0: things that were never seen before, never even dreamed of. The blind receiving their sight, the dead being raised, the sick healed. And it's exciting, isn't it? And then, after 3.5 years, he gets crucified, and then he gets resurrected. And then the last thing he says before he ascends into heaven is, I'm going to send the Holy Spirit to you. That he's going to help you in this earth, in your personal life, in your prayer life, with the fruits of the Spirit, the gifts of the Spirit. He's going to help you in every area, including witnessing and bringing the gospel to the whole world. So if that was given to the early church, why is it not available to us, the church, today? I believe it is. Well, then someone would say, well, how come we don't see in the church today some of these things that we see in the book of Acts? Well, I would simply say, I believe it is because we as a group of Christians, we as the church today, are not seeking God and are not getting close enough to God, as the early church was, to see the mighty move of God as we should. You know, thank God for revival. The word revival, just that word, sounds exciting, doesn't it? When I say the word revival to you, what do we think of? We think of excitement. We think of passion. We think of people turning to God, becoming more on fire for God, young people getting excited about serving God with their lives. And then we also see in revival that even the unchurched, even the unsaved people are affected, and they see the power of God. They see the power of God in people's lives. So let's look then at the book of Acts, as we've been looking at for the last few days, and see what was the early church doing. And let's see if we can apply that to our lives. Because I believe that God wants to do the same thing in our church today. Now, Acts chapter 4, what had happened? Peter and John had just healed the crippled man by the gate, and all these people came running to the Lord. 3,000 people got saved. There was excitement. There was awe. Well, the Jewish leaders of that day were not very happy about it. They thought they got rid of this Jesus problem. They thought that, yeah, we put up with this guy long enough and his followers. You know, he's stepping on our toes. He's getting us in trouble. You know, he's taken away. He's calling us hypocrites. He's calling us liars. Let's get rid of this guy. And they schemed and they thought rid of Jesus. And then suddenly, there's dozens of preachers talking, and now the crowds are just huge again. Many poor people are following the Lord Jesus Christ, and, well, they weren't happy. So what did they decide to do? They decided to arrest Peter and John. So in Acts chapter 4, they came before the council, and they stood before them and says, we forbid you to talk. And why were they doing this? Because it says in verse 4, but many of those who heard the message believed. And their number grew and came to about 5,000 people. So the power of God was moving. People's lives were being changed. People were coming to the Lord. And then they brought him before the high priest. And they simply asked him in verse 7, by what power or by what kind of authority did you do this healing? And I love this. And every one of us believers should take this to heart today. It says, then Peter, filled with the Holy Spirit, said to them. See, you may not know what to say to that person who doesn't believe. You may not know how to witness to that person, that family member, the people you work with. You may not know, but the Holy Spirit does. And when you get close to God and when we spend time drawing close to the Lord and praying and seeking Him and reading His Word, when we will be filled with the Holy Spirit, and then we'll have the words, the correct words, the words that they need to hear in their hearts, be open to the Lord. Through this account in Acts chapter 4, but now look at verse 13. When they saw the boldness of Peter and John and perceived that they were unlearned and untrained in schools. In other words, they didn't have the high education. Well, this shows exactly the effect on you and I also when the Holy Spirit becomes stronger and we're filled with the Holy Spirit in our lives. Because it says they had boldness and eloquence. Now, 2 months earlier, what was Peter doing? He was denying Jesus. Yeah, he was a follower of Jesus, but he wasn't filled with the Holy Spirit. He wasn't baptized in the Holy Spirit like we see in Acts chapter 2. What changed? Peter was the same. Jesus wasn't there to correct him and rebuke him. No, something happened in the inside of Peter, where suddenly they go from running and they go from being afraid to speaking boldness and eloquently. That's what you and I need as believers. And that's what, if we can have that working in our lives, in our church, we're going to start to see more of a move of God in our lives. And again, it's not going to happen overnight. Growing in God is like a plant growing. You don't plant a seed one day and then the next day you see a complete tree there. And a lot of times in our society today, we live in what I call the microwave age, the instant age. You know, if I want it, I need to get it instantly. I'm not willing to wait for it. I don't want to take 2 hours to cook a meal. I want it in 2 minutes. And that doesn't work with God. God is not going to change just because of the age we live in. Just because everything else around us is on demand or instant doesn't mean that God's going to change His principles and how the Holy Spirit works just for our age and our day. So let's see, what did the apostles do? What were they doing that we're not doing these days to see the power of God move in our lives? And I like the end of this verse 13. They marveled. This was the people who were listening to Peter and John. And they recognized that they had been with Jesus. Now, that's kind of a twofold thing. And I'm going to put a little spiritual meaning on it. But first, I'm going to say they just recognized, hey, these guys were hanging around with Jesus 2 months ago before we had them condemned and killed them. But I like to put a spiritual meaning on it. When we're with Jesus today, when we spend time in prayer, when we spend time in the Word of God, people will start to recognize that we've been with Jesus. And when the Holy Spirit moves on somebody, you don't have to convince them. It's not just a arguing for the sake of argument to debate the points of Christianity. Verse that usually is not going to go anywhere. But when the Holy Spirit starts taking your words and your life and stirring in the hearts of others and making them hungry for the things of God. And we know what happened here is some of the, even the people in this Jewish Sanhedrin started, I believe, the conviction of the Holy Spirit. Now, most of them, unfortunately, didn't go along and receive the Lord, but some of them did eventually. But it was by the power of the Holy Spirit. And then it says they gave them orders. You know, you can't go out and preach the gospel anymore. Well, we all know what happened. Thank God that they went out and they obeyed God rather than man. And then we see that the apostles, after this happened, they went and had a prayer meeting. And whenever you're facing opposition, whenever you're facing a trial and a tribulation in this life, the first thing we need to do is pray. The first thing we need to do is seek God, whether it's on our own or with people in our church or people we know or our family. And it says in verse 24 of Acts chapter 4, and when they heard it, they lifted their voices together with one united mind to God and said, O Lord, you are He who made the heaven and the earth and the sea and everything that is in them. What I like to do when I pray is the first thing, focus not on the problem I'm facing or how big the obstacle is I'm dealing with, but I think the first thing we need to focus on when we go to God in prayer is how big God is. And the first, when you get to prayer, and yes, I know, our minds are going to be, holy cow, you can start praying and 30 seconds later, your mind's going, oh my gosh, how are we going to deal with this? Where am I going to get the money? How am I going to solve this situation? And if all we do is focus on our problem and our situation, we'll never get our minds on God. But look what the early church did. Yes, there were problems. Yes, there were trials and tribulations. They had just been threatened by the same people who had Jesus murdered 2 months earlier. But they focused on God. And what I like to do that is open to the book of Psalms. It's good to pray with your Bible. And I just open to any Psalm, but take Psalm 23. The Lord is my shepherd, I shall not want. So I'll read that. Lift my eyes up to heaven. And I'll say, Lord, you are my shepherd. You have promised that I won't want. Then I'll read, yea, though I walk through the valley of the shadow of death, I will fear no evil, for thou art with me. And then you can just, again, close your eyes. Say, Lord, I'm facing a bad situation. You know about it. You know how hard this is. You know how in the natural I'm afraid and this is painful and hurtful. But, Lord, I'm going to trust. I'm going to think about you are my Lord. You are my shepherd. You are the one that's going to get me through this. You are big enough. And I even like the picture in my mind. It says God created the heavens and the earth. Picture a God so big that he could just stretch out his hands and there's the heavens and the earth. And what you're doing is you're starting to get your mind on the bigness of God instead of the problem itself. Verse 31, when they had prayed, the place where they were assembled was shaken, and they were all filled with the Holy Spirit. Now we see in Acts chapter 2, they were filled with the Holy Spirit there. Now what is this? Well, thank God. The Bible tells us to be filled continually, be filled daily. I like to say they just got a fresh anointing. They just got a fresh blast from heaven of the Holy Spirit. And then it goes on to say, and they continued to speak the word of God with freedom and boldness and courage. By the way, I'm reading out of the Amplified Version because it kind of takes some of these verses we've heard often and kind of amplifies the meaning so we can get a little better study of it and understanding of it. So every day when you face a problem, I would go back and get a fresh anointing and get a fresh filling of the Holy Spirit every day. Because God has it there for you. Just like at the school cafeteria. They may serve lunch on a Monday, but why not go back on Tuesday and Wednesday and get lunch? You know, if you're hungry. If you were hungry on Thursday and you say, well, I ate Monday, but man, I'm starving. Well, guess what? God's cafeteria is open every day, 7 days a week, 24 hours a day. You can go and get the anointing of God. You can go and get a fresh touch of the Holy Spirit every day. I love what it says in Lamentations. Your mercies are fresh every morning. Let's face it, when we wake up in the morning, I don't know about you, but I don't feel real spiritual first thing in the morning. I might feel very unspiritual. But thank God His mercies are fresh every morning. So when we go and spend time with God, and it's amazing. It could be 5 or 10 or 15 minutes. And you'll come out of that time like, blessed, holy cow, I just feel better. I feel stronger. I feel closer to God. When you read those verses in the Bible, you'll come across something every day, I believe, that will touch your heart and give you faith and give you understanding and wisdom for things that you're dealing with that day. Because you're doing what God says and drawing close to Him. Now, I like what again says here in verse 32. Now, the company of believers was of one heart and soul. In verse 33, and with great strength and ability and power, the apostles delivered the testimony to the resurrection of the Lord Jesus and great grace. And here it describes it in the Amplified Version as loving kindness and favor and goodwill rested richly upon them all. Yes, I know we need things. We need material things. We need money. We need things from God. But the first thing you can get from God is His great grace. And that's available to all of us, whether we're the pastor of a church or we've just been born again for 5 minutes. And it's free. We don't have to earn it. We don't have to save up for it. God's grace is free every day. So let's take advantage of it. Let's draw close to God. And I like to believe that as you do this, sometimes it takes about 2 weeks to form a habit. Let's just take, for the next 2 weeks, every day, make a little time with God. And yes, we don't want to stay there a little time, but you're going to not stop. You're not going to start praying an hour a day and studying that Bible an hour a day. If you try and do that, you'll get discouraged after about 2 days and give up. So start small. And yes, grow. You know, when a baby's first born, you don't give him a steak dinner the first day he's born, do you? You give him milk or baby food. You feed him a little bit at a time. And then as he grows, his appetite grows, and you give him more food and more nutrient. Well, so it is with God. The more we grow in God, the stronger we grow in God, yes, we have to study more and read the Word of God more. But to start, if you haven't done it, if you haven't really developed that strong relationship with God, let's just start with small doses. And you will find that God becomes closer. And God, you're going to find more of the Holy Spirit in your life. You're going to find more of the Word of God. You can find more answers to prayer. Because that's what God's asking us to do. And the other important thing just to keep in mind is drawing close to God, having a good relationship with God, is not just for the pastor or the deacons or the people who've been in the church a long time. It's for every one of us. If we all want to experience the closeness of God, we all have to take time to draw close to Him. But I want to tell you, my personal experience is it's worth it. It's real. You know, we all judge daily if we have time, and we all want to invest our time in things that are worth it. We don't want to waste a whole lot of time in our day. And I'm sure we all had times like, well, you know, I know I need to pray, but you know, I've got all these other things to do. Well, I want to tell you, if you take that step of faith and say, God, just as you said in James 4:7, draw near to God and I will draw near to you, I'm going to take this time and start spending more time with you. Well, I'll tell you, when I did that, after a while, there's something inside. Romans chapter 8, verse 16 says, it's the witness of the Holy Spirit, and it's supernatural. And when the witness of the Holy Spirit starts to bubble up in your spirit, starts to flow from inside of your spirit, there's a richness in your relationship, there's a sense of grace in your heart, there's a sense of peace, comes from God. It is real, and if you'll take the time to seek God, I promise you, you will start sensing more the presence of God. Now, we're going to look over in Acts chapter 6, and again, we're looking at what were the believers in the early church doing that caused such power of God to move. And in Acts chapter 6, they needed more good help. You know, we had the 12 apostles. We know one of them didn't have such a happy ending, Judas. But 12 apostles can't do everything, especially now there's tens of thousands of people in the church. So they need more good people, more godly people to help with the ministry. And so they decided to select Acts chapter 6, verse 3. Therefore, select out from among yourselves, brethren, seven men of good and attested character and reputation, full of the Holy Spirit and wisdom, who we may assign to look after this business and duty. Verse 4, but we will continue to devote ourselves steadfastly to prayer and the ministry of the word. Now, thank God we all have a ministry, don't we? Every one of us. It might not be a TV ministry. It may not be the pastor of a church. It may not be a world evangelist. But we all have a ministry. We all have gifts from God. But if we don't take time to pray, understand and read the Word of God, then our ministry is going to suffer. So if you want your ministry to grow, if you want your ministry to become stronger, well, let's do what the apostles here did in verse 4. We'll devote ourselves to prayer and ministry of the Word. Verse 5, and the suggestion pleased the whole assembly, and it goes on to list seven people, including Stephen, to do this task. Well, what's really nice is when you start working for God, God will often do more than you expect. Verse 7 then says, and the message of God kept on spreading, and the number of disciples multiplied greatly in Jerusalem, and besides, a large number of the priests were obedient to the faith. Remember, as we looked in chapter 4, that they were preaching to the Sanhedrin. Well, the Word of God started convicting. The Holy Spirit started working in the hearts of even some of the people who were on board with crucifying Jesus just 2 months earlier. So if the Holy Spirit can get through to somebody who had just signed off and who had just cheered when Jesus was crucified, and 2 months later they can be born again and serving God, I believe God can save that husband of yours, save that wife of yours. The Holy Spirit can reach and convict the hearts of your children or your parents or those co-workers who seem so cold and so ungodly and seem so far away from God. Let's not put anything past the power of the Holy Spirit, but we've got to go for it. We've got to see, we have to do what God requires for the Holy Spirit to start working and convicting people and confirming the Word with His power and anointing us to preach. And this isn't just people getting up preaching before thousands or hundreds of people. This can be just as you witness to somebody in the park. This can be just as you witness to somebody at your job. You need the same anointing of the Holy Spirit. You need to spend time in prayer. And as you do, the anointing of the Spirit will be upon you, whether you're witnessing to two people or one person or 100. It doesn't matter. So we're starting to see this pattern over and over in the book of Acts. And we're only in chapter 6 right now. God moves by the power of the Holy Spirit when His people seek Him. And this is my challenge. Oh, let's seek Him. I challenged myself many years ago when I started seeing this in the Word of God. And I said, Lord, I'm not going to wait for other people. I'm not going to wait until all the believers and my friends or the people in my church decide they're all going to seek God with all their heart. I'm going to do it myself. I'm not going to wait. Because I'm going to take you seriously at your word. And I'm going to start seeking you. And let me tell you, it's real. The presence of God is real. The power of God is real. The anointing of the Holy Spirit is real. The conviction of the Holy Spirit is real. And the Holy Spirit is in the earth waiting beside you right now to start operating and acting on your behalf and confirming the Word of God as it comes out of your lips as you witness and preach and teach other people. The Holy Spirit is right there to convict the hearts of people and to start to move in people's lives and to confirm that Word with signs and wonders. And you know, some of the signs and wonders doesn't have to be a spectacular miracle. It can be a nice, subtle yearning of the Holy Spirit in that person's heart. They may not even admit it to you. They may not even admit the fact that suddenly there's something stirring in their hearts. Other times, the signs and wonders are just, look at all these wonderful testimonies of people who have been so far away from God and got saved. When an unbeliever hears that, that's a sign. That's a wonder. When somebody can get off drugs and get off of cocaine or heroin or anything, miraculously, by the power of God, I've seen people who have been delivered from those drugs instantly. That's a sign. That's a wonder. Oh, thank God. Let's turn our lives over to God and see what He wants to do in our lives. Now look what it says here in verse 8. Now Stephen, full of grace and power, worked great wonders and signs among the people. Yeah, mankind assigned him to wait on tables because that was his job. He was asked to help distribute the food. Man chose him to wait tables. God chose him to do signs and wonders and mighty deeds in the name of Jesus. And you may feel, oh, I don't get the respect. Nobody acknowledges my place in the gospel. Nobody agrees that I have a call of God in my life. They're asking me to watch the nursery. They're asking me to mop the floors. They're asking me to go on the visitation team to the nursing home. I don't have a big job. Nobody respects me as I should. Well, that didn't stop Stephen because he got close to God. He got full of the power and the anointing of the Holy Spirit. And then God put him in the place where he needed him. God promoted him. God just started doing miraculous things and anointing him with the power of God. And that's what I want to challenge you today to. I don't care whatever position man has put you in. Seek God. And when the anointing of God takes over and God starts doing things in your life that are miraculous, guess what? Men will move aside and say, oh, we need to make place for this person. They're anointed of God. They have a call of God. They're being used of God. Thank God for the Holy Spirit. Let's see what God's doing in the book of Acts. Let's apply it to our lives. And I believe it's for us today.
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Join us each week just for 5 minutes a week to update even some Yankee history or sometimes whatever is going on in the baseball world, the Major League world. I record this early, and this is recorded after the Yankees had a 15-1 victory over Kansas City. They had 24 hits. It was an incredible game. Of course, they've beaten Kansas City 13 straight times. Sometimes I think the Yankees need to play them even more often. But the way that game went last night, Grissom got going 3-for-7, and that gave him an average now finally over 200. Judge, 2-for-3, 256. Bellinger, 2-for-5, 277 as of this. Goldsmith, 2-for-6, got his average up 255. Ben Rice, 3-for-5, got his average 285, heading back up again. Rosario, 4-for-6 with 2 home runs, average 279, played third base. Chisholm got going, 2-for-5, home run as well, batting 246 now. Remember, he was batting 70, 80 points below that not that long ago. Volpe's got it going, taking back. What a defensive play he made once as well. He was 3-for-6, home run, batting 281. Wells got it going, 3-for-6, got his average up to 181. As far as pitching, Cam Sittler, wow. He pitched 6 innings, gave up 1 home run, and he won the game. He's now 7-2. His ERA is, I think, the major league leading 1.50 starting pitchers. Yarbrough came in, actually pitched well. He ERA is 3.66 after 3 shutout innings and only gave up 2 runs. It was really good if you're a Yankee fan because the Tampa Bay lost. So if we look at the standings as of this day, Tampa Bay has a 4-game lead in the loss column. That's important. Only 2.5 in terms of standings, but a 4-game in the loss column. So the Yankees are 33-22. Toronto's 9.5 back. Baltimore, 10.5 back. Red Sox, 12.5 back. American League Central, Cleveland, 3.5 over the White Sox, 4 over Minnesota, and Kansas City, 9 back. Detroit, I'm really surprised at Detroit, 10 games back. American League West, Athletics, 0.5-game lead over Seattle. Seattle was really picked to win it. Texas, 1.5 back. They're staying in there. Houston, they're not out. They're 8 games below 500, but they're only 3.5 games out of the American League West because the American League West is not very strong this year. Angels, 6 games out. National League, the Braves are going to win that unless they really collapse. Got an 8.5-game lead over Washington. Philadelphia, however, is going to be a wild card possibility. They're now over 500 since Don Mattingly took over as manager. They're now 28-27. They're 9 games out. Miami, 11.5 out. The Mets, unreal, 22-33. And as of we record this, they're 15 games out with unbelievable high payroll, and they've just done absolutely nothing. The Central, Milwaukee, 3.5 lead over St. Louis, 4 over Cincinnati, 4.5 over Pittsburgh and Chicago. But Chicago's lost 11 games as I record this. American League West, going to be Dodgers, San Diego, Arizona, because San Francisco and Colorado are already out of it. Well, that gets us up to date on the standings as of the Yankees' amazing 15-1 victory. I'll be doing some traveling, so we'll be looking at some baseball history over the next few weeks. But if you see the Yankee Mobile when I'm out and around on the East Coast, I'll be back in Florida, hopefully catching some minor league games, and back here at the stadium very soon, in a couple weeks as well. But let's go Yankees. Let's keep it going. No more of these long losing streaks. Let's keep great pitching, hitting, defense. Volpe keep coming around. Maybe the third baseman situation is taken care of.

Good day, this is Just Joe. Hope your day is unfolding amazingly. How many bones are in the human body, do you think? Adults have between 206 and 213. I wonder what that various seven bones go between. You have more, I have less, you have more. What is the heaviest internal organ in the human body? The liver. And how many skin cells does a person shed every minute? Are we afraid to lose these? There's 30,000 skin cells every minute. No, 30,000 skin cells. Yeah, that's what it says, every minute. Okay. How many taste buds are on the human tongue? On average, from 2,000 to 10,000 taste buds. It's quite a range. And about how long is a human large intestine? Get this one. 5 feet long. Amazing. 5 feet long. What about the gallbladder? What does that secrete? We know that, right? Bile. And how many chambers in the human heart? Come on. Six? No. Try again. Four. That's right. Four chambers in the human heart. And the first vaccine was developed for smallpox. Most of us in the world have gotten that vaccine. And how many bones and vertebrae in the human spine? 33. And last, we won't bore you with any more. Well, that's not a bore, but what can I say? Where in the human body are the most sweat glands? If you thought in your face or your neck or your back, your chest, no. It's on the palms of the hands and the soles of the feet. Some people say people can sweat up to a pint or more of water through the feet. You don't even know that, but that's what they say.

do not wave in a vacuum. We didn't see that with the Artemis people going up there, but they didn't land on the moon. But if they had, it would just say limp. There's no wind. Maybe it might even float, but I don't think so. When you run into something interesting, drop everything else and study it. By B.F. Skinner. And he wants to add, properly used, positive reinforcement is extremely powerful. Bertrand Russell, a great mind, much that passes as idealism is disguised hatred or disguised love of power. Freedom of opinion can only exist when the government thinks itself secure. I hope our government is secure. You can't hold a man down without staying down with him. Booker T. Washington. The future is something which everyone reaches at the rate of 60 minutes an hour. Whatever he does, whoever she is. By C.S. Lewis. Carl Sagan. You remember Carl Sagan? Yep, taught at Cornell University. For small creatures such as we, the vastness is bearable only through love. He has some other things I'd like to read from you. He said, the universe seems neither benign or hostile, merely indifferent. And this from Carl Sagan, extinction is the rule, survival is the exception. And then, to end this little group, in the end, everything is a gag. By Charlie Chaplin, he'd like us to also think about this. Why should poetry have to make sense?

From time to time, I like to read pieces with a little more words, and this is one of them. After 96 years, archaeologists finally found the missing part of a legendary statue. Some 96 years ago, German archaeologist Gunther Roeder unearthed the lower half of what would have been a massive 23-foot-tall statue of Ramesses II, one of the most celebrated pharaohs throughout all of 31 dynasties of ancient Egyptian history. Roeder found the statue 150 miles south of Cairo in the Minya Governorate, near the modern-day city of El Ashmeen. In ancient times, this area along the Nile was known as Kimunu. It served as the provincial capital of the Old Kingdom of Egypt, 2649 to 2130 BCE, and later called Hermopolis Magna when Romans ruled the Mediterranean. In March of 2024, Egyptian archaeologists, in partnership with the U.S. experts, announced that after 96 years, they had finally found the missing upper half of the Roeder statue. Speaking with the Roeders, the experts from the Egyptian Ministry of Tourism and Antiquities reported that the upper half stretched some 12.5 feet tall and depicted Ramesses II wearing a headdress topped with a royal cobra. They said that we knew it might be there, but we were not specifically looking for it, Tarkarnhine said in a press release. It was plausible that the rest of the statue might be there, but it was a total surprise. Thankfully, the hunch proved correct, and the Egyptian co-leader, Abbasim Gihad, has already submitted a proposal to reunite the two pieces together at long last. Roeder's lower half still remains in the site at El Ashmeen. Tarkana Amrain expects it to be approved. What can you say?

That which you decide with the conscious mind and the commit to the action of the law and quiet trust and perfect confidence is that in which will come to pass for you. Ernest Holmes, from the Basic Ideas of Science of Mind. You may not be what you think you are, but what you think you are is what you are. All things in all circumstances must first be created on the mental plane. That's interesting. Thought makes form. Thought makes things. U.S. Anderson. He said the last one too. And he said this: we must not allow our thinking to be governed by conditions that surround us. And he wants to end with a longer piece. We attract into our lives the physical manifestations of thoughts we think. And in order to attract good instead of evil, we must learn to control our thinking, to think positively instead of negatively. You must be able to choose good thoughts. He said that in 1954 in his book, Three Magic Words.

Look forward to the summer. Look forward to the spring, the summer. Look forward to the fall and winter, depending on where you are. Those could be interesting looks. For some of us, it's a little harder. It's no measure of health to be well adjusted to a profoundly sick society. Krishnamurti. When wealth is lost, nothing is lost. When health is lost, something is lost. When character is lost, all is lost. From Billy Graham. There's nothing more important than our good health. That's our principal capital asset. Arlen Specter. This from Robert Urich. A healthy outside starts from the inside. And Naomi Judd. Your body hears everything your mind says. Sleep is that golden chain that ties health and our bodies together. Thomas Dekker, with two K's. And Thomas Carlyle says, he who has health has hope, and he who has hope has everything.

0: I know a man who gave up smoking, drinking, sex, and rich food. He was healthy right up to the day he killed himself. Oh, Johnny Carson says that. So is that supposed to be funny? I don't know. Health is not valued till sickness comes. Thomas Fuller. My personal goals are to be happy, healthy, and to be surrounded by loved ones. Kiana Tom. The art of healing comes from nature, not from the physician. Therefore, the physician must start from nature with an open mind. Paracelsus. From a long time ago, right? A healthy attitude is contagious, but we don't wait to catch it from others. Be a carrier. Tom Stoppard. This is a short one from Ralph Waldo Emerson. The first wealth is health. And Mahatma Gandhi wants us to know, it is health that is real wealth and not pieces of gold and silver. Everybody needs beauty as well as bread, places to play in, pray in, where nature may heal and give strength to body and soul. John Muir. And Mary Lou Henner, an actress. Being in control of your life and having realistic expectations about your day-to-day challenges are the keys to stress management, which is perhaps the most important ingredient to living a happy, healthy, and rewarding life.
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3: 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If you didn't get an address this time, be sure to have a pen or pencil run. 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Stick around.

started here with Canpeck and New River. I want to know how it feels. Just sure I want to know how it feels. Done by Canpeck and New River. Goes back to the bar. I hear all my experience stuff. Hope you enjoy this and get it all cranked up and ready to go. So that's right up here at this time. I want to know how it feels. It is coming up here at this time. Canpeck and New River, like we said. I want to know how it feels.

Bill jumped back, 10 picks. And you ever listen to Mike's meanest job? All right, we got one here we're going to play here down by Gold City. And there happens to be a song called Nothing But the Blood. And the blood of Jesus will cleanse you from all unrighteousness, friend. I said, listen to this vocation on Jesus Christ. Like I said, we invite you to ask him with your heart and life to give you those sins, wash your precious blood of the Lamb. All right, let's play this one here, Nothing But the Blood. Find it right here. I've got it here. Here we go. All right, let's play this one here. Like I said, Nothing But the Blood, done by Gold City Quartet. Gold City, and here it is, right here on Mike's Finish Gospel, coming up here at this time. Gold City, Nothing But the Blood.

Yes, sir. That was Gold City doing a song, nothing but the blood. The blood of Jesus cleanses from all unrighteousness. All right, let's play one here done by Mercy Well. Mercy Well's going to do this here. When the roll is called up Nunda. Yes, sir. When the roll is called up Nunda. And we're going to get up and play this right here on my screen stopper. Hope you enjoy this good old number here. Like I said, when the roll is called up Nunda. Mercy Well, here it is from the field.

Yes, sir. We're going to have to get out of here, man. It's going to start us off. We're going to cut that song short right here. Play on, and that's what we need to do, just keep playing on. Amen. Playing on and believing and trust God. You can write Max Venus Gospel, P.O. Box 3451, here down in Straits, UI2WN, out of Alabama, zip code 85023. Once again, Max Venus Gospel, P.O. Box 3451, here down, UI2WN, out of Alabama, zip code 85023. One more time. Max Venus Gospel, P.O. Box 3451, here down, Straits, UI2WN, out of Alabama, zip code 85023. May the Lord bless you. Until next week, another Max Venus Gospel.

Welcome to the hammer that changed the world. It was Martin Luther, a Roman Catholic monk, who used a hammer to pose some theological and biblical concerns he had. And it was because of that hammer that justification by faith alone was recovered in the church, because it has somehow been hidden for quite a while. Finally, the church was getting back to the fact that righteousness is from Jesus Christ. It has not anything to do with our works. The righteousness is from Christ. That hammer was used by God to change the world forever. Hey, my name is Mark Salmon, a Presbyterian minister in the United States, and Merry Christmas on this Christmas Day 2021, and welcome to the hammer that changed the world forever. Join us each week on WRMI Radio. Well, Joseph went from Nazareth to the city of David, which was Bethlehem. Mary, pregnant, went with him, and while they were there, Mary gave birth to a son and laid him in a manger, because there was no room for them in the inn. That's it. That's all there is to it. That is what we worship today all over, to celebrate an amazing, simple story of a birth. We make so much out of it. We literally overdo it. We hang lights. We decorate trees. We make our churches so beautiful with flowers. And in the midst of the glamour and glitter sits a simple crib full of straw, reminding us of the simplicity of the event. Perhaps we overdo it out of a healthy agnosticism because we cannot really believe it. Peace and hope and wholeness and fulfillment for the life of the world, for my life, and all that in a baby born in a cattle shed. The real presence of the holy power responsible for all that exists in our universe was present in a child held in the arms of his mom. Can it be? There is something very difficult to understand, is it? That the power of the universe, creator of life and love and joy and hope, was born in a baby. We've heard the story read, and we are to proclaim the good news that Christ is born. God is with us, Emmanuel. Could not God have saved the world some other way? The Christian faith is foolishness. It says that God can do anything, yet makes him so weak that either his son had no power and wisdom, or else the whole story is just made up. God in a baby. We mention God with fear and trembling, for what do we mean when we use the word God in our day? If anyone thinks more than once about the word God, or uses this more than a passing expression, the questions swirl. Is there any reality behind those three letters, G-O-D? Or is it just a sound we make, especially at Christmas time, a sound with no reality behind it? The Bible speaks of the reality of God only in terms of experiences people have had with this reality. For some, God was seen as far off, unapproachable, mysterious. They saw God in a burning bush, a pillar of fire, or a cloud, in lightning and thunder, on a mountaintop. Others knew God as being near to them, close to them, in an intense, personal experience. They saw God in another person, in an angel coming near with a burning coal, in a vision, or in an all-night wrestling match. Christianity is at its best when it can keep the tension between a God who is far off, unknowable, mysterious in his working, and a God who is also close at hand, within us, in our midst. The wonder of Christmas is the wonder of a God who is beyond our comprehension and experience, becoming as near to us as a baby drawn close to its mother's breast and nurse, God in a baby. A baby represents newness and potential. We have a hope for new life, that this new life might be spared all that is hurtful and sad in our own lives. There's a sense that we who give birth to a baby have somehow an extension of our own lives, a claim to immortality. In our children there's something more to our identities than just us. There's the enthusiasm and spontaneity of a young life when all is fresh and new and experienced for the first time. Oh, how we all delight to see it. As a popular Christmas carol, O Holy Night, puts it in pointing us toward the baby of Bethlehem, a thrill of hope, the weary world rejoices, for yonder breaks a new and glorious morn. At Christmas, we're awakened again to the potential of life, the possibilities for our own lives, the potential for peace in our world and in ourselves,
and the possibility of renewal for all that is old and tired and worn out. We try to say it by giving presents and hanging lights and singing carols and doing gestures of goodwill. And God said it with a baby. His name is Jesus. Joseph went with Mary to Bethlehem, and there she gave birth to a son, her firstborn, and she laid him in a manger. There are three perspectives from which we can quickly mention of this birth. One, a view from within. As participants in the faith that God became flesh and blood in Jesus Christ, we can speak of an outer nativity in Bethlehem nearly 2,000 years ago, becoming an inner nativity in our own hearts as we know a new birth. An incarnation back then was created, a strangely wonderful new person here and now, in you and in me. It is real for us, and we are certain of it. And there is a view from without. This is a perspective of perhaps some who are here listening, and certainly of many who even are not here, or in any church, in fact. They are the analytical, detached products of Western rational thinking, who see Christianity and religion in general as a phenomenon to be studied. This perspective would see the faith in God who became a human in a baby as an interesting religious concept, and it should be considered alongside other religious claims. But there's a third perspective. Those who fall somewhere in between the other two views. Many are not always certain that we ought to call ourselves Christians, but would feel sad if we fell outside the Christian community. And so we at times feel half in and half out. Those of us who share this perspective are spiritual people in the sense that we know God, but do not feel we possess completely all the gifts God has promised to his people. We stay connected and somehow loyal to the faith because we've been shaped by it. It's a part of us. We don't always know all the peace and joy, the wholeness and fulfillment that is promised. Our lives are not all that we wish them to be, but we hope and we affirm this peace and fulfillment as being a possibility of God for the world and for ourselves. We envision for ourselves what we cannot always confirm. So we look to that baby born of Mary in Bethlehem, and we hope for ourselves and for our world, the miracle of Christmas, that the desire to have may become a strange kind of having. So Joseph went with Mary to Bethlehem, and there she gave birth to a son, her firstborn, and she laid him in a manger. Glory to God in the highest. That's it. That's all there is to it. That is all there is. Thanks so much for joining me this entire year, in fact, on WRMI, The Hammer That Changed the World Forever. Thank you, dear, for joining us on One Hammer Change the World Forever. Join us again next time.

Welcome to Today's Word Is with Dr. Leonda L. Garman of Redeemed Full Gospel Sanctuary International. I am so glad you have tuned in with me today. It is always a joy to speak to you. Please understand that in many of the countries where my voice is heard, I understand what's going on there. I understand the lives that have been lost. I understand the families that have been torn apart, but I am still convinced that our God knows all things and He is in control. Today, I want to speak to you concerning this. We have been given kingly authority. Let's look together in the book of Revelation, chapter 1, verses 4 through 6. The Bible says, John, to the seven churches in Asia, grace and peace be to you from the one who is, who was, and who is to come, and from the seven spirits before his throne, and from Jesus Christ, the faithful witness, the firstborn from the dead, and the ruler of the kings of the earth, to him who loves us and has set us free from our sins by his blood, and made us a kingdom priest to his God and Father. To him be glory and dominion forever and forever. Let me tell you something that the Lord shared with me. The Lord made me privy to a neighborhood of two blocks with three houses standing, and only two of the houses were occupied. The houses stood far apart from the other houses. If anything was to criminally take place in either house, no one else would know it. What a dangerous place it was. And when the individual got to that neighborhood locating their previous home lots, there was no celebration or hope for living. A few moments later, someone known earlier in life passed by and upon sight was called. That man turned around and came back. And all he had to offer was bitterness, loud bass music, and absolutely no acclaim to prosperity. It was a place of memories when life was full and happy and joyful. However, many unfortunate things happened there, which is why there was such an exit. There was no testimony.

discipleship and true sonship couldn't be attained, it caused the poor person to go back to a way that was familiar, even though miserable. We're looking at a person who doesn't understand their God purpose in the earth. One who doesn't understand that no matter how much Bible is understood, they must yield to the plan of God with no mixture of self. This is a person who doesn't understand how to come into kingship and authority of Jesus Christ. The anointing of Christ as both king and priest is a central idea here. And it is a central theme in our Christian theology. It reflects his unique role in fulfilling Old Testament prophecies and establishing a new covenant. Now, this dual anointing signifies his authority and his role as mediator, as well as his fulfillment of the messianic expectations. Kingly anointing, people of God, is the concept of anointing of king. Got to anoint a king. And it's deeply rooted in the Old Testament, where kings were anointed with oil as a sign of divine appointment and empowerment. This practice was seen in the anointing of Saul. 1 Samuel chapter 10, verses 1 and 6. Then Samuel took a flask of oil, poured it on Saul's head, kissed him, and said, "Has not the Lord anointed you ruler over his inheritance?" Verse 6. Then the Spirit of the Lord will rush upon you, and you will prophesy with them. And you will be transformed into a different person. And David, 1 Samuel 16 and 13 says, "So Samuel took the horn of oil and anointed him in the presence of his brothers. And the Spirit of the Lord rushed up on David and him from that day forward." The anointing of Christ as king is prophesied in Psalms and the prophets, where the Messiah is depicted as a sovereign ruler. Let's take a look at Psalm chapter 2, verses 6 and 7. The Bible declares, "I have installed my king on Zion, upon my holy mountain. I will proclaim the decree spoken to me by the Lord. You are my son. Today, I have become your father." When you take on the kingly anointing that God already gave you, he gave it to you at the time of the cross, going to hell and resurrecting. You are carrying an anointing that does not have to be explained to anyone. That anointing shows up. To anoint means to smear something or someone with oil. It is an act of consecration. It is the presence of the Holy Spirit and his activities in someone's life. It is the overflowing life of Jesus, which imparts supernatural strength, enabling an individual to perform a special task or function in an office or a calling. Now, in ancient times, God would anoint an individual to function effectively in a particular ministerial function, activity, role. Such ministerial offices include this kingly anointing that says you will perform under the anointing or auspices of the Holy Ghost. Let's talk about this kingly anointing. Romans

0: and verse 17. I must go here. For if by one man's offense death reigned by one, much more they which receive abundance of grace and the gift of righteousness shall reign in life by one, Jesus Christ. Let's take a look at Revelations chapter 5, verse 10. Revelation chapter 5, verse 10 says, "And hast made us unto our God kings and priests, and we shall reign on earth." Please remember that the whole earth, all creation, is waiting on us to manifest. We are the sons of God. We are to manifest. Our kingly anointing is an anointing for ruling and reigning. And every believer has been anointed by Jesus Christ to reign in kingship. The kingly anointing is an anointing for dominion and government. Understand this. This kingly anointing is an anointing for prevailing and not being defeated. Under this kind of anointing, you are given influence that has been delegated to you from heaven. This kingly anointing has the strength and power to push back the forces of darkness and absolutely take new ground. So now, what the kingly anointing does, it recovers things that have been lost. So when Saul received the kingly anointing, he recovered all that he was looking for. That's in 1 Samuel 10 and 2. In 1 Samuel 10 and 3, the kingly anointing gives the power to go forward and make progress in life. In 1 Samuel 10 and 4, the kingly anointing brings respect for the carrier. In 1 Samuel 10 and 5, and I must hurry, the kingly anointing establishes someone in God's presence. And in 1 Samuel 10 and 5, it also says that this kingly anointing connects you with greatness. I only have about 2.5 minutes. And this will be part one because I don't have time to move on. But what I want to get across to you is that what Jesus died for was to bring us into life everlasting and eternally. And in this earth, we have authority that has been given to us through the Holy Ghost by the blood of Jesus Christ. People of God, we're losing family members. The churches are diminishing in population. People don't want to hear the gospel of Jesus Christ. But because you carry the kingly anointing of Jesus Christ, you must take on the kingly mentality. You've got to have a kingdom heart. You cannot allow yourself to misuse this anointing. You cannot allow yourself to govern under this anointing by harassing people or by becoming their ruler rather than the ruler in the earth over the things that God has already delegated to you. You cannot use it to hurt people with. You have to understand that you are in the presence of the Lord carrying the anointing that he gave to you. I have far to go and I have much more to give you, but my time is up now for this particular broadcast. But we're going to talk about divine appointments and authority and empowerment and relationship and the role of the Holy Spirit. But as of today, I thank you so very much. I hope that I've sparked something in you that will make you look forward to the next broadcast of Today's Word Is. Let's pray. Father God, in the name of Jesus, we say thank you for being Lord. Thank you for being Almighty God. Thank you for being on the throne and not putting anybody else in church in charge of it. Thank you, oh God, for being the one who forgives us and the one who is. You are God to rescue us and succor us. And for this, we say thank you. Be with us at all times, oh God. Don't leave us lost. We say thank you. For
1: Soy Rudy Espinal en Santo Domingo, República Dominicana. 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
1: Good evening and Shavuot Tov. This is Nomi Segal with a look at some of the top stories we covered this week. On our program, Israel vows an escalation against Hezbollah in the face of persistent drone attacks. U.S.-Iran contacts on a deal to end the war appear to be at a fragile point of breakthrough or breakdown. Calls on the government to address the rampant criminal violence in Arab society. Let's begin. Prime Minister Benjamin Netanyahu vowed this week to intensify attacks on Hezbollah in Lebanon as the terror group continued to launch lethal drones at Israeli forces and communities. Reporter Mark Weiss spoke about the threat with retired IDF Colonel Miri Eisen, a former international media advisor to Prime Minister Ehud Olmert, and today a senior fellow at Reichman University's International Institute for Counterterrorism.
2: So how is it that the most powerful army in the region cannot prevent the ongoing drone attacks from Hezbollah?
3: I think that every single one of us has been to a wedding in the last year where you've had a drone above you that's taking pictures of the wedding. This is what Hezbollah is using. We're talking about small drones that you can buy online, and what they're adding onto it is a payload. They're adding onto it a grenade or the head of a RPG. It is lethal. It is also something very small, and the question, and I'm posing it as a question, is how much do you invest against something that you can go buy online on Amazon and then add in that additional aspect? So it's a challenge, and I give it out there right now because there are going to be more challenges like this. It's lethal, but it is not existential.
2: The patience of the Israeli government is clearly running out. There are indications that the IDF is about to significantly escalate its military operation in Lebanon. More reservists are being called up. Public gatherings are being restricted along the northern border. Is this your feeling, that escalation is now inevitable?
3: One of the things I saw today is that the IDF spokesperson in Arabic told the city of Nabatea to be cleared out. You know, we talk a lot about these different aspects. The IDF is telling people, leave, we're going to attack, we want to save lives. If you are, if you're not a Hezbollah terrorist, and even if you are, leave these areas. We're going after all of that weaponry and against the terrorists. I see the escalation. I also see that this is a credible threat. When I say credible threat, this is parallel to the negotiations that are going on far away and have to do with the Islamic regime of Iran, with the Straits of Hormuz, with that future, with that Islamic regime. And one of the elements that's brought up is the issue of Lebanon. So Israel's credible threat, I absolutely think that we can follow through. That doesn't mean we have to, but I do think that right now we're trying to weed out as much as possible those Hezbollah strongholds that are all inside civilian areas, inside southern Lebanon. It will not erase Hezbollah. I want to be very clear, but it will definitely take down the level of the threat.
2: Do you think this is this military escalation, presuming it does happen from the IDF, is an attempt to secure as many, inflict as much damage as possible on Hezbollah before a permanent ceasefire may be imposed, as you mentioned, on Israel by the U.S. as part of the Iran-U.S. negotiations?
3: Don't you feel like you've already asked that question several times, both over the last few weeks and what we're now calling the ceasefire war, Israel against Hezbollah in Lebanon? There is a ceasefire. So that in that sense, we do see these uptakes, certainly in the credible threat, also a bit in the implementation. Yes, it is part of that overall picture. In the day after somebody arrives at some kind of an agreement with the Islamic regime in Iran, Hezbollah will still exist inside Lebanon. Will Israel continue to attack the way that they are now, which is, I would say, attacking in an overall limited way? We're not using all of our strength, but we're also trying to keep the country to far north, Lebanon, still existing. It's going to be there tomorrow morning, no matter what we do.
2: And critically, we're not.
3: Sorry.
2: And critically, Israel is not attacking the Dahiya neighborhood in Beirut.
3: But the Dachia neighborhood of itself voluntarily over the last 24 hours has been leaving because they expect to be attacked. And again, I agree that the Dachia area is a Hezbollah area, just like the Beka area in the north of Lebanon is an area mainly inhabited by Hezbollah. There is a question of how much you can do when you are doing that military attack and military damage. I think we've seen that limitation of force both against Hamas in the Gaza Strip and against Hezbollah in Lebanon, and for that matter against the Islamic regime in Iran. You can't fix end that total war. It doesn't work just with military strength. That doesn't mean you don't use the strength. It's part of what you can use, but you have to understand the limitations.
2: Northern community mayors traveled to Jerusalem again to protest at the Prime Minister's office. They claim that day-to-day living is simply impossible under these conditions with the constant security threats. They claim the government's hands are tied, and they express time and again how difficult it is for them to encourage people to move to the north, to grow their communities after so many fled during the war 2 years ago. They're right, aren't they? How can they, as mayors, function under these conditions?
3: The government, and that includes within it, the military is one element, but the military is not the government. Those who make the decisions allocate funds. They have priorities, and there's no question whatsoever that, for me, the priorities of the State of Israel should be in defending and making it sure that all of the people who live up there, even in this inconceivable type of reality, can at least be safe there, feel secure there, that they all have safe rooms, that they have areas where, as a community, they can be together, even if it is inside of a shelter of some sort, and they don't have that right now on the northern border. I want to make a clear point. I'm moving north, and I'm not saying that now for the listeners, just for everybody to feel better. The north is so important to Israel, and I feel very strongly about that, and I'm moving up there now because I see exactly what people are talking about. People are scared to go up there. The government needs to invest more. It isn't just about the IDF now destroying Hezbollah. There's a limit to what you can do with military force. It's also about our strength, our resilience, and making sure that we're protected up there when we live up north. That's part of our rights as citizens inside the State of Israel.
2: Where are you moving to?
3: I'm not going to give now on air. I'm going further north than Rosh Pina. How's that? Okay? I don't want to give the exact place. That's like too much information.
2: That's pretty north. In a sense, it all comes down to the question, can the Beirut government rein in Hezbollah? And it seems, unfortunately, that the realistic answer remains no. The Hezbollah leader, Naim Qassem, in his most recent speech, quite clearly threatened civil war if the government moves against him, his organization. And that's the crux of the problem, isn't it?
3: It's the crux of the problem is that domestic aspect. And at the end, we're part of, I don't think of us as part of the problem. Hezbollah is the one that drags us in. But we are one of the stakeholders and we are participants. And I stated very clearly that those figures inside the Lebanese government right now, and I'm talking about a Maronite president and a Sunni prime minister, and voices that state clearly that Hezbollah is the one that needs to be reined in. You asked, will they rein them in? At least they're saying that they want to. That is enormously different from anything that we've had in the last 45 years, ever since Hezbollah came to be. They've never said that Hezbollah has no right to bear arms, should not bear arms, should be disarmed. Are they actively going to go and do that? They're scared of civil war. So, yes, that's where we are. And we need to continue to be those who attack Hezbollah in a very specific way. But we also need to allow, enable Lebanon to be Lebanon in the sense that that Lebanese government right now very clearly is calling for Hezbollah to be disarmed. Doesn't make a happy picture, but it still, to me, is better than what was there in the past when Hezbollah did whatever it wanted inside Lebanon.
2: One final question. Some critics of the Prime Minister, not all, but some, argue that he's not doing well in the polls. He needs a war, or put it this way, it would suit him that Israel would have been involved in an ongoing military operation as we approach the election. Is this even feasible, such a way of thinking?
3: I've never accepted the idea that in democracies, and we're still a democracy, and there are different voices inside this cabinet. I will say that all of the voices in the cabinet, including the prime minister, have been very clear advocates that say we are changing the situation by the use of force. I've just talked with you now about the limitations of force. I am not against the use of force. I think that it's a very important component, certainly in the Middle East that we live in. But there are limits what you can do with force. So by starting, in that sense, Hezbollah is really going to be there. That is absolutely a threat against the North. It's absolutely a threat inside Lebanon. But to start a war for elections, let's all hope that what we're saying right now is our own conspiracy thinking, and that at the end we need to both take action and do diplomacy hand in hand for a better future for us all.
1: Retired IDF Colonel Miri Eisen, a senior fellow at Reichman University's International Institute for Counterterrorism. Turning to Iran, amid reports of an emerging deal between the United States and Iran to end the war, the threat of a renewal of hostilities remained, as the U.S. this week said it had carried out what it termed self-defensive strikes in Iran. Meanwhile, concern in Israel that a potential deal would not eliminate the main threats from Iran. Former Israeli ambassador to Washington, Michael Oren, says the dialogue between Israel's Prime Minister Benjamin Netanyahu and U.S. President Donald Trump amounts to a balancing act of ensuring a Republican Party election victory in the upcoming midterms, even as a way is found to ensure that Israel can defend itself against security threats. He spoke to reporter David Zaev.
2: We are waiting to see what this deal with Iran will be. All the details of it, so much is coming out, but not so much of it is official. Tell me something. From the perspective as a former ambassador to Washington, what do you think, and your knowledge of these people too, what do you think happened in the conversation overnight between Prime Minister Netanyahu and U.S. President Donald Trump? They don't see eye to eye, I would think, possibly, or do you think it was a very pleasant conversation?
4: I think it was a very, constructive conversation, as they say in diplomatic parlance.
2: Mm-hmm. Which means?
4: Just in the sense that the president probably said to the prime minister, listen, I have an impossible economic and political situation here. I have to defuse it. I'm sorry we're not going to get everything that we set out to get when this war started, but I need to move on. And ultimately, maybe it won't be good for you. It won't be good for you if my party loses the midterm elections. Mm-hmm. And the prime minister is going to come back and say, well, listen, we have our fundamental, if not existential, security interests.
2: Yeah, it sounds pretty interesting. I mean, here is Prime Minister Netanyahu, the prime minister of the state of Israel, basically having to decide between them whether the Republicans win in the midterm elections later this year in November or whether we deal with Iran in the way that he sees totally fit.
4: That's an interesting way of putting it. The lesser of two evils. Well, let's be frank. We have a Democratic Party now that's saying it's going to come back into government and cut off aid to Israel. And could be that just the beginning. It could be they won't cast vetoes in the Security Council or suspend intelligence cooperation. Could be many things. So there's a steep price to pay. I know from my conversation with Congress members that every day that the war passed, the chance of the Republicans winning the midterm elections diminished.
2: Mm-hmm.
4: So it's a real concern for the state of Israel. But you have to put that up against the possibility of Iran maintaining its nuclear program or expanding its nuclear program, certainly maintaining its ballistic missile program, and continuing supporting terrorist groups, because those two elements, the ballistic missile element and the support for terror elements, were completely absent from the drafts of the agreement that have been circulated in the press.
2: Mm-hmm. So that takes into account or it puts into focus comments that we are hearing from the conversation overnight between the prime minister and the president, in which apparently Mr. Netanyahu said Israel will reserve the right to strike at threats which endanger the Israeli people. And in principle, at least, President Trump said, yeah, I agree with that. How does that play out?
4: Well, at the end, it's not going to be any choice. If Hezbollah continues to fire at our troops and at civilian communities in the north, Israel will have no choice but to fire back. If Israel sees that Iran is removing, for example, the stockpile of highly enriched uranium, perhaps you know, operating, working on a nuclear weapons device, and Israel's going to intercede. Now, one of the things that Israel and the United States can do right now is engage in a very intimate discussion about contingencies. First of all, to agree on a definition of what constitutes a violation of a ceasefire. Is it one isotope? Is it two isotopes?
5: Well, right? If you talk about the Lebanon ceasefire, let's just get on to the Lebanese front for a moment here. We're talking about 10 soldiers killed, and this is a ceasefire?
4: Yeah, well, that would be one example. But an example with the United States, okay, would be what will be the United States' disposition should it become clear that Iran is violating the ceasefire in a very dangerous way? Will the United States renew hostilities? Will the United States give Israel a green light to renew operations? And if so, what will the United States give to the state of Israel, for example, in terms of munitions? You know, I've tried for many years to get the administration, both the Republican administration and a Democratic administration, to either sell or lease to the state of Israel a B-2 bomber.
5: Mm-hmm.
4: So that would open discussion between Israel and the Trump administration about how the administration could compensate Israel.
5: So in other words, the Americans not getting involved in the war itself, but providing what Israel needs to do the dirty work, sorry for the lack of a better term, but so that if we're close to the midterms, it's okay if the Israelis are doing it, and it doesn't endanger the future of the Republican Party in these elections.
4: Precisely. So there's what to talk about here.
5: Mm-hmm.
4: Now, you know, in the aftermath of the JCPOA in 2015, the Prime Minister had tried to have a similar conversation with President Obama, but Obama was not open to that conversation. I think this president would be.
5: So that's the difference, basically. So I was going to ask you, I mean, you served, correct me if I'm wrong, as Ambassador to Washington 2009 to 2013. Those were the Obama years,
4: right.
5: But it was before this agreement to which you just made reference, the JCPOA, that's the acronym, but basically we call it the Iran nuclear deal of 2015, okay?
4: Mm-hmm.
5: Is that the difference between these two deals? Because a lot of people are saying this deal, whatever Trump reaches right now, may not be better and perhaps even worse than what was reached back then?
4: It may be. That may be the case. But I hope what has changed is the administration's openness to enter into that type of intimate conversation with the state of Israel.
5: What do you make of the comment that President Trump, sorry for interrupting, but it just occurred to me, last week he said it publicly, maybe he has said it publicly before as well, and I imagine he has said it privately, President Trump saying in no uncertain terms, Netanyahu will do what I tell him to do.
4: Well,
5: I mean,
4: that's
5: I know this is a very close relationship and perhaps unprecedented in the way that the U.S. and Israel have worked so closely against Iran. But on the other hand, to be so blunt about it, that they tell us what to do?
4: Well, you could say the same thing about the relationship between Israel and the United States over the course of the last close to 70 years.
5: Mm-hmm.
4: Ever since the Second Arab-Israeli War, the 1956 Suez Campaign, the United States has told us when to stop, and we stopped.
5: Mm-hmm.
4: The United States tells Israel a lot of things, and I'm often asked whether Israel is the 51st state. In the Union, and I have to laugh because I think states actually have more maneuverability than Israel has. And true, I mean, a governor doesn't take his orders from the president.
5: Right.
4: But the Prime Minister of Israel has a hard time saying to the presidents generally, to this president specifically, no, I'm sorry, we have our interests here.
5: So to those people who say, Israel is not even in the loop, we are being dictated to when it comes to what we can do, not just regarding Iran, but also Lebanon, Gaza. But you're saying the differences are that, first of all, this president is on our side. And, yeah, he tends to be more blunt and also in public, but it's been the case before.
4: Exactly. Exactly. Well said. So, that is a reality. And, there comes a time, and it happens with previous prime ministers, even prime ministers who were in very close relations with the president, Yitzhak Rabin and Bill Clinton, for example, where you say, the prime minister has to say, we understand that your interests and ours cannot completely dovetail, and our interests are essential, national, perhaps even existential, and we're going to have to act accordingly.
5: So I think a lot of Israelis are saying, I don't want to speak on behalf of a lot and what even a lot means, but are saying, you know, we don't want, we're sick of the wars, we're sick of being in the safe rooms, in the shelters, etc., but we really have a bad feeling tonight because we feel the job has not been completed, let's say, for example, concerning Iran, also involving Lebanon. And by the way, apparently this deal also includes stopping the fight in Lebanon, although, again, Israel says we reserve the right to respond when there are threats, imminent threats, whether it be Lebanon or Iran. Are you, though, Ambassador Oren, more optimistic than some of those people in Israel who are saying that?
4: I'm realistic. Realistic. I understand that America has interests, that certainly President Trump has interests, and they cannot always coincide with our interests. I understand that. And it is, I feel bleak in the sense that there was a shimmering moment there where we thought everything in the Middle East might change, that that the Iran regime would fall, that we'd have peace with Lebanon, with Syria, Saudi Arabia, perhaps even with Iran itself, and that there'd be a fundamental shift in the region.
5: Yeah, I mean, President Trump himself talks about peace in the Middle East. I mean, and some people here look at, you know, what he says and say, come on, seriously?
4: But I don't know how many countries will join the Abraham Accords now. If Iran is perceived and important in the Middle East, perceived as prevailing over the United States, then countries in the Middle East, Arab countries, are going to be looking to achieve rapprochement with Tehran, not with going closer to Washington.
5: And indeed, even the Chancellor of Germany, one of Israel's better friends, I think you would agree, in Europe, they're trying to work out their differences, the Chancellor of Germany and the President of the United States, but the Chancellor said not so long ago that Iran was humiliating the United States.
4: Well, if that is the perception, then again, Abraham Accords will expand.
5: They will not expand, if that's the perception.
4: That would be my guess. Well, because the backing for the Abraham Accords comes from the United States. The belief that the United States is there to protect the Tories. And if that is called into question, then that the list of signatories wouldn't expand.
5: All right, so we will have to wait and see. A lot is in the cards right now. We have to wait and see how it all turns out. Ambassador Michael Oren, thank you very much for your time.
4: Great pleasure. Take care.
1: Former Israeli Ambassador to Washington, Michael Oren. On the same issue, Mark Zell, chair of Republicans Oversees Israel, rejects the accusation that U.S. President Trump has thrown Israel under the bus. He was speaking to reporter Mark Weiss.
2: So we don't know yet all the details of the emerging agreement, but you have to admit, I think most Israelis, when looking at the outlines of the impending agreement, would probably say that President Trump has thrown Israel under the bus.
6: No, I don't agree with that. I think the president has shown throughout his term in office, both this term and the previous one, that he is a staunch friend and ally of the world's only Jewish state, that he has created a strong and, I think, immutable strategic alliance between the United States and Israel. And the two countries have formed a partnership which has achieved great things and has fundamentally altered the geopolitics of the region and indeed of the world. The president is also a realist, and he has to deal with the American public. That's his primary concern. And the American public is war-weary after decades of adventurism in Iraq and Afghanistan, which the president has criticized. At the same time, the president, for years, long before he became a politician, has made it clear that it is essential that Iran never have a nuclear weapon. And he's taken, for the first time in 47 years since the Iranian fanatical regime came to power, concrete steps to prevent that, as has Israel over the decades under the leadership of Prime Minister Netanyahu, who called the attention of the world to the Iranian nuclear threat and not only raised that issue for the global community, but has done, together with the United States in the past and most recently in the Trump II administration, concrete steps to prevent that from happening.
2: But all these are declarations, promises, declarations of intent. What we have missing is a lack of concrete action. All the key aims of Israel and the US have not been met. The enriched uranium hasn't been sent abroad. There is no mechanism to stop future enrichment, no deal on ballistic missiles, no mechanism to stop support for proxies. And on top of all this, Iran will receive generous payments just for signing the deal, basically.
6: Well, Mark, first of all, I think you're looking at the glass as half empty, okay? To say that nothing has been accomplished after the extraordinary achievements, both the Rising Lion and Roaring Lion at the Curie in the United States most recently, is just to stare at reality in the face and ignore it. What you have in this proposed arrangement, which as you correctly pointed out, is not final, and in my view may not become final, is an arrangement where, for the first time, as opposed to the previous Obama deal with the Iranians, the Americans are putting a very clear condition on releasing Iranian assets, removing sanctions. It all depends on Iran actually living up to its alleged promises. I, for one, don't believe that you can trust the Iranians as far as you can throw them, and I think the president understands that. What he's trying to do is create a framework in which he can extract declarations, as you put it, from the Iranians about their nuclear attempts, about ballistic missiles, proxies, et cetera, and at the same time link them inextricably to actual progress, actual actions, the returning the enriched uranium, stopping interference with the transit of commercial vessels in the Strait of Hormuz, and the cessation of supporting regimes or proxies around the region, particularly in Lebanon and Iraq. So, and this is something the president has is talking about putting into a framework which can be tested and verified before a single penny gets released or a single concession is made to the Iranian regime. At the same time, the American blockade remains in effect. The extraordinary economic warfare against the Iranian regime and its supporters remains in effect, and nothing will change until and unless, you know, hell freezes over and the Iranians actually make good on their promises, which I sincerely doubt, and I think most people here in Israel doubt.
2: The general feeling, though, amongst most analysts is that one, if and when this a temporary agreement is signed, extending the ceasefire 30 or 60 days, there's no way the U.S. will resume a major war at some stage in the future.
6: Well, look, Mark, I just said to you that the war is going on as we speak. It's not being handled in the form of bombings and ground operations. There is a blockade unprecedented in recent history. There is economic sanctions and other programs initiated and in place and operating against the Iranian regime. You know, for your listeners, Iran hasn't been able to export almost a drop of its oil for the last how many weeks? And as a result, the oil continues to be pumped in this big and is getting spilled out on Iranian territory in the sea around in the Persian Gulf. And it's causing huge damage to the Iranian regime, the Iranian people, and to countries like China that are dependent upon that oil. So that's happening now. Nothing has changed about that, and nothing will change even if this long-sought agreement actually gets signed, which I have my doubts about, quite honestly. But we'll see in the coming days. I think that that we need to be, and Israel needs to be vigilant in its support of the American government, at least the partnership that's been created with the Trump administration. I think we need to be insistent that nothing be done to tie our hands to fight the nemesis of Hezbollah in Lebanon, and that we continue our efforts to bring about a peace agreement with the Lebanese government, which is happening even as we speak. So I think rather than kind of tear your head out and scream doomsday, I think we need to look at this in another way. A lot has been done. A lot remains to be done. And we have, in the Trump administration, an extraordinary ally and opportunity to continue the reconfiguration of the geopolitics of our region and the world.
2: You mentioned earlier, and you've mentioned in previous interviews, how important the economic impact on the U.S. is in Donald Trump's decision-making, particularly, of course, the price of gas at the pumps for the consumer. There's another factor now that's come into play, and this is a serious point, and that's the World Cup, which the whole attention of the world will be on the U.S. from about 10 days' time. Do you think this was a factor in him being more willing to sign an agreement now, in the fact that he didn't want a major war happening while the World Cup took place?
6: Well, look, I think Donald Trump is a realist, as I indicated, that he also listens to voices from advisors and friends and allies, and he understands that the American public is looking for a respite from the inflation that's caused at the pump and food prices and so on. A lot of it is directly attributable to the war against Iran and its allies. So, and we have an election coming up in November, okay, a critical election in which my party, the Republican Party, has a risk of losing control of at least one, possibly both houses of Congress, if in the event the American people turn against us and against the president. And that for the American voter, the principal factor in influencing the vote is their pocket. And that's nothing new, especially in midterm elections. And the president is aware of that. So he and I've said this to you and to other journalists with whom I've had the opportunity to interview, that the president has a limited amount of time in which to resolve the matters here in the Middle East and elsewhere. And that's conditioned by the November elections primarily. The World Cup is another factor. I mean, that I don't purport to understand the overall importance of that, but at least the optics are important. And I think that he needs to take that into consideration, and he has in fashioning this multi-layered, multi-dimensional approach to the Iranian threat. The nuclear threat and the ballistic missile threat, and the threat on his own life. My God, the Iranians have tried to take him out two or three times. So I think this president has done a masterful job, and he's taking into account all of the factors, including the ones that we've mentioned, and using the newfound realities, American dominance in the energy sector, the American economic power, the use of American kinetic power when it's military power when necessary. All of these different tools have been put into place in order to reshape the world and the region. So I'm optimistic, I have to say, and I hope that your listeners will also share in my optimism. Take a deep breath and thank the president and his administration for the extraordinary things he's done up to now, and which I believe will continue to do.
1: Mark Zell, chair of Republicans Overseas Israel. Longtime Iran expert Menashe Amir charges that U.S. President Donald Trump's policy on Iran is unstable, and Trump does not understand the Middle East. He spoke to reporter David Zaev.
5: Menashe, as we speak during the course of this day, facts are coming out, official and unofficial, about an agreement in the works between Iran and the United States. And I want to ask you a very general question as someone who is very well acquainted with Iran and Iranian affairs. How in the world, with the great destruction that Iran has suffered at the hands of the United States and Israel, Does Iran appear to be coming out so strong in whatever this agreement appears to be?
7: Yes, I'm sorry to say that you are absolutely right. The Iranian government, I don't speak about Iran as people, but the regime ruling in Iran is very satisfied, very proud. They claim that they won the war, that Israel and the United States have been beaten bitterly, and some of the Iranian leaders remind that the aim of the regime in Iran is destroying Israel, and they didn't renounce this intention, and they will do it at the first occasion possible.
5: So, in terms of U.S. President Donald Trump, do you think he has fallen back to an agreement that might even be worse, whatever the details are, but might even be worse than what was reached in 2015?
7: I would say in general that Mr. Trump is not stable in his policy and maybe doesn't understand exactly the psychology of the Middle East people, and especially the Iranians, the Iranian regime. They don't know what is the ideology of the regime in Iran, which is a very aggressive Islamic belief, and they claim and they think and they believe that their duty here is to fight and to fight against the enemies and to win or to be shaheed, and then we go directly to heaven. That's the reason that they never accept that they have failed. Even if they failed, they will try again and again and again, because they think that their enemy cannot stand for a long time. So the final victory, it will be theirs. This is the ideology that you cannot come into any agreement with them. They will continue to fight. I remind that during Muhammad also, they made the peace with the different tribes, and in the first occasion they attacked them and they destroyed them. So
5: give some background to that to the listeners who may not be aware of what you're talking about.
7: I'm talking about the early time of Islam, mm-hmm. that Muhammad had a very weak army, and he couldn't defeat the tribes, and they suggested to them agreement of not to go in war with them. Mm-hmm. And in the first time that he had the possibility and enough force to attack them, he attacked the tribes and killed them or conquered their land. Mm-hmm. That's exactly what the Iranian regime believes.
5: Right. So returning to 2026, if you listen to President Trump, if he is telling the truth, he has said a number of times that countries such as Saudi Arabia and the United Arab Emirates, he also mentions Qatar, which I can perhaps understand more so. But how do you explain the fact, if this is true, that Saudi Arabia and United Arab Emirates, who very much consider themselves threatened by Iran, correct? How would they be persuading President Trump not to continue the job militarily?
7: I don't believe to what Mr. Trump told about Saudi and the Emirates. They have been very much damaged. They know that there is a historic and religious conflict between the Iranians, who are Shiite, and the Saudis, who are the rulers of the Islamic world, and they are Sunnites. And Khomeini, in his book, several times has talked to people of the regime in Saudi, because not only they are not the right Islam, but they are cooperating with the United States, and they are a danger, and they are damaging the Islam and its aims. So I don't believe that in this case, and especially as you mentioned, that Saudi and Emirates have been damaged so much, they will ask Mr. Trump to stop the war. I don't believe that.
5: You don't think that's the case. You correctly, Menashe, at the beginning of the interview, distinguished between, of course, the regime in Iran and the people of Iran.
7: Yes, of course.
5: Tell me about the people of Iran right now.
7: The people must be very disappointed because when Israel entered the war against the regime in Iran, the Iranians have been praising Israel and singing and admiring Netanyahu because they believe that he gives them the occasion to topple the regime and to gain their freedom. But nowadays, this agreement, as if it's true, what have been published till this moment is true, it gives the regime in Iran the oxygen that it needs so much. It gives them money, it gives them power, it gives them overruling the Hormuz Straits, and it gives them to live and to stand more and more time. And it will be difficult not only for the Iranians who cannot reach their aims, their national freedom, but it will continue to be a very serious danger to Israel, to the Emirates, and I would say even to Europe, because the Iranian religious belief is that they have to conquer the world, that they have to take in their hands the leadership of the world, and they have steps. The first step is destroy Israel. The second step is to overtake all the Middle East, and then to topple the Saudi regime, and then go on and to try to change the regime in all the Islamic world.
5: From the Israeli perspective, people here in Israel, and the Western perspective in general, people who perhaps are sympathetic to the cause, not those who are, for example, in the United States, just against this war altogether, against Iran, or saying it's not in American interest, whatever, forgetting that. But there are those who are sympathetic and wonder, though, it's been just about a year now, of course, since the 12-day war, they called it back then, last June, right? And then we had February 28th into early April just now, this year. There were people, many people who were looking and, encouraging and in whichever way thinking and anticipating that the Iranian people, after all the damage that Iran had suffered, the Iranian regime had suffered at the hands of the United States and Israel, people out here in the West expected the people then to go onto the streets and to take it from there. It didn't happen, did it?
7: No, it didn't happen for a very simple reason. Because this regime in Iran is so criminal, it's so cruel, that in two nights that Iranians went to the streets and demonstrated, the regime killed around 10,000. They speak about 30,000 or 40,000 men, women, children, mercilessly. So the Iranians at this moment that the Revolutionary Guards and the oppressive groups of the regime are so strong and they have the rifle, they cannot go again to the street and be killed. That's the main reason that Israel tried to eliminate the oppressive forces of Iran, but President Trump didn't let Israel to finish this mission, and it's a pity, a real pity.
5: Mm-hmm. And just before we let you go, Menashe Amir, let me ask you, I mean, President Trump himself has said he's not sure. Sometimes he says he's not sure, sometimes he seems to be more sure. Are you sure? Do you know who is running Iran right now? Is it the Revolutionary Guards? What about the fate of the Ayatollah? I mean, who is in charge?
7: No doubt about it that... around 2 years before the elimination of Ali Khamenei, and especially today, this is the Revolutionary Guard who has the absolute rule in Iran, and this organization is very extremist, and he asked for war. He asked for killing and overtaking the whole region. I want to remind what the Imam Jumeirah, the leaders, the religious leaders of Iran have said on Friday prayer, that they want war, they want to destroy Israel, they want to continue their efforts for reaching the Islamic aims, and they are ready to pay any price that is needed.
5: They still vow, indeed, to destroy the state of Israel. Menashe Amir, a longtime expert on Iranian affairs, you have seen much over the decades. Thank you very much for your time.
7: You're welcome.
1: Iran expert Menashe Amir. Finally, as criminal violence continues to claim lives in Arab-Israeli society, some are criticizing the government for failing to take the necessary steps to act against violence and create a better society for Israel's Arab citizens. Ofer Dagan, co-executive director of Sikui Ufuk, spoke to reporter David Zaev.
5: We're on the line to Ofer Dagan, who is co-executive director of Sikui Ufuk. Now, these words mean basically giving a chance and seeing a horizon somewhere in the future for something better. And we certainly need something better in terms of the overwhelming numbers of casualties in violence in the Arab-Israeli society. Ofer, I want to start, though, with a positive note of telling us, first of all, what you do. What does Sikui Ufuk do?
8: Thank you. Sikui Ufuk is a shared organization of Jews and Arab citizens of Israel that work to promote a more equal and shared society between Jews and Arab citizens of Israel. And we are an organization that specializes in policy change. We work through policy researches and direct discussions with policymakers, professionals in government ministries, in order to identify the gaps between Jews and Arabs in different fields of public policy, and also the deeper barriers that create those gaps, and come up with very concrete and feasible policy recommendation of how to solve those barriers and promote them into action in discussion with policymakers.
5: Now, that is both an admirable and urgent need in its own right. Tell me, though, in terms of the issue of violence in the Arab-Israeli localities, it can be anyone, the victims can be anyone from the head of a local authority, as we saw the other day, or people, simple people of all different ages. What's going on there, and in what way are you involved in trying to work on that situation?
8: Yes, so the situation is very, very concerning. From the point of view of the citizens in the street, it's complete terror, because, as you said, it can hit anyone. If you're a public person, or either you're a business owner or just a school teacher or a lawyer, it can hit anyone. And from the perspective of the general policy, I think what we see here is a very distressing trend that have two components. One component is the complete abandonment of the by the police of the Arab citizens. The police have given up on enforcement of law against crime organizations.
5: You say the police have given up? Is that what you're saying?
8: This is what the policy of the state looks like in the last 3.5 years since the rise of this government.
5: This government.
8: Mm-hmm. And we saw it in a very sharp increase in the numbers of Arab victims of murders in those years, that more than doubled itself over those years. We look at the average number of about 240 people that are murder victims in the Arab society each year in the past 3.5 years.
5: Wow.
8: And I think it delivers a very horrible message to the Arab citizens that their life are not important. But it also poses a very dangerous message to the whole of the society, because it, in fact, we can see a giving up of the state on the very fundamental duty of its monopoly on enforcing the law.
5: If you could step in now and work on the causes of what's behind all of this bloodshed, all of this violence, what would you do? What should be done?
8: So I think that there are multiple causes to this phenomena. Some of them are in neglectance of budgets for urban planning and education and financial inclusion that pushes the Arab citizens towards the gray market due to lack of viable credit

0: and became very serious crime organization.
1: Just to clarify, you're saying Palestinians living in the West Bank, right?
0: Yes.
1: Work, help Israel, okay, to, let's say, fight Palestinian terror, but then these people helping Israel find themselves in danger, so Israel has to do something because they help the state, so they move them, even though they are, in some cases, many cases, criminal elements, and they move them into Arab-Israeli localities.
0: Yeah, I'm saying that initially the military regime, when it chooses to work with someone from the Palestinian occupied territories, many times it's people who are more inclined to be involved in crime because those are the more vulnerable people to be in first collaborating with the state. It's easier for the military regime to create a collaboration with those people. And then when there are transferred into Israel, they import the crime into Israel, and also they are protected by the Shin Bet, by the police. They allow them to keep on dispersing criminal activities.
1: Okay, even beyond just the fact that maybe the Israeli authorities should be working with these people to set them on a new path of a different kind of life, but you're saying that's not at all what the Israeli authorities are doing.
0: I think that the
1: it's a tall task, perhaps, but perhaps, you know, the government, the authorities should be doing something too, and not instead letting these people, you say, maybe even encouraging them to continue with criminal activity, and that is yet another thing which has an adverse effect on the people of the Arab-Israeli localities.
0: I think it's an example of how the issues of the internal status of Arab society inside Israel and the issue of the ongoing conflict and occupation of the occupied territories are interrelated to each other.
1: So what you're saying, yeah, so in addition to that, but back to basics, although that's a basic as well, the people of the Arab-Israeli localities, not everybody, but a lot of people, need what? More socioeconomic help. They need employment help. They need opportunities to whichever way the government can help them, again, set them on the right path for a better society, a better life. And when you have people with better economic standing, then I guess you have less crime, not to simplify,
0: yeah,
1: but whatever.
0: That's certainly true. And we see that and we had over the past decade good and positive government initiatives to narrow down economic gaps in the Arab society and put more people to education, to employment. And we see that those programs have been increasing the number of Arab citizens integrated in employment. But, however, we saw in the past 3 years an ongoing effort to minimize those plans and cut the budgets of those plans, and we saw several attempts to cut the budget. Some of them succeeded. So also those programs, which are positive programs, are under attack now by this government, and I think it creates a larger picture that is very worrying, worrying, because we see an attempt of the government to push the Arab citizens more and more to the margins of society, also by cutting down budgets that are intended to increase their economic status, but also by neglecting neglecting their lives in facing crime organization and murderous crime organization.
1: Yeah, by the way, even within, you know, Israeli society in general, we have underworld killings and that sort of thing. How much is that prevalent in the Arab world as well here in Israel?
0: How much of it
1: is underworld, you know, the gangs and that sort of thing when we talk about the murders?
0: Yeah, it's mainly organized crime. It's mainly organized crime that is manifested in murders, but not only. It has also a bureaucratic aspect and a financial aspect. It has a grasp in the gray market that offer loans

0: to people who can't get a loan from a bank or from the state. So what we see in the Arab society that the organized crime is infiltrating every aspect of society that the state has left without a solution. If the state haven't created a fix to the discrimination in the interest loans, so the organized crime and the criminal organization come and offer an alternative solution, and in this way reinforce their businesses.
1: Yeah, here too, people resort to things very undesirable when their situation is not very good. Let me ask you about people in the Arab sector, Israeli Arabs, who make it, okay? If I am an Arab at a particular job, do I get the same salary as a Jew would at the same position?
0: So we do see that there is a gap in employment, also in the rates of employment, especially between Arab women and Jewish women. We see that Jewish women rate of employment are around 80%, and Arab women are today, after they increased dramatically over the last decade, reach only 50%. But we also see difference in salaries, not as much as you describe it. If someone is in the same position, it's likely that they will get the same salary. But we do see more percentage of Arab workers in blue-collar professions and a smaller percentage of Arab workers in white-collar and more highly income professions.
1: Well, this is something we will certainly have to follow up, and I appreciate your time. Ofer Dagan is co-executive director of Sikui Ofuk. Ofer, thank you very much for all you do, and thank you very much for your time. Thanks so much.
0: Thank you, David.
2: Ofer Dagan, co-executive director of Sikui Ofuk. That concludes our program. Thanks for listening. You can find Khan English on the Khan radio and digital platforms. This is Nomi Segal wishing you good evening and Shavua Tov.

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1: Hello and welcome to the weekend edition of Czechia in 30 minutes. I'm Vít Pohanka. Most nations like to tell stories about their origins that emphasize wisdom, courage and great leaders. But the birth of states can also involve betrayal, violence and bloodshed. So, in this weekend edition of Czechia in 30 minutes, we bring you a slightly shortened version of an episode from Blood in Bohemia, our special series on Czechast, the podcast in English about all things Czech. The year is 995, at Libice, east of Prague. Members of the powerful Slavinkovci clan are attacked and slaughtered in their own stronghold. For generations, historians have viewed the massacre as a crucial step in the rise of the Přemysli dynasty and the formation of the Czech state. But was it really a struggle between two rival dynasties? And what can this thousand-year-old massacre tell us about the nature of power itself? This is what British journalist Rob Cameron and I, Vít Pohanka, set out to find out. Rob, before we get to the blood, and there will be blood, definitely, one quick clarification. In Czech, we call them Slavinkovci. In English, you'll usually see the Slavinks, but the name itself was fixed much later by historians, as we will hear. It's a kind of retrofitted label. What matters is this. There was a powerful clan in the 10th century in Bohemia. It was very real, very influential. So for today, we'll use both terms, Slavinkovci and Slavinks.
2: But you're sure, Vít, that they're not just some obscure footnotes in early Czech history?
1: Not at all. In the late 900s, they were one of the strongest clans in Bohemia. They were probably rivals to the ruling Přemyslids, even though it was a little bit more complicated, perhaps, according to present-day historians, as we were here. They were based at Libice in eastern Bohemia. And in September 995, armed men stormed Libice while the family was at mass. The stronghold was burnt. The brothers of a Wojciech, later Saint Adalbert, were killed. And the clan was effectively wiped out.
2: Libice. Libice nad Cidlinou. This is why you dragged me out into a freezing field.
1: And so I did, because I needed us to do a kind of stand-up there for a video version, I mean, to put on social networks. But that's the place where it happened.
2: Right.
1: Were you not excited to be there?
2: Oh, I was so excited until I got there, I think, because it's fair to say that there is not much happening today in Libice, and there is not much evidence, at least on the ground, of this most consequential massacre in early Czech history.
1: No, there is not, but it needs to be said that there was proper archaeological survey done there after Second World War in the late 40s, early 50s, and they did find a lot of evidence about what happened there and what we are going to talk about today, that it really happened, and it happened definitely there. Libice, what was it, like 30, 40 kilometers?
2: Something like Prague, that, yeah. An hour in the car from Prague. And we should say, of course, there is, quite a bit of information there. There are sort of
1: panels,
2: and indeed the remains of some sort of early settlement that they have, worked on and improved a bit. So you get a sense of, okay, this was the princely castle, this was the fortifications, this was the early church. So you do get an idea of the kind of settlement that the Slavniks built in Libice. So obviously it's not a legend. And what happened there was, in a sense, I guess, nation building by massacre.
1: Exactly. And our main source about what happened there is, again, Kosmas, the first chronicler of Bohemia, the most important witness to the beginnings of the Czech state. And I have to say, a very good friend of Blood in Bohemia.
2: Absolutely.
1: He was writing in the early 12th century. He gives us the earliest detailed account of what happened at Libice. And this is how he describes the massacre of 995.
3: Upon a feast day, they stealthily entered the fortress of Libice, wherein the brothers of Saint Wojciech and the warriors of the stronghold stood all as innocent lambs at the solemn mass, celebrating the holy day. But those elders, like ravening wolves, stormed the walls of the fortress, slew men and women every one, and the brothers of Saint Wojciech with all their offspring they cut down before the very altar. They set the stronghold aflame, sprinkled the streets with blood, and, laden with bloody spoil and cruel plunder, returned home rejoicing. And there were slain at the fortress of Libitze, in the year of our Lord 995, five brothers of Saint Wojciech, and their names are these: Sobiebor, Spikimir, Dobroslav, Bożej, and Czaslav.
1: So, Rob, I think you can hear the fury in that. Cosmas writes like a moral judge. Needs to be said, there are wolves, there are lambs, evil men, blood at the altar. I think he's not just describing events, he's condemning them. And he's writing more than a century later, needs to be said, in a world already shaped by the victorious Przemyslids, the dynasty that by that time definitely dominated Bohemia. The dynasty that, in a sense, had every interest in presenting itself as a kind of only legitimate option after rival clans like the Slavnikovci, the Slavniks, had been wiped out.
2: So, as always, history is written by the winners.
1: Exactly. Now, let's jump forward, and not a little bit, but a lot, to the 19th century. František Palacký, of whom we have heard as well, the father of modern Czech historiography, a man trying to write a critical structured history of the Czech lands.
2: Let me interrupt you there, mm-hmm. just for those who are as ignorant as me, remind me what historiography is, because as someone who shares his life with a history teacher, she's explained it many times, but the difference between history and historiography...
1: Well, I'm not quite sure, Rob, but I think the difference is the historiography is the study of history rather than history itself. Is that does that ring a bell?
2: Pretty much. But I think it goes to the heart of the matter. As we said, that history is written by the winners. So, you know, everything that we know and read about the Slavnikovci and about the Przemyslids is very much one version of the story, and I guess historiography gets to the heart of how much faith and confidence we should put in these accounts.
1: Nevertheless, František Palacký is the father of modern Czech historiography, that means study of history, and he was trying to come up with this kind of structured history of Czech lands, which was, you know, the obvious way you would go about it in the 19th century. And his language in his writings about this incident, now back to Libice, is calmer, I would say, more analytical. But the core of the story remains. It is still a bloody destruction.
3: The enraged enemies enticed them forth from the church with fair-sounding words, and thereafter slaughtered them all treacherously and cruelly. And whosoever within the spacious stronghold had succeeded in escaping the first bloodshed was afterwards led into bondage. None were spared save only the priests, to whom it was granted to depart in peace.
1: So, whether we listen to Cosmas in the 12th century or Palacký in the 19th, the picture seems clear. There was a powerful clan, there was a brutal massacre, a decisive moment in the making of the Czech state. But here is where things become a little more complicated, Rob. Because the very way we speak about the Slavnikovci, even the idea that they were a rival dynasty locked in a dramatic struggle with the Przemyslids, may itself be actually a product of the 19th century imagination.
2: So, as so many times in Czech history, the story that we think we know may already have been shaped by later historians.
1: Exactly. To untangle that, I spoke to Jan Zelenka, a medievalist at the Historical Institute of the Czech Academy of Sciences, and I began with the, I think, simplest possible question. Who were the Slavnikovci really? What do we know?
4: To begin with, the name Slavnikovci was invented in the 19th century by the founder of modern Czech historiography, František Palacký. Medieval sources referred to individual members of the family, but never mentioned a family name.
1: So how did he
5: Where did the name come from?
4: From František Palacký. Uh-huh. So it may sound insignificant, but it's an important part of the story, because the history of the Slavníkovci was always associated with their bloody downfall, the massacre allegedly ordered by the ruling house of the Přemyslice. So when you are thinking about the Slavníkovci as a clan or even a powerful dynasty, you inevitably come to sort of Game of Thrones scenario, a struggle between two native families for control of Bohemia. So it was the outcome of the 19th century scholarship.
1: And let me just add very, very briefly what Jan Zelenka didn't mention. Slavník was the name of Saint Adalbert's father. So we know the name of the father, but it was his first name,
2: mm-hmm.
1: yeah, or Christian name. And what Palacký did, he just took the name of one father, and he called the whole family Slavníkovci.
2: Understood. But it's also quite conceivable so far back that this was obviously a time when surnames weren't even that common, right?
1: That's true.
2: Pavel the plowman or something, or Vít the cart maker or something like that.
1: And then that became your name. Exactly. And my son, who's by accident called Wojtech, Adalbert as well in German, he would be, the Scandinavian languages, he would be Vítson.
2: Right, son of Vít.
1: Son of Vít.
2: Exactly, yeah,
1: something
2: right.
1: like that. So this was kind of fluid area. Nevertheless, I thought it would be interesting, you know, to explain that as well.
2: Absolutely. So the name Slavníkovci, the Slavniks, is more modern. It seems to be a modern invention of the 19th century. And the rivalry with the Přemyslis may be exaggerated. But we do know, or at least we think we know, that there was definitely a massacre. So how powerful then do you think this family really was?
1: They must have been, because they were truly a dynasty that mattered in Bohemia. They were minted their own coins. They had, this thing, which was very important, obviously.
2: Always a sign that you're someone in society, medieval society, if you're minting your own coins.
1: So to get even a kind of sharper picture, to put it like that, I asked Jan Zelenka what we can actually prove, you know, when we look away from the written sources, what we can learn not from legends, not from 19th century imagination, but from hard archaeological evidence.
4: The archaeological findings prove that they even minted their coins. So they undoubtedly belonged to the contemporary elite. And there is also an account or whole story from the Chronicle Cosmas, but it is written more than 100 years after their extermination. And his accounts or his writing was proven to be inaccurate. So mm-hmm. it is very difficult to state, to prove their actual rank among the elite or extent of their power and authority and where it came from. So unlike the 19th century scholarship, modern historiography tends to view Slavníkovci as mighty administrators of part of the Přemyslice realm rather than a powerful dynasty competing for the throne itself.
2: So clearly they were the elite, and as he says there, they even minted their own coins. You can see why Elon Musk invented Dogecoin, and why Trump started Trumpcoin, to have that historical legacy long after their deaths. But perhaps these guys, the Slavníkovci, were not kings in waiting, in other words.
1: Yeah, I mean, as we've heard Jan Zelenka say, modern historians increasingly see them not exactly as a rival dynasty fighting for the throne, but again, as powerful administrators. Nevertheless, they could have been seen as a threat, but it makes the massacre definitely look less like a war between equals and more like an internal purge, perhaps, within the already dominant system.
2: Right, but hang on a minute. I mean, in 1995, who is actually ruling Bohemia? Because we've mentioned the Přemyslids, but which duke, which guy in charge, which guy at the top of the very structure of the pile are we talking about?
6: At that time, the ruler was Boleslav, or Boleslav the Second, known as Boleslav the Pious, and he was the son of someone we know, Rob, Boleslav the First, known as Boleslav the Cruel, the one who killed his brother, Saint Wenceslas, or probably killed his brother. And so Boleslas II was the nephew of Wenceslas himself.
2: And we should say that you and I, Vít, have stood at the very church door where Boleslav drove a sword into his brother's heart. Well, it wasn't that. He hired some guys to do it, didn't he? And obviously the church there today is not the same church. But that's for another episode. Let's get back to the Slavniks.
6: So definitely by the late 10th century, the Přemyslid state was fairly well established. Prague had its own bishopric, that's what we know, trade routes were under control. The dynasty had expanded eastwards towards Moravia, which at that time still was not completely under control. So we can't really say that it was chaotic tribal landscape, not anymore. But we shouldn't think about it as a kind of organized state unit.
2: Which begs the question, if the Přemyslids were already dominant in 10th century Bohemia, why bother wiping out the Slavnikovci at all? Do we know anything about the reason for what looks like an internal purge within an already dominant system in the way that the Corleones wiped out whatever the other rival mafia clan were in The Godfather? Why did they do it?
6: Well, we don't know, and that's exactly, I think, that the main problem. Kosma suggests that Boleslav II was weak at the time and that unnamed nobles acted for him. Later historians imagined a dramatic struggle between two rival dynasties, which was started by František Balacký, but again, modern historians urge caution, because we cannot apply, and that's probably the main thing, we cannot apply the political logic of a modern state as we know it, and as we've known it for several centuries now, with laws, institutions, and clear chains of command. We cannot compare it to the 10th century. To understand the massacre, we have to understand the context. And this is how Jan Zelenka explains it.
4: Have you ever seen Martin Scorsese's film Gangs of New York?
6: Yes.
4: Yes, so, you know, it's about competing gangs in the five-point slum in New York during 1860s. So, you saw it, but everyone should watch it to understand what this struggle between among these nobles were, what is about it. Maybe it sounds oversimplified, but it's not. It's the mechanisms and principles in action had to be very similar to this.
5: So, just to remind the listeners, we are talking about a period of history when the rule of law, I mean, was very problematic. If there was any law, it was a kind of world in which there were competing clans, groups.
4: It was an unwritten law. There were some principles that everybody should follow, mm-hmm. but it wasn't law we are used to see as law.
2: But there is one twist in this tale, isn't there? There's one striking detail in this whole story, and that's that not every member of the Slavnik clan actually died at Libica.
6: Exactly. One Slavnikovec, or Slavnik, if we call him that, perhaps the most famous of them all, was not there on that September day in 995. And his name in Czech was Wojciech, in Polish Wojciech, but he's known to the wider European world as Saint Adalbert of Prague.
2: So the only man who survives this massacre of this clan in Bohemia later becomes a European saint. That's quite a twist. Who exactly was he?
6: Well, he was already an extraordinary figure long before the massacre. He was educated abroad in what is today Germany. He was connected to imperial and papal circles, and he was a bishop of Prague already at a very young age. In many ways, his career tells us that his family, whatever we call it, but we call it Slavnikovci, his clan, it definitely belonged to the highest elite of the time. But how much does Adalbert's brilliance actually
7: reveal, or what does it reveal, and how much does it reveal about the power of his clan? And this is again how Jan Zelenka explains it.
4: Adalbert's personality and status he achieved were very extraordinary for Italy, medieval Bohemia in general. We can assume that his family background provided him with the opportunity to achieve exceptional education. It also paved the way for him to become the Bishop of Prague, and his influence soon extended beyond the horizon of Central Europe, opening him door to papal and imperial courts. So he was really remarkable. But it's very difficult what it reveals about the family itself, except they were members of the elite. So,
5: and while preparing for this interview, I actually listened to a radio program where, which was the, which was about Adalbert basically. And if I sum it up, basically what it says was Adalbert avoided being killed because he wasn't in Bohemia at that time, and he decided not to come back, and he became a kind of missionary in Prussia, where he was killed, and that's how he kind of secured his sainthood. Is that more or less kind of right?
4: Yeah, sure. It's it's all from legends, but we can assume this is what's happening. What happened?
2: So that all makes sense. But there's one thing I've never understood about this particular part of Czech history. He's called Wojciech in Czech, and as you say, Wojciech in Polish. And then Adalbert in English and presumably German. Why? Those names are so different. Why did one become the other?
7: Frankly, I have no idea, Rob.
2: Right.
7: And do you know what my name is in French? I'm Vít in Czech and in French.
2: I do know, not only in French, but also in English. I think you are Guy in French.
7: You're right.
2: Guy in English and Vitus in Latin. But why Vít becomes Guy or Guy? No idea. But back to the massacre that took place in that windswept, freezing field that you dragged me out to near Maloboroslav a few weeks ago. So we've examined the massacre itself, and we've questioned the sources, and we've even questioned the name. But let's ask the bigger question. What does the destruction of that clan, the one that definitely existed, even if we only call them Slavnikovtsi or Slavniks, for practical purposes, thanks to Mr. Palacki, what does that actually tell us about the very beginnings of the Czech state? Was it pure brutality, or was it, you know, the forging of the Czech nation? And more than 1,000 years on, how should we judge all this?
7: I suppose that's the hardest question of all, because once we move beyond names and later narratives, what remains is really just the political violence. So I asked, again, Jan Zelenka directly, what does the destruction of that clan at Libice in 995 tell us, not just about early medieval Bohemia, but about us, you know, about our present society?
4: Look, it's very difficult questions. First of all, such an outburst of the violence is always brutal, whether we are talking about medieval times or contemporary Sudan. Rather than searching for positive or negative aspects, we should focus on the political violence itself. Until modern times, the level of violence in society remained relatively high. It was the modern state that significantly reduced these figures. Through the centralization, police surveillance, education, prevention.

0: However, the First and Second World War clearly showed how little separates us from the barbaric violence, not only against foreign states, but also against our fellow citizens. Post-war European societies developed additional mechanism to prevent such events and to maintain stability, the rule of law, and the peaceful settlement of disputes. However, all these measures are as powerful only as our will to maintain them. The example of or the case of the Slavinkovci or any similar cases should or could act as a mirror revealing who we really are, because if we allow this fragile ethical and legal barriers to be breached or to fall entirely, all that is left is an endless fight for power and resources when the weak or the losers will be subjugated, exploited, or slaughtered without mercy. I think it's this kind of reminder which is much more important for today than for history itself. I mean, studying history could still reveal something about us, which make this whole discipline still useful
1: and relevant. Yeah,
0: and relevant. Yeah.
2: But so, Viet, what, you know, in the end, what are we left with?
3: You know, Rob, I think with a reminder that early statehood certainly wasn't tidy.
2: That perhaps also in the 10th century, that power was negotiated and changed hands in ways that we today would find, you know, really savage and brutal.
3: And it makes me think, you know, also that even something that we call today the birth of a state can pass through fire, rivalry, and total elimination.
2: And maybe that's why the destruction of the Slavnikovci in 995 still resonates with us today.
3: Because it forces us to ask not only how states are built,
2: but at what cost?
4: You've been listening to a slightly shortened version of Blood in Bohemia, our series where Rob Cameron and I are exploring some of the most violent and consequential episodes in Czech history. If you found this story interesting, be sure to visit Czechast, our podcast in English about all things Czech, where you will find the full version of this episode, along with more stories from the Blood in Bohemia series. 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
7: From Bangkok to Brussels, Adelaide to Anchorage, El Salvador to Edinburgh. 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
1: For Saturday, the 30th of May, this is Veronika Szczepanova, bringing you an overview of the news from this week.
0: This is the Saturday front page, where we take a look at what's making headlines.
1: Slovak President Peter Pellegrini says the country's top constitutional officials must maintain open dialogue amid political tensions and growing international uncertainty. After Monday's meeting in Bratislava with Prime Minister Robert Fico and Parliament Speaker Richard Rashi, Pellegrini stressed the need for regular coordination on key domestic and foreign policy issues. The leaders also discussed Slovakia's upcoming presidency of the Visegrad Group, which begins on the 1st of July. Speaking to EU ambassadors in Bratislava on Tuesday, President Peter Pellegrini stressed the importance of protecting Europe's data sovereignty and supporting innovation in artificial intelligence. He also reaffirmed Slovakia's support for the European future of Ukraine, Moldova, and the Western Balkans. Pellegrini added that the EU must continue efforts to secure lasting peace in Ukraine. Prime Minister Robert Fico says construction of new hospital in Prešov will continue despite technical problems at the site. The hospital is expected to be completed by August 2027. The government says a new consortium, Team Slovensko, will take over construction from the 1st of June. Opposition parties have criticized the project over rising costs, transparency concerns, and alleged legal irregularities. The retrial in the 2018 murder case of investigative journalist Jan Kuciak and his fiancée Martina Kušnírová continued this week at the Specialized Criminal Court in Pezinok. Key witness Zoltán Andrusko again testified against defendant Alena Zsuzsová, alleging links to planned murders of prosecutors and political protection connected to the case. Defense lawyers continue to challenge his credibility. Ombudsman Robert Dobrovodsky has requested police protection for his office after receiving hateful threats linked to his challenge of church registration rules before the Constitutional Court. Dobrovodsky says the threats escalated following criticism from government officials, including Interior Minister Matúš Utaj-Eštok and Defense Minister Robert Kaliňák. He also stressed that submissions to the Constitutional Court are a legitimate tool for protecting fundamental rights and freedoms. The chairman of the Association of Towns and Municipalities of Slovakia, Jozef Božík, says Slovak municipalities remain under long-term financial pressure despite additional state support. Božík called for local governments to be exempt from debt brake sanctions and to have a stronger role in decisions on EU funding. President Peter Pellegrini said Slovakia needs major public administration reforms focused on decentralization, digitalization, and clearer competencies. The first test electric vehicles are expected to roll off the production line at the new Volvo plant near Košice at the turn of summer and autumn, according to Economy Minister Denisa Zakova. The factory is planned to produce up to 250,000 fully electric cars per year, with the possibility of expanding capacity to 500,000 vehicles through further investment. Volvo currently employs around 600 people and plans to hire another 700 workers by the end of the year. Seven new traditions have been added to Slovakia's national representative list of intangible cultural heritage, according to the Slovak Folk Art Collective SLUK. The newly recognized traditions include Brhlovce-themed bands, bobbin lace-making from Španja Dolina, and embroidery from Nitrianske Pravno. Slovakia's men's national ice hockey team failed to reach the quarterfinals of the 2026 Ice Hockey World Championship. Slovakia recorded wins over Norway, Italy, Slovenia, and Denmark, but lost to the Czech Republic, Canada, and Sweden. Coach Vladimír Orsák said the tournament highlighted the potential of several young players for the future. After this week's news roundup, we bring you the second part of today's program.

0: To mark Amnesty International Day, observed worldwide on the 28th of May, we begin with a look at the state of human rights in Slovakia and around the world, including pressure on civil society, freedom of expression and the media, minority rights, and Amnesty International's campaigns and educational activities. Then, with summer just around the corner, we turn to travel and tourism in Slovakia, talking about a special tourist guide, which offers hundreds of ideas and recommendations for discovering the country. And finally, we focus on the work of the organization SESTAVON and its largest project, OMAMA, supporting children and families living in generational poverty and marginalized Roma communities. Plenty coming up this Saturday, so sit back, relax and enjoy.
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2: Of Gen Z are taking to the streets in protest and making specific demands for social justice.
3: Demonstrators across the United States are marching over aggressive federal action taken against immigrants.
4: Ukraine entering its fifth year of war.
5: Everyone who got out is either a witness to or a victim of what Amnesty International describes as possible war crimes.
6: We are facing problems that we didn't even create in the first place.
7: The UN's top court says countries that fail to protect the planet from climate change could be in violation of international law.
0: According to Amnesty International's latest annual report, The State of Human Rights in the World, which evaluates the human rights situation in 144 countries, the world is standing at the edge of what the organization describes as a dangerous new era, one marked by growing attacks on human rights, international law, and democratic freedoms from powerful states, corporations, and political movements. At a time like this, the role of independent organizations willing to speak out against injustice without hesitation becomes increasingly important. Amnesty International is today the world's largest human rights movement, bringing together more than 10 million people across over 150 countries and territories in defense of human dignity and fundamental freedoms. Ahead of Amnesty International Day, observed worldwide on the 28th of May, we spoke with the director of Amnesty International Slovakia about the state of human rights, from growing pressure on civil society and freedom of expression to discrimination against minorities and other challenges facing modern democracies.
8: My name is Rado Sloboda. I'm director of Amnesty International Slovakia. I'm working for Amnesty since 2018, so it's almost a decade. Slovak branch is operating in Slovakia since 1994. But let's go back to the year 1961, when Amnesty International, the biggest human rights organization globally, was established.
0: The story of Amnesty International began in 1960, when British lawyer Peter Benenson read a newspaper article about two Portuguese students imprisoned simply for raising a toast to freedom. Shocked by the case, in 1961, Benenson responded with an article published in the UK's Observer under the title Forgotten Prisoners, launching what would become a global human rights movement.
9: Open your newspaper any day of the week and you will find a report from somewhere in the world of someone being imprisoned, tortured or executed because his opinions or religion are unacceptable to his government. The newspaper reader feels a sickening sense of impotence. Yet if these feelings of disgust all over the world could be united into common action,
8: it was the very symbolic moment of born of Amnesty International, when a single newspaper appeal became one of the most powerful human rights organizations in history. And from these times, our philosophy, our ideas are quite simple. Every person has rights and no government can take them away. For us, rights of people are not some kind of privileges. They are not rewards for good behavior. Simply, they belong to every human being, regardless of nationality, religion, gender, or political opinion. And it's important to highlight also that Amnesty in the 60s and still today operates entirely independently.
0: The same principle applies to Amnesty International Slovakia as well. Since its beginnings in the 1990s, the organization has relied heavily on the support of ordinary people and grassroots activism.
8: As I mentioned before, we started in 1994. It was the period after fall of communism. when you could see a lot of new Amnesty branches in our region, but not only in our region. And in most cases, it began with a small group of activists who started some kind of simple activities, collecting signatures, writing the letters, etc., etc. And slowly, these people built base of the NGO in Slovakia. For first 15 years, our office was quite small with 2 employees. Currently, after more than 30 years of operation in Slovakia, we are, I would say, middle-sized NGO in Slovakia. We have more than 30 employees with quite broad agenda, because our country provides us with a lot of challenges in human rights field.
0: And the challenges are not limited to Slovakia only. According to Amnesty International's Secretary General, Anja Kalamár, the world is currently going through one of the most difficult periods for human rights in recent history. Earlier this year, she warned that humanity is under attack from transnational movements opposed to human rights and brutal governments that seek to assert their dominance through illegal wars and overt economic blackmail.
8: Definitely, we are living in very difficult times for human rights, and not only for human rights. We can discuss about climate change and important topics. But let me start in 2024. We were describing the situation back then as the human rights are in very intense pressure from the size of powerful actors. What we talked to public politicians this year, it was more about not only the pressure, but about the attack. And we can see many very dangerous trends. We can talk about governments which are passing the laws that try to silence the critics and restrict the right to protest. In many countries, we can see that organizations and media which hold powerful people and states accountable are being targeted, surveilled, and shut down. What is probably most dangerous is that most powerful countries are openly breaking the international rules. And not because those rules failed, but because they find them inconvenient. And when the powerful states break the rules without consequences, others follow.
10: No longer are we warning of an imminent breakdown. No longer are we documenting erosion at the system's edges. Instead, we are reporting the advent of what we foresaw. For here we are, with voracious predators stalking across our global commons.
0: That was an excerpt from our Monday's program featuring an interview with Rado Sloboda, director of Amnesty International Slovakia, about the state of human rights in Slovakia and around the world. If you'd like to hear the full feature, visit our website at enrsi.scvr.sk or find us on your favorite podcast platform.

0: not sure what to do in Slovakia this summer. On Tuesday, our colleague Ben Pasco spoke with Zuzana Vink from the civic organization Bystriny, publishers of the Dobrodruh Tourist Guide, which offers hundreds of tips and recommendations to help you discover Slovakia and build a deeper connection with the country.
1: Well, exactly. We've been traveling around Slovakia for many years, connecting these people and seeing how the landscape is changing, that we have really nice gastro coffee shops, new bistros, restaurants. We have new entrepreneurs that are bringing very interesting concepts for accommodation and also what you can experience. And they are building the local economies and strengthening the local economies, right? And what we've seen on the higher level among entrepreneurs and big business people, that they still have this belief that Slovakia can't provide quality and it's not worth visiting, and they rather go abroad. So we wanted to change this mindset and really show the tangible examples why is it good to spend time at home and what you can discover there. So we decided to start publishing this travel guide, which is being created with the local communities, with the people who really know those areas, and with all kinds of experts, like, for example, people who know about theaters, about culture, about festivals, about interesting things in nature, who know local guides that can take you to see very unique and interesting things. So we, for 4 years, have been publishing this tour guide, and now we are on the brink of publishing its fourth edition for this year and next year. So it will be coming out at the end of May, before the summer season, and it contains more than 1,000 tips what you can see and experience in Slovakia, where you can stay and what you can taste.
2: Wow. Slovakia, like you said, have a bad reputation for gastro. It was tough to travel around here, especially when you could go to Czech Republic, and there was a big difference. But before, when we were talking, you mentioned, you know, on a small town in Horné Dolné, in the middle of nowhere, finding a Mexican food truck, that you know where it is. So is it really so much better now? What's changed that caused this to happen? Or what's it like now in these smaller places?
1: Well, to be honest, I don't know what changed, but I would say that Slovakia in many places has better coffee than, for example, you find in Austria regularly. So yes, when I travel around Slovakia, it's much, much easier to find specialty coffee places with a really high level of coffee beans. There are local roasteries that are really good, but there are also these like small bistros that try to really change the local landscape. Of course, you can still find a lot of these traditional, like halushki and schnitzel, the fried meat and fries and these kind of like very boring meals. But it is changing. Like, you are right, we accidentally bumped to each other the other day, and there was a food truck from Mito pod Jumbierom, which serves great Mexican food. And thanks to our tour guide, I discovered it. And every time now I travel between Bratislava, I tend to take the route to Banska Bystrica and Brezno and cross Čertovica, because on halfway there is this food truck which serves great food. Or I discovered, thanks to the tourist guide, that Poprad has a really nice small part which is called Spišská Sobota, and it's a really beautiful medieval small part of this town, which used to be an independent town with great architecture, but with also a great bistros where you can have a wonderful lunch or dinner, and there is even a small farmers market where you can buy very nice things to take with you home. And then your trip to Košice is cut in half, either visiting this Mexican food truck or Poprad and Spišská Sobota or other places, and it then really makes sense that you sometimes, you know, don't drive on the highway, mm-hmm. but take the smaller road.
2: But you mentioned you call it boring food, like halushki and the classic stuff. Mm-hmm. But are these new places, are they just ignoring Slovak culture, or are they finding ways to enhance or to mm-hmm. modernize or just to bring it out again, the Slovak culture?
1: No, I think that there are many places who play very creatively with Slovak culture and Slovak cuisine, and they are using our typical brinza, sheep cheese or other products in a more creative way, or they are trying to fuse the cuisine with influences from other cultures. Like, for example, one of my favorites is also recommended by many chefs, is on the highway between Bratislava and Banská Bystrica. Just before Nitra, you have a small village called Bab, and there is Lace, which has a wonderful bread, homemade bread. It has also these Slovak cakes, traditional cakes, but it has a cuisine that is basically local, but using influences from other cuisines, and it's really good.
2: What I heard, too, is that the charm of Slovakia is that it's a mixture from all these different countries and nationalities that got mixed up here, and this is what gives us Slovakia and Slovaks. So are we seeing this now in a modern way, that all around the country they're fusing the traditional things, modern things? Is this improving Slovakia?
1: I think it is. Like, well, this is one of the issues, you know, that that we've been having, like, lately, the question, like, what is Slovak? Like, there are some people in our public sphere that want to ignore all the other influences, but that's not really right, because I read a very fascinating article in New York Times a year back about tomato, that when tomato came to Italy, for 300 years people ignored it and they called it devil's fruit, because it had all kinds of myths around the fruit. And then one guy from Neapol at the end of 19th century invented tomato sauce, and suddenly, you know, it became a really national thing. And now when you if you talk to Italians, they would swear that it has been there for, you know, ever since the origin, and it's the most Italian thing that you can think of, and it was imported from the US, and for 300 years it had really difficulties to penetrate the local cuisine, right? So I think that we can't stop progress, we can't stop enriching

0: techniques and things that they were brought from different places and cultures. And I think that that makes the world interesting and rich.
1: In Thursday's show, our colleague Patricia Polakovicheva focused on the organization Sestavon and its largest project, OMAMA. The initiative supports children and families living in generational poverty and marginalized Roma communities, with field workers known as OMAMAs playing a key role. You will hear from the organization's general director, Pavel Hrica, psychologist Shoshana Chovan, and OMAMA Zuzka.
2: The organization Sestavon was founded in 2018 with the aim of finding and implementing effective solutions to generational poverty in Slovakia. But before introducing its executive director Pavel Hrica and psychologist and researcher Shoshana Chovan, who will talk more about the work of Sestavon and its largest program OMAMA, let us first take a closer look at the women who formed the very foundation of the program, the OMAMAs. They are field workers who regularly visit families with children from birth until around the age of 3, and through games and conversations or simple activities, support the child's development as well as the relationship between the parent and the child.

0: Zuzka works as an omama in a Roma settlement in the town of Sečovce in eastern Slovakia, in the Košice region, which is considered one of the most challenging communities within the omama program. The conditions in which people in the settlement live are extremely difficult, and many children are growing up there as well. I ask Zuzka what a typical day at work looks like for her.
1: A typical day at work for me? Well, for the past 2 years, it has been more or less the same. I wake up at 5:30 in the morning. I check the app. We visit 5 families every day. I prepare things for the 5 families, for the 5 lessons. I get all the materials and toys ready. I finish my coffee, and by 7 a.m. I already start working.
0: Zuzka says that being an omama is not demanding for her at all anymore, and that she goes to work every day with joy, always looking forward to seeing the children again. She says the work gives her a strong sense of purpose, and even though in the beginning she was facing a little bit of struggle, Zuzka says that over time she sees big differences and progress, especially with the children. Executive Director Pavel Hrica and researcher and psychologist Shoshana Chovan will now tell you more about the organization's vision and its work.
2: We focus on problem of poverty. We want to solve it, of course, but it's definitely not only up to us as one NGO. When we are talking about poor people, we think usually about people who live in poor communities mm-hmm. and where the poverty is inherited or repeated again and again from generation to generation. And what usually people misunderstood is that it's their fault. Partially, there can be some part of truth in this because generational poverty has some negative consequences or some pathologies, and these are typical pathologies of generational poverty everywhere in the world. It's not about Roma people. So when we want to solve this problem, it's not necessary to focus only on these poor people and, for example, to change them, to empower them, whatever, but also to look at the community, the whole community where they live, and the whole system.
3: I would also add that sometimes we attribute certain lifestyle choices to Roma culture, when in reality it can be caused by generational poverty that is mm-hmm. being reproduced and by social exclusion as well. In reality, generational poverty is a very complex issue, and it's a self-enforcing system that involves the absence of role models who have succeeded. Also, it's caused by lack of knowledge about how mainstream system works and by barriers to that mainstream system, whether it's education or workplace or services. So it's much bigger and more complex issue mm-hmm. than just lack of resources.
0: Many people still see generational poverty mainly as an economic problem linked to the lack of money or jobs. But according to researcher and psychologist Shoshana Chovan, its effects often go much deeper.
2: Neuroscience is now clear that the early childhood is the most important part of our life.

0: from point of view of brain development. And there is a window of opportunity in this age, because when you see this curve of neuroplasticity, the biggest neuroplasticity, so it means that the biggest chance how to develop your brain is in early childhood. That's the reason why we focus on this stage of life, and to help empower not only children, but maybe even more important is to empower parents to work with their children, or to love them and to give them what they need, to give them safety, stimulation, love. In that case, it works.
1: I would also add that we can see that there is a large return of investment if we invest in early childhood, but that investment is further supported if it doesn't stop at just working with children, but with supporting also entire families, communities, and adolescents who are to become future parents. So then the investment is the most effective.
2: And that brings us to the end of this Saturday's show. We hope you'll join us again next week for more interesting stories and interviews. Until then, I'm Veronika Szczepanova, and together with our sound technician Romana Šunderlíková, we wish you a pleasant rest of the weekend. Do počutia.

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0: Hello, I'm Agnieszka Bielaska, welcoming you to Warsaw Review, our regular rundown of some of the top stories of the passing week in Poland. Coming up, Poland and the United Kingdom sign a landmark defence treaty to counter security threats.
1: We sign what is actually a generational uplift in the relationship on security and defence between our two countries.
0: Also, Poland and Canada deepen defence cooperation.
2: Now it's other countries that will be buying from us. The safe mechanism supports this, and this visit to Canada serves the same purpose. We have very concrete declarations from the Canadian side.
0: And Poland unveils over 1 billion euro cyber security push at a security congress.
3: We are building the most resilient cyber shield in Europe, despite being the most heavily targeted country in the European Union. Poland successfully repels more than 99% of attacks.
0: Poland and the United Kingdom have signed a new landmark security and defence partnership treaty aimed at strengthening bilateral military cooperation and countering growing security threats. A report by Marcin Matuszewski.
4: On Wednesday, at London's historic Northolt military air base, Polish Prime Minister Donald Tusk and his British counterpart Keir Starmer signed the Security and Defence Partnership Treaty. The bilateral agreement builds on and expands its two predecessors, signed by Poland and the UK in 2017 and 2023. It provides for cooperation in the military, arms industry and cybersecurity, as both countries aim to raise their readiness to effectively deter a potential aggressor. The Northolt Treaty assumes, among other things, joint work on a new air defense system, the organization of large military exercises and cooperation in countering Russian hybrid attacks. Poland and the United Kingdom also pointed out their determination to fulfill NATO alliance commitments and pledged to provide mutual assistance in the event of an armed attack on either of the two countries. As the British government had emphasized by entering the treaty, Warsaw and London upped their bilateral relations to the highest level.
1: We have a long history together, shared values together, fought together, and that is reinforced as we face the challenges of today. And there's no greater challenge for either of our countries than the challenge of Russian aggression. And we see that not just in Ukraine itself, but beyond Ukraine, impacting on our own countries. So that's the context in which we sign what is actually a generational uplift in the relationship on security and defence between our two countries.
4: Keir Starmer told the media after the signing ceremony, Newsloop YouTube channel reported. Donald Tusk replied in the following words.
5: Bardzo dziękuję za naszą współpracę.
4: Thank you very much for our cooperation and for our friendship, which, along with full trust and predictability, was essential to getting the work on this treaty off to a good start and through to a quick completion. The rule of law, democracy, human rights, a sense of solidarity with people, a willingness to work for their security and well-being, all of this is the foundation of this agreement.
5: To wszystko jest fundamentem tego traktatu.
4: The Polish Prime Minister's Chancellery relayed. The Northolt Treaty directly recognizes the Russian Federation as the most important long-term security threat to the European continent and underscores the need to counter Moscow's hostile actions. It also reaffirms Polish and British continued military support for Ukraine, as well as their readiness to assist in its reconstruction and to ensure that Russia pays for the damages caused in the course of its invasion. Speaking for Polish radio, security expert Professor Piotr Mickiewicz from the University of Gdańsk described the signature as a very good step. The UK is essentially the second largest country after the US with significant military potential, particularly in areas where Poland is very poorly prepared. I am thinking specifically of cybersecurity, airspace monitoring, satellite intelligence and the Navy. This agreement will allow us to mitigate our limitations. Cybersecurity is particularly important as the UK has been developing a strategy for it since since 2011. From the outset, it has focused on protecting critical infrastructure, local governments, healthcare and sensitive data. The expert explained. The Nordhold Treaty is one of Poland's most important strategic agreements with a European partner in recent years. It is the fourth pact of the kind recently entered by Warsaw, following the signing of similar accords with France, Republic of Korea and Japan. Discussions are also ongoing regarding entering such bilateral conventions with Italy and Canada. Despite its gravity and the official signing, though, it is still not crystal clear if the Polish-British Security and Defense Partnership Treaty will actually enter force. That is because it still has to be ratified by Poland's conservative president Karol Nawrocki, who has often been at odds with the liberal government and already vetoed more bills than any previous Polish head of state, despite having so far spent just 10 months in office. Presidential Minister Marcin Przydacz told Polish radio that he considers the decision to sign the treaty a positive one, but he criticized the government for its lack of cooperation with the president on this matter. I would really like the president's office to at least once react with happiness that Poland became safer, Poland's defense minister and deputy prime minister Władysław Kosiniak-Kamysz replied, speaking for Polish radio during his ongoing visit to Canada.
0: A report by Marcin Matuszewski. Poland's government says it wants to sell more of its defense equipment abroad, and this week's visit to Canada is a step in that direction. During talks in Ottawa, the two countries signed an agreement covering both equipment sales and broader military cooperation. A report by Agnieszka Łaszczuk.
2: Poland's Defense Minister Władysław Kosiniak-Kamysz is in Ottawa this week for talks and a major defense industry fair, and the visit has produced a concrete agreement on military and industrial cooperation. On Tuesday, Kosiniak-Kamysz and his Canadian counterpart, David McGuinty, signed a letter of intent in the Polish embassy in Ottawa. The document formalizes cooperation under the European Union's SAFE mechanism, a program designed to pool defense procurement across EU member states by providing low-interest loans. Canada is the only country outside the European Union to have joined it. Under the arrangement, Canadian armed forces are expected to purchase Polish military equipment. The first contracts could be signed within weeks. The focus, at least initially, is on drones. Speaking to reporters in Ottawa, Minister Kosiniak-Kamysz said that Polish systems produced by WB Group are among the products on the table. We'll be selling the best Polish equipment to Canada. Our drone suppliers, the drone systems in particular, both FlyEye, WarMate, Gladius. This is equipment that today is not only a symbol of the capabilities and development of Polish technical thought of the Polish defense industry, but it will, I hope, very soon serve the Canadian armed forces well. Beyond drones, Poland is also offering infantry fighting vehicles, the Borsuk, as well as the passive radar systems and lightweight anti-aircraft launchers. Canada, for its part, has allocated $1 billion under the SAFE program for defense purchases. As part of efforts to deepen defense ties, Polish troops will also take part in joint NATO-Arctic exercises with Canada later this year. On Wednesday, Minister Kosiniak-Kamysz is visiting CanSec, Canada's largest defense trade fair held in Ottawa. This year, Poland holds the status of leading nation at the event. A substantial Polish delegation is attending, including representatives from state-owned defense groups and private companies. Magdalena Sobkowiak-Czernecka, the Polish government's coordinator for the SAFE program, said the visit had already produced firm commitments from the Canadian side. Now it's other countries that will be buying from us. The SAFE mechanism supports this, and this visit to Canada serves the same purpose. We have very concrete declarations from the Canadian side. The ministers will sign a letter of intent in which the Canadian side clearly sets out what kind of equipment it will purchase from Poland in the near future. We're starting with cooperation on drones, but this is only the first step, because after just 24 hours in Canada, I can tell you that further declarations are already coming in.
6: Niecałych 24 godzinach w Kanadzie mogę Państwu powiedzieć, że deklaracje spływają kolejne.
2: Alberto Cole, professor at DePaul University's College of Law in Chicago, told TDP World that Canada is also looking to expand its own defense exports and sees Poland and Europe as a key market.
6: Its main significance is that there are plenty of common interests between both Poland and Canada on the issue of defense. On the one hand, Poland is very eager to diversify the sources of its military technology. Poland depends, of course, on American military technology, but also Poland now is expanding its military technology to include, for example, Sweden. The famous Swedish defense company Saab is building ships and submarines for the Polish Navy. And Poland is also getting military technology from other European countries. And so Canada has a small but thriving and very advanced, very sophisticated defense industry. And for the Canadians, this is also a win-win. They want to expand the number of customers that they have. They want to diversify their trade away from the United States, meaning they want to have other reliable customers.
2: The diplomatic groundwork for the relationship between Poland and Canada has been building for some time, following a meeting between Prime Ministers Donald Tusk and Mark Carney last August. The two countries established a bilateral defense cooperation plan and a joint working group. In March, more than 150 government and industry representatives gathered in Warsaw for a Poland-Canada Defense Industry Day. A Canadian expert agency has also put forward a $1 billion support letter for Polish-Canadian trade. Further agreements between the two countries are expected later in the year, when Canada attends the MSPO Defense Fair in Kielce, South Central Poland, in September. Both sides plan to sign a memorandum of understanding on cyber defense cooperation, as well as what has been described as a defense guarantee agreement.
0: A report by Agnieszka Łaszczuk. Warsaw will spend more than 1 billion euro on cybersecurity this year amidst a sharp rise in cyber attacks, as government ministers, military officials and technology executives gathered in southern Poland this week to discuss cybersecurity, drones and critical infrastructure protection. A report by Michał Owczarek.
3: The southern city of Rzeszów is hosting a Poland Security Congress, an event focused on national defense and military technologies. It has brought together government officials, the military and the business sector. Over 2 days of discussions, participants are examining key issues related to state resilience, cooperation between the public and private sectors, and the implementation of dual-use technologies. The first day was dominated by discussions on national defense and cybersecurity. Digital Affairs Minister Krzysztof Gawkowski outlined Poland's strategy for strengthening digital resilience as a pillar of national security. He announced that Poland would spend more than 1 billion euro this year on cybersecurity, adding that the goal is to protect critical infrastructure from large-scale sabotage attacks. We are building the most resilient cyber shield in Europe, despite being the most heavily targeted country in the European Union. Poland successfully repels more than 99% of attacks, but even if less than 1% of them succeed, we are still talking not hundreds, but thousands of potential disruptions capable of paralyzing everyday life. Opening the Congress, Gawkowski stressed that the scale of cyber threats continues to grow. Last year alone, nearly 300,000 cybersecurity incidents were recorded, an increase of around 150% compared with 2024. According to Gawkowski, Polish services blocked more than 140 million attempts to access illegal websites last year and prevented the delivery of over 1 million fraudulent text messages designed to steal personal data. In Poland, security is a top priority issue, irrespective of political colors. Speaking to reporters, Deputy Lower House Speaker Krzysztof Bosak of the opposition far-right Confederation Party said Poland has consistently improved its security posture over the years. Poland deserves credit for preparing itself for energy-related threats. Since the 1990s, the country has worked to diversify supplies of raw materials. And when the full-scale war in Ukraine broke out, Poland was ready, unlike, for example, Germany. Poland was also relatively well prepared for cyber attacks. Those attacks are ongoing, of course, but they have not disrupted key processes in the country. The real question is whether we would be ready for a military attack. Here, there are serious doubts, and our defense system requires constant improvement and reinforcement. During the Poland Security Congress, military officials and experts are also taking part in discussions on developing the drone sector as part of the Polish Drone Alliance initiative. On Tuesday, a new early warning system designed to detect drones was unveiled. Grzegorz Bartler, vice president of ASECO Poland, said the system uses sound sensors mounted on urban streetlights. We are able to recognize sound through AI-based pattern analysis. Essentially, we identify what type of sound we are hearing. If we have audio samples from drones, cars, scooters, and other devices, we can determine which of them is moving nearby. Our concept is based on installing sound sensors on city streetlights. There are 3.5 million such lamps in Poland, and this dense network allows us to create a highly precise detection grid capable of identifying whether something is flying overhead. Tuesday, the second day of the Congress, focuses on the protection of critical infrastructure, civil security, and the development of the aviation industry. Discussions include the use of artificial intelligence in security operations centers, as well as debates on civil protection and the construction of public shelters.
0: A report by Michał Owczarek. Record-breaking 10 Polish restaurants have been awarded much-coveted stars in the inaugural countrywide edition of the Michelin Guide, with a female chef named on the list for the first time. On May the 27th, at an exclusive ceremony held in Kraków, the new selection of restaurants for the Michelin Guide Poland 2026 was announced. This year's guide marks a milestone as it represents Poland's first ever countrywide selection covering cities and rural areas previously not included in the Michelin Guide. For the first time ever, the much-respected publication took into consideration culinary gems from smaller cities and rural regions alongside established venues from Poland's competitive urban centres. Among the lucky ones is chef Beata Śniechowska, the chef behind Baba in Wrocław, who received the coveted white chef's jacket embroidered with the Michelin star on Wednesday during the Kraków ceremony. As Michelin wrote, Baba has progressed from a bib gourmand in 2025 to a star this year thanks to chef Beata Śniechowska's assured reinterpretations of traditional Polish dishes. In a relaxed, buzzy setting, she serves subtly complex dishes that elevate their central ingredients. The signature petit bonbon take on pierogi was a highlight for the inspector. A former engineer turned chef and winner of the Polish edition of MasterChef in 2013, Śniechowska has made history by becoming the first woman in Poland to earn a star. Inspectors described her as a key figure in the Wrocław dining scene, adding that even when she is in the kitchen, she is keeping a careful eye on service, ensuring her teams create a warm, welcoming environment for guests. Speaking at the gala, delighted Śniechowska said, "It is an enormous honor. I'm trying not to have a heart attack. You don't do things like that to women over 40. My kitchen is my love, my fascination. I'm very proud when I'm cooking. I'm happy to work with my people. I'm happy how we do the service. Our restaurants are cozy with a family atmosphere. We love good food. We are absolutely crazy when it comes to quality, professionalism and perfectionism. It has to be all top-notch, but in a relaxed atmosphere." For the fourth year now, Bottigliera 1881 in Krakow has been recognized with 2 Michelin stars, cementing its place as Poland's finest restaurant. The inspectors were impressed by the level of refinement and creativity found in the chef's boldly flavored and highly original renovations of classic Polish cuisine, confirming the restaurant's 2 stars for another year, to the great joy of chef Przemysław Klima. That's how Michelin decided. It is a great distinction. We are among the 529 restaurants across the world with 2 stars, so it is a great honor. We are very happy and we continue doing our job.
7: To jest totalne wyróżnienie. Robimy dalej robotę swoją. Cieszymy się z tego powodu.
0: Nuta in Warsaw this year retained the star it was granted. The project is run by chef Andrea Kamastra, who hails from Puglia, lives in Poland, and has a passion for Asian cuisine. All 3 of these have an influence over the tasting menus at his restaurant. His Senses was the first where chef Andrea was recognized by the Michelin inspectors, and I asked him then, how does it feel to have the first star?
8: It's great, it's really great, because it's a very, very difficult thing to achieve generally, and something that you don't even think about opening a restaurant and attempting, because it's something that it comes along with a little bit of luck. I think at my age, with the experience that I had, I'm maybe able to recognize whether we are doing something correct or not, especially because I've been working in this environment before for a few years. So I knew definitely what the standard required.
0: A total of 196 restaurants are included in the 2026 edition of Michelin Poland, featuring 147 selected venues, 38 Bib Gourmands, and 10 Michelin-starred restaurants, including 1 2-star establishment and 4 newly awarded 1-star restaurants. The guide highlighted the growing diversity of cuisine in Poland, from Moroccan and Thai cooking to modern reinterpretation, with Alon Omakase in Warsaw becoming Poland's first Japanese Michelin-starred restaurant, offering what inspectors called an authentic and engaging edamame sushi experience. And finally in the magazine today, What for Gunk, a Polish video streamer who has recently become popular due to his charity effort, has embarked on an exhausting bicycle journey to raise money for 3 boys. A report by Piotr Urbaniak.
9: Polish video streamer What for Gunk cycled for nearly 700 kilometers in an effort to raise money for children in need. His journey lasted over 50 hours and allowed him to gather some $5 million. What for Gang, ne Piotr Hanke, set off from the Tatra Mountains on Friday afternoon, accompanied only by a car full of friends. Poland is the best country in the world. No one helps others like us, he said during his live stream, encouraging participants to donate and adding that every kind of support counts. What for Gang set off with very little preparation and without any specific route in mind, expecting the journey to last around 40 hours. Initially, he had planned to cycle across Poland from the Tatra Mountains to the Trzeci city and back, but he decided to cut it in half due to his health. I would have definitely given up if it wasn't for the people following me. The trip turned out too difficult. All the way through, he was followed by his supporters applauding his effort. Everyone is doing as much as they can. Roadside crowds are cheering and chanting. We are trying to shield him from wind and support him with our words. We are doing our best to eventually make it to the finish line. What for Gang finally made it to the northern city of Gdańsk on Sunday night, where he was greeted by several hundred fans. Upon arrival, he boarded a bus to meet with Max and Adas, 2 boys he had raised money for. Later on, he told journalists that Max's story inspired him to take the trip while addressing the donators. Thanks to everyone. I swear on my life that we all did it. remember that we should be proud to be Polish. Max and others suffer from Duchenne muscular dystrophy, a rare condition causing problems with walking, breathing, and heart function, which manifests itself in early childhood. Scientists have not found a cure for it yet, but its progression can be slowed with gene therapy. Max and family addressed Łatwogang in an interview. He did something great for me. I hope that now he will become our leader. We know that he is receiving a lot of emails after his earlier success. It's a miracle we managed to get to him. We thank him from the bottom of our hearts. Łatwogang held his previous charity campaign earlier this year, which far exceeded everyone's expectations. His inspiration came from a rapper known as Bedo S, who had recorded a hit rap song with a feature from a young cancer patient to raise awareness about the problem. Łatwogang joined forces with him to hold a 9-day-long video stream with the participation of many Polish celebrities. The campaign reached an audience of 1.5 million viewers at its peak and eventually raised nearly $70 million.
0: And that report by Piotr Urbaniak wraps up this edition of What's the Review. Join us next week for another rundown of the developments in Poland. I'm Agnieszka Wielawska. Thanks for listening.

0: You're tuned to Warsong. Welcome to Europe East to look at life and events in this part of the continent. I'm Agnieszka Bielawska. Poland's Paweł Pawlikowski has won the Best Director Prize at the 79th Cannes Film Festival for Fatherland, a drama inspired by the life of German Nobel laureate Thomas Mann. Polish Radio's Anna Janiszewska has this report.
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2: Paweł Pawlikowski.
3: Saturday marked a historic moment for Polish cinema as the winners of the 2026 Cannes Film Festival, the world's most prestigious film event, were officially announced. Among the festival's biggest successes was a Polish co-produced film that captured international attention and brought another major achievement for director Paweł Pawlikowski. Polish director Paweł Pawlikowski competed for the festival's highest honor, the Palme d'Or, with his latest film, Fatherland, Ojczyzna. The film, which tells the story of writer Thomas Mann traveling through divided Germany during the Cold War, had long been considered one of the strongest contenders in the competition. In the end, Pawlikowski received the award for Best Director alongside Spanish filmmakers Javier Ambrosi and Javier Calvo for their film The Black Ball. Film critic Dawid Muszyński, speaking to Polish radio, noted that the festival organizers appeared unprepared for the unusual decision to award two winners in the directing category. Nevertheless, the shared prize highlighted the exceptional artistic quality of both productions.
4: I have a feeling that win wasn't just a surprise for the director himself, but for the entire Cannes Festival, which wasn't expecting the award to go to two directors. That's why Pawlikowski joked on stage, "Where is my award?" Apparently, there was only one. This marks the second time Pawlikowski has been honored at Cannes for a Best Director, further strengthening his position as one of Europe's most respected contemporary filmmakers. The film is a European co-production with significant Polish involvement. Shooting took place in several Polish cities, including Legnica, Wałbrzych and Wrocław, as well as in Germany and the United States. Pawlikowski once again collaborated with a trusted Polish creative team, including cinematographer Łukasz Żal. Film critic Adrianna Prodeus emphasized that the film explores not only universal themes of national identity and belonging, but also directly addresses the challenges of post-war German identity. Issues related to national belonging and what constitutes a homeland. The film also explores a family curse and the certain attitude Thomas Mann adopts because he doesn't return to his homeland in the sense of moving there, but rather arrives on a literary tour with Goethe, an author who enjoys something of a cult following in Germany. Through Goethe's work, Mann attempts to explain to Germans how far they have strayed, but that there is hope for rebuilding this country in a moral sense. Director Korek Bojanowski told Polish radio that the premiere of Fatherland received an enthusiastic reception from audiences in Cannes, with many viewers praising the film's atmosphere, performances and visual storytelling. The atmosphere was full of anticipation. There was a huge crowd of Polish filmmakers and viewers in the audience cheering for the film. And this production lived up to expectations, receiving a 9-minute standing ovation. The film has, of course, been compared to Cold War and Ida, Pawlikowski's previous films, but this production is more contemplative and intellectual. After receiving the award, Pawlikowski was asked whether his artistic style had changed since the enormous success of Ida, the Oscar-winning film that brought him international fame several years ago. This is what he had to say.
5: Since Ida, not much. I'm kind of refining what I started with Ida, because Ida was the kind of change, was a turning point for me. I suppose I'm kind of more aware of what I'm doing, more clearly, but nothing really concrete has changed. I suppose the camera moves a little bit more. I have more dialogues in this film, in Fatherland, because I'm dealing with people who speak a lot, especially Thomas Mann, but I am not aware of like any major changes. I think the main thing is to have something to say.
3: The prize is Pawlikowski's second Best Director award at Cannes, who won the same prize in 2018 for Cold War. His earlier film, Ida, won the Academy Award for Best Foreign Language Film, becoming the first Polish movie to do so.
0: That was a report by Ada Janiszewska. The decline in eel populations is a long-term problem, not only in Czechia, but across the entire European Union. The main cause is dams, which prevent their free movement. At present, their return to original habitats is mainly supported by transporting them from the sea into freshwater rivers, but it is becoming clear that much more will need to be done in the future. Romana Grajcarova from Radio Prague has the details.
2: Even though dams definitely carry some positive aspects like providing flood control, serving as water reservoirs and being a source of renewable energy, they can also be detrimental to the environment. In addition to the destruction of original ecosystems and often even human settlements, which literally become sunk costs, dams also create a barrier blocking fish migration. In Czech lands alone, there are hundreds of dams mostly built in the 1950s and 1960s. With some of them being large enough to cover a medium-sized town. These giant water constructions thus become an impassable obstacle for millions of fish that need to migrate in order to survive. One of the most impacted fish species are eels. Normally, they would spawn in the sea and mature in rivers. Nevertheless, if this is not an option, they need to be transported from one place to another by car.
6: Eels spawn in the Sargasso Sea, then as Monte, they travel towards the coast of Europe. Monte is a young eel after 2 years of age. Before it leaves seawater, it's caught and transported to farms where it's fattened. We loaded it in Germany and brought it here to Czechia.
2: Explains Petr Votipka from Klatovského rybářství, a company specializing in fish farming. This year in the Plzeň region, anglers released tens of thousands of juvenile European eels into rivers in order to improve the population of this predatory fish in its natural habitat.
6: We imported 500 kilograms of eels for stocking the fishing grounds of the West Bohemian Regional Association of the Czech Anglers Union. That works out at roughly 120 eels per kilogram. And they're about 2 to 2.5 years old.
2: The European eel was classified by the International Union for Conservation of Nature in 2008 on the red list of threatened species as critically endangered. The major cause of the significant decline in its population is generally considered to be the construction of dams and hydroelectric power plants. According to technician Jaromír Lev from the Plzeň 1 local organization, eels are therefore present in Czech waters only thanks to stocking.
6: Right after being released, they usually hide in the roots to protect themselves from predators. These are mainly otters, perch, pike, zander, or catfish.
2: However, this is not the only danger awaiting eels.
6: They will grow until adulthood and then head back to the sea, where they are supposed to spawn. But river connectivity is poor, so many of them end up in hydroelectric power plant turbines.
2: This year, the West Bohemian Regional Association will release juvenile eels worth a total of 2.5 million crowns. Of this amount, 2 million crowns will be covered by an EU subsidy, since improving eel populations in member states has long been an EU priority. In the Czech context, possible future solutions could also include the construction of functional fish passes and barriers that would prevent adult fish from entering hydroelectric power plant turbines.
0: That was a report by Romana Grajcarová. More than a quarter of Romanians are at risk of poverty and social exclusion, making them, along with Bulgarians and Greeks, the most exposed in the European Union. Recently, the government in Bucharest, through the Ministry of Development, Public Works and Administration, published a detailed analysis of each administrative territorial unit, one of the most complete radiographs ever carried out at the local level. Daniel Bilds from Radio Romania International has this report.
7: According to the document, the highest poverty rates are found in Moldova, southern Muntenia, Oltenia and central Transylvania, where the lack of infrastructure, reduced mobility and low levels of education contribute to deepening social vulnerability. In these areas, people simultaneously face bad roads that isolate them, schools and hospitals that are difficult to access, and few and poorly paid jobs. Each factor amplifies the other, creating a spiral from which it is difficult to escape without support. Then the contrast between rural areas and large urban centers is striking. In other words, if a Romanian is born or lives near a large city, his chances of a decent life are incomparably greater than if he lives in an isolated village in, for example, the northeast of the country. Here is sociologist Vladimir Ionaș. There are countries like Romania where investments and all public policies over the last 35 years have had as their main objective the population in large urban areas. Rural and small urban areas have been forgotten. With the deindustrialization after 1990, these small urban centers have only gone towards poverty. The migration of the population to other European Union countries has meant that in these areas, mainly elderly people and children remain. Hence, the very high percentages of children in Romania who live at risk of poverty, and the public policies of governments over the last 30 years to improve their lives have tended to zero. If we look, unfortunately, in Romania, the serious discussions about how we can bring real support from the state for children to encourage birth rates, to solve the demographic problem, to help people at risk of poverty, these were not ones that brought results. Although over a quarter of the population is at risk of poverty or social exclusion, Romania has, on paper, relatively low unemployment. Here is how Vladimir Ionaș explains this paradox. When we look at the official data and see that extremely low unemployment rate, we must take into account the fact that it includes people who are, in fact, registered in the official statistics as receiving unemployment or being in that period immediately after being granted unemployment, whereas we have in rural and small urban areas a huge number of people who, in fact, are unemployed, but are self-sufficient. Hence, for example, the very large number of microfarms, small farmers that Romania has, unlike all other European countries. It's a cultural issue from before 1990s, which is still very well rooted in rural Romania. In addition to general poverty, the government report also analyzes a phenomenon less discussed in the public space, energy poverty, that is, the proportion of the population that cannot ensure a minimum energy consumption, especially during winter. The analysis highlights a high degree of energy poverty, especially in the rural area of the Carpathian Arc. There, tens of thousands of Romanians spend their winters in poorly heated homes, paying a large part of their income on wood or other energy sources or simply enduring the cold. The main national social assistance program for individuals and families in financial difficulty is the minimum inclusion income. Many families in Romania supplement their monthly income with this already modest social assistance, but where poverty is very high, they end up depending exclusively on state support to survive from one month to the next. The existence of some localities without any beneficiaries of this minimum inclusion income is not a sign that things are going well, but in some cases that people who would be entitled to the aid do not receive it because they do not know that it exists. They have no way to turn to the competent institutions, and the local authorities do not guide them. Moreover, public policies in Romania in support of people vulnerable to poverty, regardless of their age, have often been reduced precisely during difficult times of austerity to the point of being cancelled in the name of savings to the country's budget.
0: That was a report by Daniel Bilt. And finally, in Europe East Today, Ben Pasco from Radio Slovakia International takes a look at Dobru Druh tourist guide with hundreds of tips on what to see in Slovakia while also supporting the growth of tourism and regional improvement.
8: Summer is coming. Slovakia Today is more than just a winter paradise full of skiing opportunities. There's also much to do in summer. Summer in Slovakia is full of festivals, events, hikes, caves, lakes to swim in, castles to visit, mountains to hike, and much, much more. But how to find out about all these events and places to see? Over the next month, we'll be talking to different experts who can help you discover some of the off-the-beaten-path places in Slovakia, the hidden gems, places you can visit now and years from now. You can brag that you were there before they became so popular. Today, we're going to talk with Zuzana Vienk from the Bistrini Civil Organization. This organization is set up to help those who want to help others to improve their cities, their towns, or their villages, and it helps them get know-how, advice, and support. One of the activities of Bistrini is the travel guide, or Bedeker in Slovak, which is called Dobru Druh, which has hundreds of suggestions how to discover unique, little-known places in Slovakia. It's described as a way to discover what is rare near us and create a real relationship with Slovakia and its positive currents. One activity of Bistrini is publishing the tourist guide, or Bedeker Dobru Druh, which is not your average tourist guide. I began by asking Ms. Vienk to tell us more about this guide.
9: Well, exactly. We've been traveling around Slovakia for many years, connecting these people and seeing how the landscape is changing, that we have really nice gastro coffee shops, new bistros, restaurants. We have new entrepreneurs that are bringing very interesting concepts for accommodation and also what you can experience. And they are building the local economies and strengthening the local economies, right? And what we've seen on the higher level among entrepreneurs and big business people, that they still have this belief that Slovakia can't provide quality and it's not worth visiting and they rather go abroad. So we wanted to change this mindset and really show the tangible examples why is it good to spend time at home and what you can discover there. So we decided to start publishing this travel guide, which is being created with the local communities, with the people who really know those areas, and with all kinds of experts, like, for example, people who know about theaters, about culture, about festivals, about interesting things in nature, who know local guides that can take you to see very unique and interesting things. So we, for 4 years, have been publishing this tour guide, and now we are on the brink of publishing its fourth edition for this year and next year. So it will be coming out at the end of May, before the summer season, and it contains more than 1,000 tips what you can see and experience in Slovakia, where you can stay, and what you can taste.
8: Wow. Slovakia, like you said, have a bad reputation for gastro. It was tough to travel around here, especially when you could go to Czech Republic, and there was a big difference. But before, when we were talking, you mentioned, you know, on a small town in Horné Dolné, in the middle of nowhere, finding a Mexican food truck, that you know where it is. So is it really so much better now? What's changed that caused this to happen? Or what's it like now in these smaller places?
9: Well, to be honest, I don't know what changed, but I would say that Slovakia in many places has better coffee than, for example, you find in Austria regularly. So So yes, when I travel around Slovakia, it's much, much easier to find specialty coffee places with a really high level of coffee beans. There are local roasteries that are really good, but there are also these like small bistros that try to really change the local landscape. Of course, you can still find a lot of these traditional like halushki and schnitzel, the fried meat and fries and these kind of like very boring meals, but it is changing. Like, you are right, we accidentally bumped to each other the other day, and there was a food truck from Mito pod Jumbierom, which serves great Mexican food, and thanks to our tour guide I discovered it. And every time now I travel between Bratislava, I tend to take the route to Banska Bystrica and Brezno and cross Čertovica, because on halfway there is this food truck which serves great food. Or I discovered, thanks to the tourist guide, that Poprad has a really nice small part which is called Spiška Sobota, and it's a really beautiful medieval small part of this town, which used to be an independent town with great architecture, but with also great bistros where you can have a wonderful lunch or dinner, and there is even a small farmer's market where you can buy very nice things to take with you home. And then your trip to Košice is cut in half, either visiting this Mexican food truck or Poprad and Spiška Sobota or other places, and it then really makes sense that you sometimes, you know, don't drive on the highway, mm-hmm. but take the smaller route.
10: But you mentioned you called it boring food, like halushki and the classic stuff, mm-hmm. but are these new places, are they just ignoring Slovak culture, or are they finding ways to enhance or to mm-hmm. modernize or just to bring it out again, the Slovak culture?
9: No, I think that there are many places who play very creatively with Slovak culture and Slovak cuisine, and they are using our you know, typical brinza, sheep cheese or other products in a more creative way, or they are trying to fuse the cuisine with influences from other cultures. Like, for example, one of my favorite is also recommended by many chefs, is on the highway between Bratislava and Banska Bystrica. Just before Nitra, you have a small village called Bab, and there is a place which has a wonderful bread, homemade bread. It has also these Slovak cakes, traditional cakes, but it has a cuisine that is basically local, but using influences from other cuisines, and it's really good.
10: What I heard too is that the charm of Slovakia is that it's a mixture from all these different countries and nationalities that got mixed up here, and this is what gives us Slovakia and Slovaks. So are we seeing this now in a modern way, that all around the country they're fusing the traditional things, modern things? Is this improving Slovakia?
9: I think it is. Like,

0: We invented tomato sauce, and suddenly, you know, it became a really national thing. And now when you, if you talk to Italians, they would swear that it has been there for, you know, ever since the origin. And it's the most Italian thing that you can think of. And it was imported from the US, and for 300 years it had really difficulties to penetrate the local cuisine, right? So I think that we can't stop progress. We can't stop enriching cultures, learning from each other, stealing, combining things. And that's also true with, I think, painters all around the world, but also the very famous Slovak painters, that there has been so much communication with what was happening in Paris and elsewhere, and the people can never ignore their origin and what influenced them, the kind of aesthetics and the history and the people and stories that they really knew very deeply. But the art and other things are so powerful because they were combined with other influences and techniques and things that they were brought from different places and cultures. And I think that that makes the world interesting and rich.
1: 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From Agnieszka Bielawska, it's thanks for listening.

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0: Thank you for joining us this half hour for eBible Fellowship's programming on 7780 kHz shortwave. Visit our website at ebiblefellowship.org for more faithful teachings from God's holy word, the Bible. We read in the Bible in John 6, verse 44, "No man can come to me except the Father which hath sent me draw him." May we keep the hope that it be God's will to use this eBible Fellowship International broadcast to draw His elect and feed His sheep. Until next time, may the Lord and His Word keep you encouraged, and may His perfect will be done. eBible Fellowship, where God's Word, the Bible, is our authority. Good evening and welcome to eBible Fellowship's Housetops. This is a program where we seek to fulfill God's command to preach and proclaim upon the housetops what we hear in the ear. As we read in Matthew 10, verse 27, "What I tell you in darkness, that speak ye in light, and what ye hear in the ear, that preach ye upon the housetops." Tonight on Housetops, our speaker is Edwin Ramos from Millville, New Jersey.
1: Welcome, everyone, and thank you again for joining me in this continuing series of studies where we get to look into God's Word, the Bible, and continue to learn more from His Word. In this series, we've been looking into the Ten Commandments, why God wrote them, and what does each commandment mean in light of the Word of God. This is going to be part four of our series where we go over the third commandment. So if you would turn your Bibles to Exodus chapter 20, I'd like to read the first seven verses. Exodus chapter 20, verse 1 says, "And God spake all these words, saying, I am Jehovah thy God, which have brought thee out of the land of Egypt, out of the house of bondage. Thou shalt have no other gods before me. Thou shalt not make unto thee any graven image, or any likeness of anything that is in heaven above, or that is in the earth beneath, or that is in the water under the earth. Thou shalt not bow down thyself to them, nor serve them. For I, Jehovah thy God, am a jealous God, visiting the iniquity of the fathers upon the children unto the third and fourth generation of them that hate me, and showing mercy unto thousands of them that love me and keep my commandments." Now here's the third commandment. "Thou shalt not take the name of Jehovah thy God in vain, for Jehovah will not hold him guiltless that taketh his name in vain." So, when I was growing up, my parents had always taught me to never say the words, "my God," out of context. Okay, in other words, never to use it in a casual conversation, and especially not in anger, because that would make me guilty of taking God's name in vain. And so, as I was going through this study, understanding the accuracy of what I had been taught regarding this commandment was always in the back of my mind. You know, that thou shalt not take the name of Jehovah in vain. But what exactly does it mean? Okay, how does the Bible define it? Well, that's what we're going to seek to answer in this study. Okay, and as we've been doing, not only in this series, but in all our studies, okay, whenever we want to dig deeper into God's Word, we need to search out words. And if I haven't already explained this principle of searching out words, well, let me go ahead and turn to Proverbs chapter 25, verse 2, which says, let's take a look at Proverbs 25, verse 2. And we're all pretty familiar with this passage, but I'll go ahead and read it. It says, "It is the glory of God to conceal a thing, but the honor of kings is to search out a matter." Okay, and the words translated as thing and matter are better translated as word. "It is the glory of God to conceal a word, but the honor of kings," and the kings would be the true believers, "is to search out a word." So when we begin searching out words here in the third commandment of Exodus 20, the first phrase of this commandment, which says, "Thou shalt not take," we want to examine the word "take," okay, and find out how the Bible itself defines it. So when we look up this word in our concordance, we can see that it's been translated, or I'm sorry, that it's been assigned the Strong's of H5375. And looking up the words in the Bible helps us in our study when we try to define any biblical word. Okay, because in order to define a word in the Bible, we need to examine how that same Hebrew or Greek word is used elsewhere in the Bible. Okay, and so when we look up Strong's H5375, we realize that the word take actually means to lift up or to bear. Okay, then if we begin by looking up some of these verses where Strong's H5375 is found, the first place we come across where this word is used is regarding what Cain said regarding the punishment from God for the sin of killing his brother Abel. Cain said that his sin was more than he could bear. Let's take a look at Genesis chapter 4, verse 13. In Genesis chapter 4, verse 13, we read, "And Cain said unto Jehovah, My punishment, and this is the word iniquity, my iniquity, or my sin, is greater than I can bear." Okay, and this word bear, regarding Cain's sin, is the same Hebrew word that's been translated as take in the third commandment of Exodus 20. In other words, Cain was acknowledging that he was the one bearing or taking upon his own sin. Let's also take a look at Exodus chapter 28, verse 43. Exodus chapter 28, verse 43 says, "And they shall be upon Aaron and upon his sons when they come in unto the tabernacle of the congregation, or when they come near unto the altar to minister in the holy place, that they bear not iniquity and die. It shall be a statute forever unto him and his seed after him." So when we look at the third commandment and read, "Thou shalt not take," we can see that the word take takes on the meaning of to bear or to carry. Let's take a look also at Exodus 19, verse 4. In Exodus 19, verse 4, we read, "You have seen what I did unto the Egyptians, how I bare you on eagle's wings and brought you unto myself." And also, let's take a look at Exodus 28, 29. Exodus 28:29 says, "And Aaron," and we know that Aaron is a picture of Christ, "and Aaron shall bear the names of the children of Israel in the breastplate of judgment upon his heart, when he goeth in unto the holy place, for a memorial before Jehovah continually." Okay, so we can see that the word take identifies with bearing something. Okay, and in the examples that we just saw, we see that these contexts either have the sinner bearing the judgment of God upon themselves, or Christ, typified by Aaron, bearing the judgment on behalf of his people. So, to not take the name of Jehovah in vain is actually a command to not bear the name of Jehovah in vain. Okay, remember who this was initially spoken to. It was spoken to the nation of Israel, to those whom God had chose to bear his name in a figure. Okay, and so, as we'll see now, those who bear God's name in vain, and we'll see those who don't. Okay, let's take a look at an example of these two. First one would be in Jeremiah chapter 7, verse 11. Jeremiah chapter 7, verse 11, we read, "Is this house, which is called by my name, become a den of robbers in your eyes? Behold, I have seen it, saith Jehovah." Okay, and let's go ahead and turn to Acts chapter 9, verse 15. In Acts chapter 9, verse 15, we read, "But the Lord said unto him, Go thy way, for he is a chosen vessel unto me, to bear my name before the Gentiles and kings and the children of Israel." So in Jeremiah chapter 7, verse 11, God was speaking about the nation of Israel. And in this verse, God is speaking about Paul. So in these two verses, God is giving us two different examples of what it means to bear God's name. Okay, again, the first example, speaking about the nation of Israel, the very nation that was commanded not to take or not to bear the name of Jehovah in vain. Yet that's exactly what they did, time after time. And we'll get into more into that in a bit. And then the second example we saw is, again, of Paul, who's a picture of the true children of God who were chosen to bear the name of the Lord. And Paul did just that. So let's take a look at 2 Timothy chapter 4. I want to read verses 5 to 8. 2 Timothy verse 4. We read in verse 5. But watch thou in all things, endure afflictions, do the work of an evangelist, make full proof of thy ministry. For I am now ready to be offered, and the time of my departure is at hand. I have fought a good fight. I have finished my course. I have kept the faith. Henceforth, there is laid up for me a crown of righteousness, which the Lord, the righteous judge, shall give me at that day. And not to me only, but unto all them that love his appearing. So Paul, as a chosen vessel of God, was chosen by God to bear his name. Okay, and he did what the nation of Israel could never do. Okay, nor the earthly churches for that matter. Okay, they bore the name of God, meaning they took the name upon themselves. They took the name of God upon themselves, but because their heart was far from him, they only gave an outward appearance of someone who bore the name of God. Okay, this is why God commanded those who took his name upon themselves to not take it or not bear it in vain. Let's turn to Matthew chapter 15. I want to read verses 8 to 9. Matthew chapter 15. Let's start with verse 7. There we read, "Ye hypocrites, well did Isaiah prophesy of you, saying, The people draweth nigh unto me with their mouth, and honoreth me with their lips, but their heart is far from me. But in vain they do worship me, teaching for doctrines the commandments of men." So the nation of Israel was a type and figure of the New Testament churches. Okay, and these words, which were historically spoken about the nation of Israel spiritually, also had in view the New Testament churches. Both wanted to identify with the name of God. Both wanted to take the name of God and be called the people of God. But because the true condition of their heart was wicked and far from what their mouth professed, they were guilty of taking the name of God in vain. Okay, let's turn to Isaiah chapter 4, verse 1. Here God gives us a true perspective of the heart of all those who take the name of God in vain. Isaiah chapter 4, verse 1. There we read, "And in that day, seven women shall take hold of one man, saying, We will eat our own bread and wear our own apparel. Only let us be called by thy name to take away our reproach." To eat their own bread is to partake of their own gospel, and to wear their own apparel is to make their own way of salvation. Okay, but nevertheless, they still wanted to be called by the name of God. They wanted to take the name of God upon themselves, but they did it in vain, because God had not chosen them to bear his name. So I hope you can begin to see that the commandment of not to take the name of God in vain was a commandment to not bear his name in vain. Don't call God your Lord, in other words, if you're not going to do what he says. Okay, and we read that in Luke chapter 6, verse 46. Let's take a look at that. Luke chapter 6, verse 46 says, "Why call ye me Lord, Lord, and do not the things which I say?" Okay, and we can read many similar passages that warn us against taking the name of God, which is the same as saying you belong to God because you have taken his name upon yourself, and living a life of disobedience to the word of God. Okay, those who do this are guilty of taking God's name upon themselves in vain. Let's also take a look at 2 Timothy chapter 2, verse 19. Second Timothy chapter 2, verse 19 says, "Nevertheless, the foundation of God standeth sure, having this seal, the Lord knoweth them that are his, and let every one that nameth the name of Christ depart from iniquity." Okay, the word nameth is a Greek word that's also translated as call. So this passage can be understood to say that everyone that calleth the name of Christ depart from iniquity. Okay, and if we turn to Acts chapter 19, we can see an example of what happened to people naming the name of Christ, yet still being in their sins. I want to go ahead and read from verses 13 to 16. Acts chapter 19, verse 13. There we read. "And certain vagabond Jews, exorcists, took upon them to call," and this is the same word translated as nameth or to name, "took upon themselves to name over them which had evil spirits the name of the Lord Jesus, saying, We adjure you by Jesus whom Paul preacheth. And there were seven sons, one of one Sceva, a Jew, and chief of the priests, which did also. And the evil spirit answered and said, Jesus I know, and Paul I know, but who are ye? And the man in whom the evil spirit was leaped on them, and overcame them, and prevailed against them, so that they fled out of that house naked and wounded." Okay, so when we read the warning, "Let everyone that nameth the name of Christ depart from iniquity," we realize that this is not possible for those who are not truly saved. Even though they believe that they belong to God, but they're still in their sins. Okay, so it's not possible for them to depart from iniquity. And this brings us to the second part of the third commandment. So let's turn back to Exodus chapter 20, and I want to read verse 7 again. Exodus chapter 20, verse 7 says, "Thou shalt not take the name of Jehovah thy God in vain, for Jehovah will not hold him guiltless that taketh his name in vain." So now that we understand what it means to not take the name of God in vain, and why God commanded against it, so we can now look at the second part of this verse, which we can view as the warning for those who break this commandment, and see that the punishment for violating this commandment was to not be held guiltless. And if you're not held guiltless, then that can only mean that you're found guilty. Okay, and immediately we should be able to recognize that this is not a commandment that the true child of God could break, because the true child of God has been chosen, like Paul, to bear the name of God. And because the true children of God possess the Holy Spirit within them, there is no possibility of them being able to bear the name of God in vain. Okay, but we bear his name with a purpose. We bear the name of God just as Paul did. Okay, and do you recall what God said right after he said to Paul that he was his chosen, that God chose him to bear his name? God said that he was going to show him how great things Paul must suffer for the sake of the name of God. Okay, or we could say for the sake of bearing the name of God. And as it also applies to Paul, well, so too it applies to the true believers. But for all those who profess the name of God, or we could say for all those who say, "Lord, Lord," yet are disobedient in their hearts because their hearts are hard, God has rejected them, and he has shut the door on them. Okay, and in shutting the door on them, he's effectively telling them that he never knew them. Let's read that in Matthew chapter 7, verse 21. And we'll read down to verse 23. Matthew chapter 7, verse 21 says, "Not everyone that saith unto me, Lord, Lord, shall enter into the kingdom of heaven, but he that doeth the will of my Father which is in heaven. Many will say unto me in that day, Lord, Lord, have we not prophesied in thy name? And in thy name have cast out devils? And in thy name done many wonderful works? Then I will profess unto them, I never knew you. Depart from me, ye that work iniquity." So here again, in the context of those who called themselves by the name of God and even did many works in his name. Yet if God never chose them to bear his name, then God never knew them in an intimate and saving way. Okay, so God is telling us that he will not hold anyone guiltless that takes his name in vain. Okay, and we keep seeing this over and over throughout the scriptures. Now, when we look up the word guiltless, it helps us to confirm the conclusion that we arrived at. Okay, this is the word, or this is Strong's H5352, and it's primarily translated as unpunished, and also as innocent, and also as blameless, also as acquit. But we have to keep in mind that in Exodus 20, in conjunction to this Hebrew word, that God is using the adverb not, which makes the word guiltless into not guiltless, and the word unpunished into not unpunished, and the word innocent into not innocent, and you get the idea. Okay, and all the different ways this Hebrew word is translated only serve to confirm that those who break this third commandment are those whom God is associating with still being in their sins, because again, they are not guiltless. They are not unpunished. They're not innocent. They're not blameless, and they're not acquitted from the guilt of their sin. Let's take a look at Nahum chapter 1. I want to read verses 2 and 3. Nahum chapter 1, verse 2 says, God is jealous, and Jehovah revengeth. Jehovah revengeth and is furious. Jehovah will take vengeance on his adversaries, and he reserveth wrath for his enemies. Jehovah is slow to anger, and great in power, and will not at all acquit the wicked. Jehovah hath his way in the whirlwind and in the storm, and the clouds are the dust of his feet. Okay, now we also want to take a look at the word vain in the third commandment. This is Strong's H7723, and it's also translated as false or falsely and as lying. So let's repeat the commandment by substituting the word take with the word bear, and the word vain with the word falsely. Okay, thou shalt not bear the name of Jehovah thy God falsely. Okay, and when we make those substitutions that the Bible allows, we see that this confirms the conclusion that we've arrived at, that to take the name of God in vain is to bear it falsely. But we have to keep in mind that even though God gave this commandment, he was patient with the nation of Israel, even though he knew they were a stiff-necked and rebellious people. But because God had a plan and a purpose for everything that he allowed, and he did, he would not put the nation of Israel away until the fullness of the time had come to do so. And the same was true of the New Testament churches. Okay, God knew how many would bear his name falsely, yet he predetermined to let both the wheat and the tares grow together once again until the fullness of time in God's salvation plan had come. Let's turn to Matthew chapter 13. I want to read verses 24 to 30. Matthew chapter 13, verse 24 says, another parable he put forth unto them, saying, the kingdom of heaven is likened unto a man which sowed good seed in his field. But while men slept, his enemy came and sowed tares among the wheat, and went his way. But when the blade was sprung up and brought forth fruit, then appeared also the tares. So the servants of the householder came and said unto him, sir, didst thou now sow good seed in thy field? From whence then hath it tares? And he said unto them, an enemy hath done this. The servants said unto him, wilt thou then that we go and gather them up? But he said, nay, lest that while you gather up the tares, you root up also the wheat with them. Let them both grow together until the harvest. And in that time of harvest I will say to the reapers, go, gather ye first the tares, and bind them in bundles and burn them, but gather the wheat into my barn. So the nation of Israel was found guilty of taking God's name in vain, or bearing it falsely. Okay, and the New Testament churches were guilty of the same. But it didn't stop there. Many, we know, who left the churches of the world and chose no longer to identify with them, fell away after May 21, 2011, didn't take place the way that we believed it was going to. And since Judgment Day began, more and more people have continued to fall away from the truth of God's Word. Okay, and every time this happens, these people are revealing that they too are bearing God's name in vain. Okay, now before I end this study, I want to point out one verse in particular that some of you may have noticed in your Bible reading, which seems like it relates to this third commandment. It's found in Proverbs chapter 30, verse 9. But I'd like to begin reading it from verse 7 in order to get the context. Proverbs chapter 30, verse 9 says, or let's start with verse 7. Two things have I required of thee. Deny them not before I die. Remove far from me vanity and lies. Give me neither poverty nor riches. Feed me with food convenient for me, lest I be full and deny thee, and say, Who is Jehovah? Or lest I be poor and steal and take the name of my God in vain. Okay, and the end of this verse, we read the taking the name of God in vain is tied in with stealing. And while at first glance I thought there might be a definite connection between this verse and the third commandment, the closer I looked, the more I learned that wasn't the case. First, because as you can see in your Bibles, the words in vain, as in taking God's name in vain, they're not in the original context, or in the original text, rather. Okay, that's why they're in italics. And also, the word take is not even translated, or it's not even a related word to the Hebrew word that we've been studying, that God uses in the third commandment. This word take here in Proverbs doesn't mean to bear, but it actually takes on the meaning of to handle. Like if I steal, then I'm not properly handling the name of my God. Now, I didn't spend a whole lot of time studying this particular word in verse 9 of Proverbs 30, but I also noticed that J.P. Green's Interlinear translated this verse as, or that I do not become poor and steal and violate the name of my God. So I don't believe that this passage has any relation to the third commandment. Now, if you recall, at the opening of this study, I did mention that I was taught that taking the name of God in vain had to do with making sure I was using God's name in its proper context. Okay, and while that may be an extension of what it means to bear the name of God properly, I hope we can see that the third commandment is teaching us so much more than that. Okay, and also that the Bible does teach us elsewhere against misusing God's name. Let's take a look at Leviticus chapter 19, verse 12, and we'll close with two passages that I want to take a look at. Leviticus 19, verse 12 says, And you shall not swear by my name falsely, neither shalt thou profane the name of thy God. I am Jehovah. And also let's take a look at Ephesians chapter 4, and I want to read verses 29 to 30. Ephesians chapter 4, verse 29 says, Let no corrupt communication proceed out of your mouth, but that which is good to the use of edifying, that it may minister grace unto the hearers, and grieve not the Holy Spirit, whereby ye are sealed until the day of redemption. So I want to thank you for joining me in this study of God's Word, the Bible.
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2: Hello and welcome to eBible Fellowship's Bible study. Today we're going to take a look at John chapter 17, and I'll start reading from verse 1. These words spake Jesus, and lifted up his eyes to heaven, and said, Father, the hour is come, glorify thy Son, that thy Son also may glorify thee, as thou hast given him power over all flesh, that he should give eternal life to as many as thou hast given him. And this is life eternal, that they might know thee, the only true God, and Jesus Christ, whom thou hast sent. I have glorified thee on the earth. I have finished the work which thou gavest me to do. And now, O Father, glorify thou me with thine own self, with the glory which I had with thee before the world was. I have manifested thy name unto the men which thou gavest me out of the world. Thine they were, and thou gavest them me, and they have kept thy word. And I'll stop reading there. Well, what we want to focus on is the statement especially made in verse 6, where Jesus is declaring, I have manifested thy name unto the men which thou gavest me. That is, the Father has given men to Christ, and he manifested the Father's name, the name of God, to them, and they were given to him out of the world. Out of the world, that's what it said. Thou gavest me out of the world. The men which thou gavest me out of the world, thine they were, and thou gavest them me, and they have kept thy word. And when we read this as, you know, a child of God, immediately we think, oh, I know who these men are. I realize that God has an elect people, a chosen people. And over in Ephesians chapter 1, we read of them. And we can see how a people being given to Christ from the Father fits very well with these statements in Ephesians 1, starting in verse 3. Blessed be the God and Father of our Lord Jesus Christ, who hath blessed us with all spiritual blessings in heavenly places in Christ, according as he has chosen us in him before the foundation of the world, that we should be holy and without blame before him in love, having predestinated us unto the adoption of children by Jesus Christ to himself, according to the good pleasure of his will, to the praise of the glory of his grace, wherein he hath made us accepted in the beloved. Okay, so the statement that was made in verse 4, according as he has chosen us in him before the foundation of the world, having predestinated us. Well, there's the people. There's the people, the men that have been given him, according to what we're reading in John 17. I have manifested thy name in verse 6 unto the men which thou gavest me out of the world. Thine they were, and thou gavest them me, and they have kept thy word. See, as a child of God, that's where our understanding goes. We see people the Father has given to the Son, and they're out of the world, and Christ says that they have kept your word, and so we think the elect. Now, the theologians, some would probably think the elect, but most, because, you know, theologians come from the church. Primarily in the New Testament era, it's overwhelmingly the church age. For 1955 years, it's just since 1988 the church age ended. So the number of theologians that would not identify with the church are very, very few and small. The number that would identify with the church would be great. Just due to almost 2,000 years of church history. And so the theologians come from the church, and within the churches and congregations over the course of the church age, most people in the churches were not truly saved. We know from the Bible that God speaks of wheat and tares, and an enemy sowed tares amongst the wheat, and the wheat would be the elect, the true children, truly born again, and the tares, the imposters. You know, a tare looks like the wheat but isn't the wheat, and the enemy that sowed them is the devil. So the Bible tells us that Satan has his ministers that have transformed themselves into ministers of righteousness, and no wonder, for Satan himself is transformed into an angel of light. He comes trying to look like Christ, and therefore it's not surprising, we should expect, given that all the denominations have their own theologians, that most theologians are not truly saved. They're professed Christians, and so they would lack spiritual understanding and wisdom that a child of God would possess. And added to that, over the course of the church age, the word was sealed. God sealed up the word, and so the theologians, even the elect, even the best of them, would have had a more limited understanding than a child, an elect child of God, or those that the Lord is opening up their eyes at this time of the end to reveal much truth. But anyway, I say all that just to say that most theologians would read John 17 and apply it to the apostles. The apostles. I have manifested thy name unto the men which thou gavest me out of the world, which is it's correct. It's true of the apostles. Thine they were, and thou gavest them me, and they have kept thy word. And also explains with that understanding, well, they've kept it. They've already done it. And the apostles kept the word of Christ for the most part, and it seems to be a good explanation, especially in the next chapter, John 18, where we read, and I'll start reading in verse 3, Judas then, having received a band of men and officers from the chief priests and Pharisees, cometh thither with lanterns and torches and weapons. Jesus, therefore, knowing all things that should come upon him, went forth and said unto them, Whom seek ye? They answered him, Jesus of Nazareth. Jesus saith unto them, I am he. And Judas also, which betrayed him, stood with them. As soon then as he said unto them, I am he, they went backward and fell to the ground. And the reason they fell down is that God is indicating here that basically he should have called down fire from heaven to destroy them, because these wicked men were coming to seize the Christ, to seize God in the flesh, the righteous one, and they were very wrong to do so. It was an unrighteous act, and and he should have called down fire from heaven and destroyed them, but it was according to the Father's determinate plan and counsel that he go to the cross, so he had to go with them, and therefore a substitution is made of causing them to go backward and fall to the ground. They fell over backward. And in the Bible, Eli, the high priest of Israel, who was seated, and he was a heavy man, when he heard the report that Israel had lost the battle, his sons were killed, and that the Ark of the Covenant was captured by the Philistines, he fell over backward and broke his neck. And that was in keeping with that awful day, which indicated God was judging his people. That was of the Lord. It was a severe judgment against Israel to lose the battle, and especially to lose the Ark of the Covenant. And so falling over backwards, Eli, he was responsible for the wickedness of his sons in taking the Ark. Eli was the high priest. He should have stopped it. But it was a judgment upon Eli as well, and it pictures God's judgment on the churches and congregations. So falling backward identifies with being under the judgment of God and would be equivalent to calling down fire from heaven, as we read in Revelation 13. It says in Revelation 13 concerning the beast, and he does great wonders, we read in Revelation 13, 12 and 13. And he exerciseth all the power of the first beast before him, and causeth the earth and them which dwell therein to worship the first beast, whose deadly wound was healed. And he doeth great wonders, and that's the word signs. So he doeth great signs, so that he maketh fire come down from heaven on the earth in the sight of men. Now, we haven't seen that, have we? We haven't seen in the apostate church, the church age is over, the Spirit of Christ has departed, so all churches are apostate. Well, don't you want to know what they teach? Well, I know what they teach. They teach the church age is still ongoing, contrary to the Bible. They teach the Spirit of Christ is with them, contrary to the Bible. And they teach they're not under the judgment of God, contrary to the Bible, so they're apostate. No matter what they're teaching those things, and therefore, it's indicative they are under the judgment of God. The Bible is true. They have no spiritual understanding to recognize where they are at in time and in history, and where they are at is beyond the end of the church age, in the end stage of the world, in the day of judgment, and they have no eyes in their head, so to speak, to see those things, to perceive or discern matters of time and judgment, because wisdom is not with them, and Christ is the Spirit of wisdom, and he departed from the church. But we do not see literal fire coming down from heaven, but we do see the equivalent, the phenomenon of falling over backwards in the churches and congregations, where they think, and it's only because God has sent them strong delusion that they should believe a lie, and that's in 2 Thessalonians 2, that verse, and the word delusion is error, strong error to believe a lie. Who's the father of lies? Satan. And so they believe Satan, and Christ fully identifies with the truth. They have no love for the truth, but they opt and prefer and uphold the lie. And so they think that God's with them, even while they're involved in speaking in tongues, which is a terrible thing. Once the Bible was completed, God stopped all divine revelation as far as giving anyone a dream or a vision or a tongue. He did bring divine revelation while the Bible is being compiled, but once the Bible is completed, once the book of Revelation was finished, God said in Revelation 22, verse 18, whoever adds unto the words of this book, I will add unto him the plagues written therein or in the Bible. So it is not a good thing to speak in tongues. It is a sign. It's a sign of the unbeliever and a sign that you have been given up to strong delusion. God is the one who sent the strong delusion that you should believe a lie. And so also it is the case with falling over backwards. That is not a positive. That is not an evidence that I have the Spirit. Oh, I have the Spirit. I'm slain in the Spirit is the language they use. And that's more accurate. You're slain. You're slain really by the Spirit of God who is judging you because you are experiencing the equivalent of God calling down fire from heaven. You are doing what Judas and these wicked men did when they came to seize the Lord Jesus Christ. They fell backward. You are doing what Eli the priest happened to him when he fell backward and broke his neck. And to break the neck, if we go to Exodus 13, we read in verse 13, and every firstling of an ass thou shalt redeem with a lamb, and if thou wilt not redeem it, then thou shalt break his neck. And all the firstborn of man among thy children shalt thou redeem. In this case, the firstling of an ass is picturing men. And yes, men are typified by donkeys. Remember the donkey that spoke? God uses asses or donkeys as figures of men at times. And so that's why he's speaking of redeeming an ass. Why would you have to redeem an animal? But this is the language of redemption, which applies to men who are sinners. Every firstling of an ass thou shalt redeem with a lamb. How are we redeemed? How are we redeemed? By the Lamb of God that taketh away the sin of the world. That is the world of the elect, not the sin of every person in the world, but the sin of those that became saved, the nations of them became saved, and the nations of the elect formed the world of the elect, for God so loved the world, that world of his elect, that he gave his only begotten son. So Eli falling backward at his neck break. If the firstling of an ass is not redeemed with a lamb, and again, picturing a man not redeemed by the Lamb of God, then you break its neck to indicate, well, this one has no blood of Christ to cover him. Therefore, he's under the wrath of God. And falling backwards identifies with a broken neck. So, oh, what a terrible thing. What a terrible thing has happened to the churches and congregations that they're involved with these things. That they're all caught up with these things, hundreds and hundreds of millions of them. And yet again, it's no wonder because the whole church is in blindness, spiritual ignorance. And, the fact they can't see the truth and have no love for the truth is characteristic of those who would be in that condition. But going back to John 18, in verse 6, as soon then as he had said unto them, I am he, they went backward and fell to the ground. Then asked he them again, whom seek ye? And they said, Jesus of Nazareth. Jesus answered, I have told you that I am he. If therefore ye seek me, let these go their way. Okay, so he's with some of the apostles. And they were coming to seize him. He was in the garden. I am he. I've told you. I am he. If therefore you seek me, let these go their way. And of course, that is in itself a spiritual picture. take me, Christ is saying, and let these be delivered, because they're going to take him for judgment. He's going to first go before the Jewish council, then they'll turn him over to Pilate for crucifixion. So it's a spiritual picture that he's taken and not those who are with him. And just as later when Pilate is seeking to release him because he realizes he finds no fault in him, he's innocent, that he wants to release him at the feast, and the people cry out, no, but Barabbas. Well, Barabbas is a thief and a murderer, and they are choosing Barabbas be the one released while Christ the innocent dies on the cross. And that too is the picture, Christ dying rather than the thief Barabbas, who had killed in the insurrection. So God paints these kinds of pictures all throughout the Bible. When Jonah was on the ship at the storm at sea, and the mariners were trying everything they could to, you know, steer the ship and survive this ferocious storm, but it came to the point where they said to Jonah, "What shall we do to you that the storm may be quiet to us?" And Jonah told them, "You have to cast me overboard and the storm will be quiet towards you." That is, you will live. You will live. I will die. Of course, historically, he didn't die because of being swallowed by the whale and then later vomited out onto dry ground. But the picture is he's a type of Christ going into the raging sea that would represent the wrath of God, and swallowed by the whale, which would represent the wrath of God, 3 days and three nights in the whale's belly. And I must do that so this storm, which is raging against the ship and against those on board the ship, these mariners, would be quiet and no longer desire you. And that is the picture of the substitute, the atonement, the substitution of Christ on our behalf. And as soon as Jonah went overboard into the sea, the sea was calm. The sea was calm, and it was a picture of the law of God, basically a declaration, "I have nothing further against those of you that are in the ship,

sea to perish. No, now there's peace between man and God because Christ is our peace. We were at enmity with him, and we were under the wrath of God or children of wrath even as others. And then with the hearing of the word of God, the application of the blood of Christ, the atonement was acknowledged on the sinner's behalf who was one of those elect, and we are free. We're free. We will not die, and that's what Christ is saying. If therefore ye seek me, let these go their way, that the saying might be fulfilled which he spake, of them which thou gavest me have I lost none. Well, there it is from John 17. So the theologians, they definitely have a case, and they're correct. Historically, they're correct. Historically, where it says, going back to John 17, verse 6, I have manifested thy name unto the men which thou gavest me out of the world. Thine they were, and thou gavest them me, and they have kept thy word. If we keep reading, and I will, let's go a little further on here. I'll just read verse 12. It says, while I was with them in the world, I kept them in thy name. Those that thou gavest me, I have kept. I have kept, and none of them is lost, but the son of perdition, that the scripture might be fulfilled. Okay, so here Jesus says, I kept them in thy name, those that thou gavest me, I have kept. And none of them is lost, but the son of perdition, that the scripture might be fulfilled. In John 18, verse 9, that the saying might be fulfilled, which he spake, of them which thou gavest me have I lost none. I've lost none of those that thou hast given me, but the son of perdition, it says in John 17, 12. And the theologians, old theologians, as well as modern theologians, many of them, most of them, recognize or would say that the son of perdition is a reference to Judas. Judas, because they see the men thou hast given me, I have lost none but the son of perdition, and they see these men as the apostles. And John 18 supports that. It does support that. Let these go their way. And God tells us, in order the saying be fulfilled, that Christ spake, of them which thou gavest me, I have lost none. And so if that's the apostles, I've lost none but the son of perdition, then who's the son of perdition? It is Judas. It is Judas. And they would say that Judas is the son of perdition. And they also recognize, at least the older theologians, the phrase, the son of perdition, is only found twice. And the other places in 2 Thessalonians 2 that I made reference to a little earlier when I mentioned strong delusion, it says concerning strong delusion in 2 Thessalonians 2, I'll start in verse 9, even him whose coming is after the working of Satan with all power and signs and lying wonders and with all deceivableness of unrighteousness in them that perish because they receive not the love of the truth that they might be saved. And for this cause God shall send them strong delusion, strong error, that they should believe a lie, that they all might be damned who believe not the truth, but had pleasure in unrighteousness. And, you know, it's kind of hard to hear. I realize that. But this is telling us God's plan to send strong delusion to the churches. To the churches. It's not to the world. The world's always under delusion. But this is to the churches because the churches had not a love for the truth. And so God's plan was to send them strong delusion. Well, let's go back a little earlier, 2 Thessalonians 2, and

0: read from verse 1. Now we beseech you, brethren, by the coming of our Lord Jesus Christ and by our gathering together unto him, that ye be not soon shaken in mind, or be troubled, neither by spirit, nor by word, nor by letter, as from us, as that the day of Christ is at hand. Let no man deceive you by any means, for that day shall not come, except there come a falling away first. Falling away is the Greek word apostasia. We get the English apostasy from, and it has to do with falling away from the law. It's translated only twice, once here, falling away, and the other time in Acts 21, verse 21, where they thought that the Apostle Paul was causing people to forsake Moses. The word forsake is apostasia. So to fall away from Moses, and who would Moses represent? The law of God. The law of God. So to fall away or forsake Moses means to fall away from the law. That's what this is referring to, that as far as the day of Christ is concerned, let no man deceive you by any means, for that day shall not come except there come.
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2: RTE News on Radio 1 with James Healy. Good morning. The Lebanese Prime Minister Nawaf Salam has accused Israel of pursuing a scorched earth policy. Mr. Salam said the Israeli military was systematically destroying towns and villages and forcing civilians in southern Lebanon to flee. He said Israel's increased airstrikes would provide neither security nor stability. Further, U.S. brokered negotiations between Israel and Lebanon are scheduled to take place next week. Police in France arrested more than 400 people last night after thousands of football fans took to the streets following the victory of Paris Saint-Germain over Arsenal in the Champions League final in Budapest. Around half of those were detained in Paris. Vehicles and businesses in the French capital were damaged and several police officers were injured. Last year, when PSG also won the title, two people, including a 17-year-old boy, died in clashes. Later today, around 100,000 people are expected to gather near the Eiffel Tower for the team's trophy parade. A man was brought before a special district court sitting in Clifton last night, charged with the killing of a woman in County Galway earlier this week. 35-year-old Ali Sarabi of No Fixed Abode was charged with the murder of Massama Manajan, whose body was found near an international protection centre in Clifton on Thursday. Judge Fiona Lydon remanded the defendant in custody to appear before Galway District Court via video link on Wednesday. Health officials in Brazil have said they're investigating a suspected case of Ebola in São Paulo State. The patient is a 37-year-old man who had recently returned from the Democratic Republic of Congo. If confirmed, it would be the first infection outside Africa since the current outbreak began in the DRC. And now the weather.
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2: There'll be sunny spells and well scattered showers today, but will be generally dry. Late this afternoon and into the evening, it'll become cloudier along Atlantic coastal counties, and there'll be outbreaks of drizzle. There'll be mist also. Highest temperatures will range from 15 to 20 degrees. And that's it from the newsroom for the moment.
4: Thanks so much. James Healy there, the Radio 1 News Desk. You're welcome back this Sunday morning, the 31st of May. It's Lillian Smith with you right through until 5 to 8 on Rising Time. Good morning, Harold. And you say thank you for Flowers of the Rarest. Happy to play it. And thank you, Lillian, for playing Bring Flowers of the Rarest. It's a very evocative tune. and their Hugh and Anne listening in Carlow this morning. And best of luck to Carrigaline Lions Club members Una McCarthy and Liam O'Connor. They're running today's Cork City Half Marathon and the 10K. Fair play, guys, and good luck. And I just had a peek out the window there during the news, and you can see plenty of runners getting ready to head to the Grand Parade for the start for the full marathon at 8:15. And I'm kind of concerned about how I'm going to get out of the city. I do recall last year I had a little bit of difficulty and eventually kind of had to get a steward to move a barrier out in Tramore Road and let me get out of there, get out of Dodge. But that's the plan anyway, so I'll be quite literally making a run for it myself after the programme and the mini marathon as well coming up. So fantastic stuff. Let's start this hour with one of my favourite voices. It's Niall McCabe.

Kate Bush, of course, and The Sensual World. We started the hour with Niall McCabe and The Ritual. Just perfect. All right, a few of this morning's front pages, starting with the Irish Mail on Sunday. Munster legend used his charity to pay own firm. And the Sunday Independent this morning. Cairns rules out formal left-wing pact for next election. The Business Post this morning has the results of a poll. MacDonald feels heat as Sinn Féin support slumps, and they also have a tech story inside Mark Zuckerberg's team of Irish-based spooks and why they're being laid off. And I thought I had the Sunday World as well there. Indeed, I don't. Well, there you go. Just a brief look at a couple of this morning's front pages for you. And there'll be more later on with the Brendan O'Connor Show and the panel there. But right now,

Half my friends appeared to be in St. Anne's Park last night for CMAT. There she was with Running Planning and King of Catastrophe before that from Grant Lee Phillips. Kinsale Arts Week is coming up on the 9th of July, running until the 12th, and tickets have just gone on sale now for a very special event on Saturday, the 11th of July. It's Lament for Art O'Leary. It's the beautiful oral tradition of Lament for Art O'Leary, and there's going to be a keening and contemporary opera performance set on the stunning elevated grounds of Joseph Walsh Studios. So, specially formed ensemble, musicians, sopranos, members of the Cork Opera House Concert Orchestra and the MTU, Cork School of Music Opera Lab Ensemble. It's going to be amazing. A rare meeting of ancient lament, contemporary composition and breathtaking landscapes. So it's kind of an immersive experience. Check out Kinsale Arts Week if you want to know more about that. Indeed, my buddy Sinead Ní Uachtaráin is going to be down there as well, talking about Peg Sayers on one of the days of the Arts Festival, and a table may have been booked for dinner. Looking forward to that. A request, please, for John Nally in Crossboyne and Claire Morris and Raymond Nally in Washington, D.C. They're twins, and it's a very special birthday, and it comes in from John and Cassie Kennedy in sunny Seafront Clontarf. Enjoy the morning. Thanks for that. There's John listening in Cloyne in County Cork. Billy, kind of throwing it at Cork there with your text, and down in your lovely little city today. Beg your pardon. Centre of the universe. So a big, big shout out to the hundreds of sanctuary runners who'll be turning the Cork streets blue today. Have a lovely weekend.

Loa and keep on moving. They're good advice if you're going for the run. And Cypress Mine, Cork band, of course. And from them, we heard Running. We'll have another running song for the marathon runners in a little while. But how about some Doris Day?

flows coming to you as usual from the Kingdom of Kerry. We have songs from Soraka Richardson and Fionn Regan. We hear the blues from Jerry O'Byrne and Skip James. And we have piano songs from Sampha, from Stevie Appleby and Lisa Hannigan, and from Tom Waits. So to bookend your bank holiday Sunday, join me, Philip King, for the South Wind Blows this Sunday evening at 10. 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

0: Keep on keeping on, my silver lining from First Aid Kit, and Move Over Darling from Doris Day before that. And greetings to Aunt Margaret O'Donoghue from Fairfield Square in Cork City. A big hello to all the amazing Greig na Mana Rowing Club rowers. They're competing in the Carlow Rowing Club Regatta today. Best of luck, everyone. And that comes in from Paul Donoghue in Royal Oak in Carlow. Good morning and great to hear CMAT. She's some performer, says Mark in Terenure. Were you there last night? Perhaps a little something for all the Liverpool fans. Time to say goodbye. Martin, good morning and greetings to you, of course, Aaron. Slots sacking kind of overshadowed by the Arsenal PSG story, I suppose. How about this from the war on drugs for him? Coming up after the ad break. I don't live here anymore.
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0: and Dreaming. Before that, we heard The War on Drugs featuring Lucius and I Don't Live Here Anymore. Well, I do and may be living here for the rest of the day. Security guard just telling me, a lot of roads closed already, Lil. Oh, no. I might have to go over Parliament Bridge the wrong way just to get out of here. Get out of Dodge. That's the plan. A few more tunes as the bells of Holy Trinity ring in the background there. And we'll be saying goodbye, but not quite yet.
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0: Fantastico, and that is the Mickey Dam. It's new from Damien Dempsey, and it's on the recommends list. And that's more or less it from me for this morning. Gemma Craddock, your host for the rest of the morning and all of the great Sunday morning programs to look forward to.
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0: A texter says, Lily and the boys from Father Rocks would have gotten you out of the city on a Honda 50 in a bygone era. Well, I might be phoning them yet, you never know. Have a great Sunday, whatever you're up to. Back with you tomorrow morning, 5:30 a.m. for a bank holiday Monday, rising time, 2.5 hours of music, the usual, probably a few extended album tracks as well. So wherever you're running today, good luck to you. If you're running the Cork City Marathon, if you're in the Women's Mini Marathon in Dublin, or if you're just running around the house. From Lillian Smith in her Cork studios. Bye for now.

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1: Thanks, Gemma, and a very good morning now from Met Erin. Well, generally dry today, but rather cloudy with just well scattered light showers. Later this afternoon and evening, thickening cloud will begin to feed in patchy drizzle to Atlantic counties with some mist in these parts too. That's all with highs today, 15 to 20 degrees, mildest, driest and brightest further east, and southwest breezes will be no more than moderate in strength. Now, cloudy outbreaks of rain and drizzle will extend nationwide tonight, turning heavy at times, particularly across the southwest, hill, mist and coastal fog too. And that's all with lows of 9 to 14 degrees, again with mostly moderate southerly breeze. So, starting out dull and wet tomorrow Monday, the first day of our meteorological summer, with further outbreaks of rain and drizzle, again quite heavy in parts, this time particularly across the east. Now, while the rain will give way to showery conditions with some sunny spells, a few heavy showers will follow in the flow too. Highest temperatures tomorrow Monday, 15 to 19 degrees. I guess, again, best values further east, and it's all in a mostly moderate west to southwest breeze. Now, the first week of our summer will be an unsettled one, with each day bringing rain or showers, some of those heavy, and with that there will be quite brisk southwest winds too. So Tuesday will be a day of sunny spells and showers. Some of the showers will be heavy, particularly for Ulster and North Leinster later on in the afternoon. Highest temperatures of 14 to 19 degrees, again best values further east, all in a moderate to fresh westerly wind. Then for Wednesday, well, lingering overnight rain will clear off into the Irish Sea, again sunny spells and scattered blustery showers following for the rest of the day, and some very heavy falls are possible later. Highest temperatures again, 14 to 19 degrees, and again best values further east, all in a brisk southwest wind. Then for Thursday, it turns cooler and breezy again with sunny spells and heavy showers throughout the day. Highest temperatures of only 13 to 17 degrees in a fairly brisk west to southwest wind. And then Friday and next weekend will continue unsettled and cooler than average for early June too. But for today, in brief, generally dry today with a mix of cloud, some sunny spells, just well scattered light showers and no more than moderate southwest winds. Low cloud, rain, drizzle and mist though arriving into Atlantic counties later. Top temperatures today 15 to 20 degrees, mildest, driest and brightest further east. That's your latest weather update. 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

0: Hello and welcome to WaveScan, the international DX program researched and written in Indianapolis by Dr. Adrian Peterson and in Los Angeles by Ray Robinson and produced in the studios of WRMI Shortwave in Okeechobee, Florida. I'm Jeff White. This is edition NWS 901 for release on Sunday, May 31st, 2026. On the program today, the Adelaide River story. CHU in Canada is closing down. Their fifth Sunday India DX report from Prithviraj Pukkayastha. In our feature in WaveScan today, Ray Robinson brings together four unusual but quite fascinating items of information under the title The Adelaide River Story. A large temporary American city in Australia's outback, an American radio station in Australia with a foreign call sign, an undetected Australian radio station, and the jumping crocodile. So, Ray, tell us more.
1: Thanks, Jeff. Yes, the river called Adelaide River is in Australia, but it's nowhere near the city of Adelaide. Instead, it's right at the northern tip of the country in the Northern Territory, and is a short but broad river, just 148 miles long. It's navigable for three-quarters of its length, and it runs from south to north, emptying into the Van Diemen Gulf about 20 miles east of Darwin. But like the city of Adelaide, the Adelaide River was named in honour of Queen Adelaide of England, the aunt of Queen Victoria. Adelaide was a German princess who, as the wife of King William IV, not only became Queen of Great Britain and Ireland from 1830 to 1837, but was also Queen of the German state of Hanover. Adelaide and William had no surviving children, so when William died of heart failure in 1837, their niece, Victoria, became the new monarch. Now, on the Adelaide River is a small town by the same name, Adelaide River, which is a small settlement approximately 70 miles south of Darwin. Originally, the area was inhabited by the nomadic Kungurakun and Warai aborigines. In 1871, a small settlement was established for workers who were installing the overland telegraph that connected the north to the south of Australia. 2 years later, a small store and cafe was opened at Adelaide River, and 15 years later again, the railway line from Darwin reached the little settlement. During World War II, just 4 days after the fall of Singapore in February 1942, the Japanese launched two separate air raids against the town of Darwin, the Allied shipping in Darwin Harbour, and the town's two airfields. Panic-stricken residents and forces personnel fled to the town of Adelaide River, overrunning the area which quickly became the headquarters of the Australian Army in the Northern Territory. The purpose of the air raids had been to prevent the Allies from using Darwin as a base from which to contest the Japanese invasion of Timor and Java, not far off the northern coast of Australia. So, quite soon afterwards, American personnel began to flood into the area, until, at the height of their activities in Australia, some 30,000 Americans were encamped at Adelaide River. They brought with them all that was necessary to sustain life and activity in the area, and this included their own hospital, food preparation, living quarters, and all of the necessary hardware to defend Australia's northern border with Asia. It's understood that the American camp at Adelaide River was the largest single concentration of American personnel anywhere in Australia. It was indeed a temporary American city, if you please, in Australia's great outback. There was a need for a major radio station at Adelaide River for long-distance communication, and so a search began in January 1943 for a suitable location. A site was chosen a couple of miles northeast of the town on a huge cattle ranch called Mount Bundy Station, and US Navy personnel began construction work for the new project. In less than 2 months, on March 25, 1943, the communication radio station became operational, with several shortwave transmitters in the range of 10 kilowatts. Interestingly, this new shortwave radio station identified on air using the call sign KAZ. The call sign KAZ was not an Australian call sign, nor an American continental call sign, but rather it was borrowed from the Philippines, which before the war had been an American territory. The call sign KAZ had previously been used by the RCA communication station on the outskirts of Manila from 1930 until the end of 1941. The decision to use this same call sign, KAZ, in Australia for the large radio communication station at Adelaide River was apparently made by General Douglas MacArthur, partly to confuse unwanted listeners in Asia as to the actual location of the station, and also to indicate a close link with the Philippines. The Adelaide River station was in frequent communication with other American stations throughout Australia and also in the islands north of Australia. This station communicated regular forces information and also the flow of news that was subsequently released for use on radio and in newspapers in Australia and the United States. During its 1.5 years on the air, station KAZ in Australia was also in frequent communication with small groups of people in the Philippine Islands. As decisive events in the Pacific began to move north away from Australia, American personnel moved out of the area, and the main traffic through station KAZ at Adelaide River was transferred to Hollandia in Dutch New Guinea on November 21, 1944. The shortwave station at Adelaide River remained on the air for almost another year, with the American Seabees, the US Naval Construction Forces, installing their own small communication station at the same location a few months before the entire facility was closed. The Mount Bundy cattle station itself is now a tourist resort, and the few remains of the US Navy communication station KAZ are simply historic reminders of an important era in the state's illustrious past. But we should also mention that there was an Australian entertainment radio station on the air at Adelaide River. In March 1944, a request was made to Australian Army headquarters in Melbourne, and approval was granted. A small station was installed, apparently running just 20 watts on 1440 kHz. This new radio station was inaugurated in May 1944 under the call sign 5DR. The transmitter was provided by the PMG department, and programming was provided by Army personnel with frequent relays taken off air from shortwave stations operated by the ABC. This temporary station was on the air for a period of around 6 months, but it remained completely undetected by any radio monitors in Australia and New Zealand. In October of the same year, work commenced on a new and more substantial broadcasting station at Adelaide River, but the project was abandoned just before it was completed. Most of the personnel had moved away from the area, and the station was no longer needed. In time, another 5DR medium wave station was erected in Darwin itself, and this call was subsequently amended to 8DR, with shortwave coverage later being added for outback areas in the Northern Territory. The glory days of the town of Adelaide River with its huge population base are long since gone. These days, local surveys tell us that the town of Adelaide River has a population of just 190 people, but it does possess a major tourist attraction. Travellers passing through the area like to stop at Adelaide River and go for a cruise on the river itself. The attraction is the unique freshwater jumping crocodile. This species obligingly will jump 8 to 10 feet out of the water to catch food suspended from poles by the captains of passing tourist boats. There are 5 different companies operating on the Adelaide River offering tours for people to see the unique jumping crocodiles, the most famous of which is the Adelaide River Queen.

0: Back to you, Jeff.
1: Thanks, Ray. We don't have jumping crocodiles here at WRMI, but we do have alligators in the pond right beside our transmitter building. And we don't like people to feed them because they can begin to acquaint humans with food and possibly attack someone. Fortunately, that hasn't happened yet. A few weeks ago, I was asked to present a video about WRMI for the SWL Fest in Pennsylvania, so I filmed several seconds of the pond beside our building. And just as I began filming, a large alligator came out of the water and started heading toward me with its mouth open. There was a fence between me and the alligator, but I've seen them go under the fence before, so I stopped in my tracks, he stopped coming toward me, and I moved back as quickly as I could just in case. Anyway, I got a good video of the beast, and the moral of the story is, don't feed alligators if you want them to stay away from you. Next week, Ray will have the story of one of the few female radio pioneers, that of Mary Texana Loomis.
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1: The well-known time signal station CHU in Canada will go off the shortwave on June 22nd. For decades now, time accuracy superior to telephone transmissions has been available throughout Canada and in many other parts of the world by means of the National Research Council's radio time signals broadcast continuously from shortwave station CHU on three frequencies, 3330, 7850, and 14670 kilohertz. The transmission mode, upper single sideband with carrier reinserted, provides time signal service without requiring a special SSB radio. The frequencies are derived from one of a trio of atomic clocks located at the transmitter site near Ottawa, Canada's capital city. The clocks at the CHU transmitter site, about 20 kilometers from the NRC's time laboratory, are compared daily with the NRC's primary cesium clocks. In the final 10-second period of each minute, a bilingual station ID and time announcement is made in English and French, with the 1,000 Hz seconds pulses shortened to ticks. Since April 1, 1990, the announced time is always in UTC. The CHU transmitter station is located 15 kilometers southwest of Ottawa. The main transmitter powers are 3 kilowatts on 3330 and 14670 kilohertz, and 5 kilowatts on 7850 kilohertz. Individual vertical antennas are used for each frequency. The electronics systems feeding the transmitters are duplicated for reliability and have both battery and generator protection. The generator can also supply the transmitters. The announcements are made by a talking clock using digitally recorded voices. The digital voice announcements entered into service in 1990. The voice in English is that of Harry Manis, a former Canadian Broadcasting Corporation announcer, and the voice in French is that of Simon Dorivage of Radio-Canada. The call letters CHU were first used for Canadian time transmission in 1938 on the frequencies 3330, 7335, because it changed to 7850 in 2009, and 14670 kilohertz. The 2009 frequency change occurred when the International Telecommunication Union reallocated the 7300 to 7350 kilohertz band, changing it from fixed service to general broadcast use. After this change, 7335 kilohertz began to be used by numerous broadcasters from around the world. Before 1938, the call letters of essentially the same transmissions were VE9OB. There's quite a range of possible dates to assign to the establishment of CHU. The NRC leans toward 1929 as being the start of daily time transmissions at essentially the modern frequencies. Of course, there's been quite a change in equipment and accuracy over the years, but the largest improvement was with the change to cesium atomic clocks in 1967. In 1970, the responsibility of operating CHU was transferred from the astronomers at the Dominion Observatory to the physicists at the National Research Council. Before April 1, 1990, CHU's time announcements were given as Eastern Standard Time. Since that time, the announcements have been given as UTC, Coordinated Universal Time. Since 1970, the National Research Council has been charged with maintaining official time for Canada. The shortwave radio station, CHU, is only one of the ways that official time is disseminated across Canada. After the CHU shortwave broadcasts leave the air on June 22nd, you will still be able to find the NRC's official time on its website and via two Canadian telephone numbers, one in English and one in French. Adieu, CHU. A quick shout-out to our longtime listener Larry Cohen in Utica, New York, who writes us, "Heard you the other night on WWCR with a report on your road trip in Texas." Thanks, Larry. And let's remind everyone that you can hear Wavescan each Saturday at 7:30 p.m. Central Time, that's midnight 30 UTC Sunday, on 4840 kHz from WWCR in Nashville, Tennessee. Right now, let's go to India. Here's Prithviraj Prakayasta with his DX report.
4: Namaskar and welcome to a new edition of Indian DX Report. I am Prithviraj Purkayastha, VU3TQD, reporting for the Wavescan from Assam. Let's begin today's report with a couple of radio observations made by Mr. Lingdo Lavai from Shillong in Meghalaya. He reported that he received China National Radio 1, that is CNR1, on 3950 kHz at 1528 UTC with fair to good reception. He received RTM National FM in Shillong on 15295 kHz at 720 UTC, mild fading but stable signal reported. Mr. Lingdo also reported that the Assam Rifles, one of the important armed forces of India, has launched a community radio station at Pallel Garrison in Manipur, aiming to bridge the gaps between local communities and enhancing regional harmony. Established under Operation Sadbhavna, the station is named Radio Highway with the tagline Pallel Ki Vani. The initiative is designed to overcome the challenges posed by Manipur's difficult terrain and limited mobile connectivity by providing a reliable platform for local news, weather updates, and government welfare schemes. The project is deeply rooted in community empowerment, as the entire station is operated by local youth. Currently, the station is functioning as an internet-based service, and the station is accessible via dedicated applications on the Android Play Store and Apple App Store. It will be upgraded into a full-fledged radio station upon the allotment of a frequency by the Ministry of Information and Broadcasting. Here are a few other news from the Indian and national radio arena. Akashvani celebrating its 90th anniversary. India's iconic public radio broadcaster, Akashvani, which was previously known as All India Radio, is celebrating its historic 90th anniversary, marking nearly a century of connecting the nation. Founded on June 8, 1936, the state-owned broadcasting giant kicked off nationwide celebrations to honor its massive impact on India's social, cultural, and political history. To commemorate the milestone, a series of vibrant regional events were held across the country. A major 3.5-kilometer walkathon kicked off from the headquarters at Akashvani Bhavan, New Delhi, promoting fitness and national unity. Many regional centers of Akashvani also organized massive community marathons and walkathons featuring hundreds of staff, listeners, and students. Cultural celebrations took center stage, including the grand Sur Sangam classical concert at Akashvani Kolkata and a live military band performance at Akashvani Prayagraj. Many other regional stations also reported organizing musical and cultural events as part of this celebration. Operating under the noble motto, Bahujan Hitaya, Bahujan Sukhaya, meaning for the welfare and happiness of all. Akashvani has grown from a humble Delhi station into the world's largest radio network. Today, the public service broadcaster reaches 98% of the Indian population through its 591 stations, broadcasting smoothly in 23 distinct languages and 146 local dialects. Here are a few important external service broadcast schedules of Akashvani. English language service can be heard from 0830 to 845 UTC and 1530 to 1545 UTC on MiniaWave 594 kHz. Nepali service from 145 to 230 UTC on 15410 kHz and from 9 to 1030 UTC on 11865 kHz and 15410 kHz. Arabic language from 530 to 630 UTC on 15130 kHz and 1730 to 1930 UTC on 9620 kHz. Indonesian service from 130 to 230 UTC on 15260 kHz. Chinese language broadcast from 1030 to 12 hour UTC on 15410 kHz and from 2345 to 0115 UTC on 15410 kHz. Tibetan language service from 01 to 230 UTC on 11710 kHz and from 1045 to 1215 UTC on 11865 kHz. Burmese language broadcast from 0315 to 0415 UTC on 15410 kHz. Baluchi from 3 to 430 UTC on 9740 kHz and from 1230 to 1330 UTC on 9870 kHz. Pashto from 430 to 6 hour UTC on 15185 kHz and from 1230 to 14 hour UTC on 11750 kHz. Farsi between 4 to 530 UTC on 15130 kHz and from 16 to 1730 UTC on 9620 kHz. 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Akashvani's complete and updated broadcast schedule can be accessed at www.qsl.net/vu2jos, maintained by the ace DXer George Jacob from Hyderabad in India. Hamfest India, India's premier gathering of amateur radio enthusiasts, will be held at NITK Suratkal, Mangaluru on 28th and 29th November 2026. This year, Hamfest India 2026 is jointly organized by National Institute of Technology Karnataka, Suratkal, NITK, VUTU, REC, Mangalore Amateur Radio Club, MARC, VUTU, RDO and MIT Ham Club, VU2 MHC. You can visit the following link for registration: https://hfi2026.nitk.ac.in. That is hfi2026.nitk.ac.in. AWR Listeners Conference. Adventist World Radio Bengali Service Listeners Conference will be held on 5th July 2026 at Indian City of Kolkata. There are no entry fees required to attend this conference. Refreshments and lunch will be provided at the meet venue, which is confirmed as Park Street of Kolkata by the organizers. Interested participants can register by sending their name, gender and mobile number to the WhatsApp number +91 790 84 59 093. Radio Jaman Bidari's Farsi program to Iran on Thursdays at 18:30 to 19:30 UTC on 15215 kHz. They are requesting reception reports for this new frequency, and a brief recording with the report will be appreciated. The email address for sending the reception report is radiozamanbidari@proton.me. That is Radio Zaman Bidari @proton.me. Last but not the least, I heard BBC World Service on the new 11730 kHz at 00:02 UTC, transmitting from Al Sela Relay Station located in Oman. It was earlier using 12095 kHz. SINPO may be rated as 45434. It may be noted that BBC Eastern Relay Station in Oman has begun confirming EQSL reports. Reception reports can be sent to the email address opsawla@encompass.om. And friends, with this I would like to conclude this edition of Indian DX Report on the web scan. I hope the information shared in this edition will be beneficial to you. If you have any comments and suggestions on Indian DX Report or want to send me a reception report, then please write to me at indiandxreport@gmail.com. So friends, with this note, it's goodbye and 73 is from Assam.
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And we end WayScan today with Australian Christian country singer Colin Buchanan and his Crocodile Song. 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Next week, Mary Texana Loomis, radio pioneer, and our Japan DX report from Yukiko Tsuji. 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Across Asia, Australia, New Zealand on Reach Beyond Australia, and in Europe on IRRS Italy. 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I'm Jeff White at WRMI Shortwave in Okeechobee, Florida. Till next week, good listening, everyone.

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1: This is Glenn Hauser with World of Radio, 2349. World of Radio is a listener-supported public service program about communications around the world, primarily shortwave. On this edition, recorded May 28th, Australia, Botswana, Canada, Cuba, Germany, Hawaii, India, Iran, Korea North, Latvia, Monaco, Netherlands, New Zealand, North America, Switzerland, Tibet, UK, USA, Vanuatu, and the Propagation Outlook.
2: Standard disclaimer. Liam Mike Cooper, a story from Australian Associated Press. A Reuters executive has been appointed head of the ABC's news division, as the national broadcaster's managing director denies pushing out his predecessor. Simon Robinson, the London-based executive editor at the Global Newswire, will begin the chief editorial role in September. Mr. Robinson, who began his career in Australia, has served at Reuters for 16 years, most recently helping to lead its global newsroom of 2,600 journalists. He will replace Justin Stevens, a 20-year veteran of ABC, who resigned as news director for reasons both professional and personal. Last week we had news that the VOA relay in Botswana had unexpectedly returned to the air. But there were some errors in the info. Alan Pennington in the British Deaf Club says the latest FCC shows 4930 instead of 4940 at 0532-07UT. However, Walt Salmonis says not a peep heard from either of those frequencies at 0530 on May 22nd and nothing on the other frequencies we went into the schedule after 0600. Using a remote in South Africa, Alan Pennington says it's on 15610, not 15160. And 17690, parallel 12060, testing with the same repeated music clips at 0852. Thanks to Mauno Ritola on the WRTH FB group. However, I hear from reliable sources that the operation of Botswana was just testing to maintain the equipment, and there's not any scheduled programming being planned at this time. Sad news from Canada via the IRCA list. Brent Taylor, VY2HF, is a silent key. A much-esteemed medium-wave DXer, but the news from this came from RAC.ca, the Radio Amateurs of Canada, where he was vice president, according to Peter Laws on the CIDX list. Nick Hall Patch says, Brent Taylor was the spark plug behind the great PEID expeditions from 2009 to 2019. And was one of the medium-wave monitors for HAMSCI's 2024 Festival of Eclipse Ionospheric Science, an all-around radio guy. A great pleasure to have known Brent and DX'd with him. Colin Newell says, my wife and I dined with him on numerous occasions when he was in Victoria. His wit and sense of humor was unique and kept us in smiles. Safe journey, brother. And Walt Salmaniv says, what a shock. Brent was just a fantastic guy. He worked in radio when he was younger. His roots went back hundreds of years in New Brunswick, so he was very interested in his genealogy and wrote a blog about that, which was really interesting. He was the force behind many PEID expeditions, also a pilot, and scouted potential de-expedition sites from the air. A very bright person, I equated him as our East Coast equivalent of the late John Bryan. This news really hit me in the gut, especially as he's a few years younger than me, says Walt Salmaniv, R.I.P., my dear friend. Just missing the deadline for last week's program, more sad news of a different kind from Canada. CHU will be closed down on June 22nd. Tony Pavick first reported this from the website of nrc.canada.ca. This was a fait accompli, apparently. There was no justification, explanation, or apology. But this drew, of course, a very negative response from the shortwave community. But who cares about us? And they did not even refer clock listeners to the WWVs instead. The CHU frequencies, of course, while they last, are 3330, 7850, and 14670. Reduced carrier upper sideband. And some comments from the SWLing Post.
1: Services like CHU also remind us that resilient communications infrastructure still matters. A simple shortwave time station can provide a reliable point of reference, completely independent of local internet providers, cellular networks, and modern digital systems. In an age when so much depends on fragile interconnected infrastructure, there's real value in maintaining at least a few systems that remain accessible with nothing more than a basic radio receiver. If CHU goes silent next month, the shortwaves will feel just a little emptier. And for many of us, that steady Canadian voice and ticking seconds will be deeply missed. I also comment there is far less latency in shortwave broadcasts of time signals than anything online or satellite. Just ask the HF traders. But who cares about precision and accuracy? Stephen Luce in Houston says, it appears CHU came up on the losing end of the money pie. As much as we hate to admit it, the vast majority of Canadians have likely never heard of CHU or would have any idea of its purpose. Annoyed in Canada, Sheldon Harvey says, very simple to cut something that so few Canadians know anything about, and the masses who don't know any better, but eliminate an important service for those of us who use it and understand why it is there. I have a suggestion. Get rid of the archaic and completely useless position of Governor General. And Vote King Bushel says, for my work with modern SDRs, and specifically for their precise alignment for comparative purposes, the discontinuation of the calibrated frequency transmissions from Ottawa on 3330, 7850, and 14670 represent a severe loss, alongside the calibrated broadcasts from WWV, H, and RW Moscow, Taldom. CHU had served as a highly accurate reference source for decades. One remaining shortwave service from Canada, Flight Weather from Trenton Military, remains on the air, more or less, on 15034 in the daytime and 6754 at night. It, of course, is upper sideband. However, on May 25th, around 14 UT, it also had a reduced carrier. And the carrier stayed on while there was a break in the modulation. But when checked a few hours later that day, it was back to regular USB only. On the morning of May 28th, Lou Johnson in Atlanta says, Radio Encyclopedia, Cuba, 5:30. On again and off again. Don't know if you can hear them. When they're off, I know it's a hot night in Cuba with no air conditioning. I've heard they're getting gas and oil from Mexico now. I didn't agree with Trump stealing their fuel supply, creating more anti-American sentiment. The Cuban people don't deserve this. Keeping track of Radio Havana Cuba's scheduling is difficult, even without the latest problems. When can we hear the mailbag show? Well, Ken Zicke in Michigan, happened to hear it on 9710, UT Saturday, May 16th, from 0311 to 0317. And I happened to hear it Sunday, May 24th, on 11760, just as I tuned in at 1943. As it was starting, Ed Newman greeted 12 listeners in the next 11 minutes. Radio Cuba demonstrated yet another way to screw up where something's always wrong. May 25th at 0441 for at least 6 minutes on 9790. I was hearing nonsense about 11 syllables repeating over and over at the rate of 24 times per minute. It sounded like they were saying, Tu ego avida Victor Opsichet. This hour is supposed to be the CRI Cantonese relay. Dr. Hans-Jörg Biener forwards news from the Deutsche Welle corporate website, May 24th. Last night's extensive attacks on Kiev also affected Germany's external service. The shock waves damaged windows and ceilings of the DW Bureau, but DW journalists were not harmed. In addition to the DW office in Kiev, the ARD studio premises were heavily damaged and partly destroyed. Hawaii, via IRCA, Chris M. in Queensland says, listening to KGU 760 Honolulu showed they are running religious on both AM and FM. I heard them ID at 2 minutes past the hour missing that they are the word on 99.5 and 760 AM and 95.1 FM. A format change for sure, another religious outlet for the islands. In DX India's Joe's Jacob, VU2JOS says, there's a special amateur call sign from May 25th to August 16th
2: 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Alpha Tango Niner Zero, Victor Alpha November India. Iran Nan, a new frequency, 9425 in Persian. John Hudak in Ontario was hearing it from midnight 27 UT, May 28th. And Ron Trotto in Illinois also from 0135, but it was hard to identify. I was listening as well, especially at the top and bottom of the hours. Although it was in Persian, I could not make out any specific IDs. But the answer soon came from a new entry in the Alki list. On 9425, between 20 and 04 UT, it's Iran International TV via Kostenbrod, Bulgaria. I was hearing it again after 2100. There's also a confusing situation about another broadcast to or from Iran, Radio Payam, P-A-Y-A-M. It was widely being heard on 11815, such as May 26th around 17 UT by Saharis Lagos in Greece. Trouble is, there's already an official IRIB service called Radio Payam. It had been heard since May 24th, but was jammed by Iran, so presumably from outside to inside Iran. Alan Holder says, according to a new HFCC registration, 11815 at 17 to 21 UT, is coming from Wolverton, UK. Also on May 26, via remote in Qatar, Wolfgang Bussel observes a bad three-signal mixture around that frequency, 11814.982, Iranian bubble audio tone jamming signal. Also on 11814.204. However, Radio Payam itself from Wolverton in Persian was on 11814.996. Alan Holder has also been hearing a heavily jammed signal on 9330 after 17 UT. Could that be the same one? Andre Strydenberg in South Africa says an intriguing development on 9330, May 25th at 1806, Farsi program. Yet a friend inside Iran confirmed it was IRIB's Radio Payam, relay of a domestic FM service, location unknown. However, he double-checked it and was hearing a mention of Mujahideen Khalq. So it is another revolutionary station and not IRIB. Zakliang says the full name of one of these is Radio Payam-e-Azadi, which means Radio Message of Freedom. May 27th at 1447 on 15180, I heard some typical North Korean singing. Yes, Voice of Korea is scheduled on that frequency, but supposedly not after 1250 UT. Actually, I measured it at 15179.92. And I searched my archive on that off frequency, and guess what? There was another report of 15179.92. in the year 2008 from Wolfgang Bischel, when it was interfering with Portugal. Roger in Germany forwards translation of a report from Swiss Public Radio about Latvia, a language crackdown, sharply restricting Russian language content. The public broadcaster LSM shut down its Russian language radio station, Radio 4. Russian education in schools has ended. Russian books face much higher taxes. And people with Russian passports must prove Latvian proficiency and pass security checks or leave the country, all justified as a matter of national security after Russia's invasion of Ukraine. Monaco on about the megawatt transmitter on 1467 kilohertz, actually in France, in the British Jazz Club Christian Gibaudot in Nice, says Radio 6 International, on June 6, Saturday, it will be 2 hours in length from 22 until midnight UT. But on other Saturdays, only 1 hour, says Tony Curry. Alan Pennington adds from Radio 6 International on Facebook, from the 1st of July, there will be a major program and time changes. 1467 will increase with an hour each on Saturday and Sunday at 22 UT. Via International Vacuum, Internet, AM, FM, and Shortwave, World of Radio 2349, a non-commercial service like our website, worldofradio.com. My thanks this week to Bill Phoenix, Charles City, Iowa, who sent me a couple of books, The Cold War and the USIA, American Propaganda and Public Diplomacy by Nicholas J. Cull, and Miami by Joan Didion, which also deals with radio to and from Cuba. He says it's been really rewarding listening to you on the radio since Christmas of 1989. I appreciate your knowledge. Bill, my best to you. Netherlands, Dave Kenny in the British DX Club says, Radio Delta from Elburg is on 3985, a good signal at 1840 UT, live programming currently in English on May 22nd. 3985 is the new evening frequency for Radio Delta, scheduled Friday and Saturday at 18 until 23 UT, according to RadioDelta.am. From Free Radio Service Holland via Manuel Mendez. On Sunday, May 31st, FRS Holland will take to the air our first broadcast of 2026 from 1652 until 2050 UT on no less than five frequencies. 7700 parallel 9300, 5875 or close to that, 7400 and 3985. For latest info about frequencies and QSLing, check their website, frsholland.nl. An evening of entertaining and varied programs, primarily music from 1970 to 2026. More than 45 years of free radio on shortwave. As just reported on RNZ Pacific 11725, Terry Kruger says on May 24th from the rnz.co.nz website, the head of RNZ, Paul Thompson, will leave the organization at the end of the year after 13 years in the role. Better Public Media, BPM, said it was saddened to learn Thompson was stepping down. He said it was concerned by recent statements by government ministers about RNZ's board. Here's a North American pirate on an unexpected frequency far from the official pirate band, 3375 USB, May 22nd at 0123. It's 77 LJS, reported by Bill Motney in southeast lower Michigan, which I guess means near Detroit. In the NASFA flash sheet, Switzerland, Mike Terry reports, as previously announced, Switzerland has reversed its planned nationwide FM shutdown. Following public broadcaster reach losses and motions, FM broadcasting will now be extended past the end of 2026, the switch-off postponed until at least 2031. On 28 May 2026, the Swiss Federal Office of Communications, OFCOM, published the FM broadcasting frequency packages. Interested radio stations may submit an application for a broadcasting license by 31 July this year. If several radio stations apply for the same frequency, an auction will be held. By setting out the framework conditions for future FM broadcasting, Ofcom is implementing Motion 25.3950, which is new tender for FM broadcasting licenses from 1 January 2027, which was adopted by the Swiss in December 2025. Switzerland non, Alan Pennington reports to BDXC that musician C.M. Obrecht has a special broadcast of mixed music called Bringing Music Across Asia, Saturday, 30 May, at 13 to 14 UT on 21700 AM. For listeners in Southeast Asia and parts of China and Japan, transmitting from Dubai, UAE with 250 kilowatts. According to Instagram.com/c.m.obrecht. This is in addition to his approximately monthly broadcast via Channel 292 Germany, such as also on 30 May at 0900, on 9670 and at 21 on 3955. According to his website, cmobrecht.jimdofree.com. I've noticed that when I report something from Tibet under that name, some DXers insist on changing it to China. Well, in case you are inclined to acquiesce to China's cultural genocide of Tibet and not granted at the very least radio country status, I suggest you look at a recent Frontline on PBS called Battle for Tibet. The following from radiotreffpunt.nl in Dutch via Nico via mediumwave.info, translated via Mike Terry. The BBC has announced that Radio 4's longwave broadcast will be terminated on the night of Friday, June 26th to Saturday, the 27th. This marks the disappearance of one of the broadcaster's oldest national distribution platforms, more than 100 years after Longwave was introduced for national broadcast. Previously, a termination later in 2026 was anticipated, meaning the shutdown is now taking place several months earlier than expected. An international campaign to advocate for preservation of the Longwave broadcast has been underway since March 2023. According to the activist group, more than 7,500 people have now signed a petition to save Radio 4 Longwave. Additionally, 25 British MPs signed a so-called early day motion, calling for the closure to be discussed in Parliament. Several members of the House of Commons have also sent letters to both the BBC and the Department for Culture, Media, and Sport to draw attention to the situation. The action group states that listeners in rural areas, users at sea, and listeners outside the UK will be particularly affected by the disappearance of the Longwave transmitter. Listen while you can to 198 kHz. By the way, however, I've never managed to hear it, not even a carrier here in deep North America. From the BBC press office via Alokesh Gupta, World Service launched new language offers in Hungarian and Romanian, building on its global commitment to reach more people. They've already been doing this with Polish, it seems. These new pilot services will deliver news and analysis via their websites and social media channels, Facebook and Instagram. Hungarian goes live on Tuesday, 16 June, and Romanian on Tuesday, 23 June. Both editorial teams will use AI translation technologies responsibly to bring audiences the BBC's high-quality global journalism in Hungarian and Romanian. As you may have gathered, nothing about actual radio, let alone shortwave. As Caroline Ford comments, no actual radio and AI translation. At least it will be cheap. Last week we had some news about high-frequency trading stations from Ben Cobb. This also appears in his free publication, Experimental Radio News. The 15th edition is now out, recommended by Sheldon Harvey. Some pretty interesting and unique radio-related material, such as laser power in space, scanning thousands for hidden weapons, batteries from nuke waste, asteroid mining, burritos, broadband, speech without talking, shortwave stations, hints of what's next, and a plea for peace through Bluetooth jamming. You can find this issue, previous issues, and subscribe for free at www.experimentalradio.news. And I agree, well worth checking out. For example, one item, the petition about Bluetooth to permit consumer signal attenuation equipment, enabling aggrieved persons to jam Bluetooth speakers. The acoustic output of these constitutes a form of directed energy, invading the personal space and bodily autonomy of non-consenting individuals, says petitioner Lewis Hawkins to the FCC. The petition proposes a maximum power sufficient to attenuate Bluetooth signals within a radius of no more than 7 meters from the device, which it describes as the operator's personal acoustic zone. UT Monday, May 25th at 05:35. I was surprised to hear WRMI 5850 in Catalan. It was all about Radio Andorra, otherwise in Castilian or Spanish. That's the program La Rosa de Tokyo, a one-hour DX program produced in Argentina, which I hadn't run across in quite a while. I wonder if it's still being produced, a new one every week, or sometimes a new one. Anyhow, that's the time to hear it, 05 UT Mondays on 5850, and there's several others on the

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1: And Richard Langley, New Brunswick, says, checking top of our newscasts on WBZ Boston 1030, they use items from CBS to supplement the newscast at 9, 10, and 11 p.m. Eastern, but at midnight they started the top of the hour newscast with ABC News, head of the local news from their own newsroom. But that was actually a couple of days before CBS was gone. As heard in Oklahoma, KRVN 880, the 50 kilowatt station in Nebraska, has been having a lot of Spanish interference. I've found this is coming from WIJR in Highland, Illinois, just beyond St. Louis, Missouri. It calls itself La Tremenda. And checking their web stream, I say they also call themselves La Estación que está al 100 con la raza, 100% backing the race, or that is the ethnicity. Surely when I'm getting it this way, it must be on their hefty day power of 1700 watts instead of night power 160. However, Stephen Luce in Houston says, be aware that KJOZ Conroe, Texas, is back on the air after an absence of almost 3 months, running Latino sports, some talk but mostly regional Mexican music. I've heard from an organization called the American Coalition for Public Radio, ACPR, which says there's an opportunity to shape the future of public radio. Federal funding helps stations stay on the air. Now we need to help ensure their future, especially stations broadcasting in rural, remote, or tribal areas. Many depended on federal support, accounting for as much as 50% of their annual budgets. Reach out to your lawmakers and urge them to establish the Rural Radio Resiliency Fund, that's RRR, to keep those stations strong. 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On 1560 kilohertz with interference from Vietnamese KGOW near Houston, I've been hearing a station playing the nostalgic program When Radio Was at 0606 UT. Tim Hall suggests it could be KTUI in Sullivan, Missouri, which is halfway between Rolla and St. Louis. No program scheduled on their website, but I checked their stream, and indeed, there it was also. Their power at night is supposedly only 25 watts, day power 1,000. Ron Howard in California reports live coverage of the Vanuatu Parliament on Radio Vanuatu 9960, May 25th after 2345 UT, via remote in New Zealand. It was live coverage of the morning session of Parliament in Bislama, almost synchronized with YouTube coverage about the effects of vaccinations and budget issues, etc. Some last-minute information about that Iranian international TV on 9425 via Bulgaria between 20 and 04 UT. Well, I was hearing it again at 21. However, when I checked again at 2223, it was Brother Scare. They must have had a switching error in Bulgaria, at least I hope so. The propagation outlook from SWPC issued May 25th. G2 moderate storm conditions likely on 11 June. G1 minor storming on 12 June. ANK indices peaking at 30 and 6 on the 11th. Quietest dates of 8 and 3 or 5 and 2. May 29th to June 3rd. June 5th to 8th, 10th, and 15th to 20th. Solar flux peaking at 150 June 3rd. And down to 110 by June 16th. For much more info, consult our website, worldofradio.com. With many thanks to all our contributors and stations, hoping you'll hear me again next week. Glenn Hauser here, concluding World of Radio 2349 with a standard disclaimer.
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Hicks, author of more than 80 books and the founder of the Christ Gospel Organization with churches around the world. 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This week, Reverend Hicks will teach us about the four commands in Psalm 37. We'll learn what these commands are, how to obey them, and how they will assist us in our spiritual progress. But first, let's listen as two of our radio soloists, Rick Conway and Jan Cloninger, sing the musical number they did not have time to finish last week, No Other Name.

0: Thank you, Jan and Rick. And now, here to bring you this week's lesson on Psalm 37 is the founder and director of Christ Gospel Churches International, Reverend B.R. Hicks.
1: Greetings, radio audience. We're grateful to be with you again today, grateful for the blessings of the Lord, grateful that we have a mind of Jesus Christ inside of our minds that makes us desire Him and want to serve Him and go on with Him. Let's go to Psalm 37, chapter and verse 4. And we find these words here. Well, let's just pick up, verse 5 along with it. Trust in the Lord and do good, so shalt thou dwell in the land, and verily thou shalt be fed. Delight thyself also in the Lord, and He shall give thee the desires of thine heart. Let's talk about these four things here that God has told us to do. And the commands are just a little bit clearer, I believe, in our Hebrew Bible than in our English Bible here. For example, when he said, trust in the Lord, that means that you have confidence in Him, that He will do the right thing in all the matters that concern you, and that He will take care of the evildoers. You know, this was a psalm written, penned here by David through some of his sufferings, and the spirit of prophecy came through him and told him what to do, because he was no doubt fretting. He was a human being. If you were being chased by a man that you'd never done anything evil against, David had only done good to Saul. He had played on his harp. He had given him relief from his sickness and affliction that God had sent upon him because of his disobedience. And David had gone out and fought the giant and had delivered and liberated the armies of Israel. Otherwise, Saul no doubt would have been a captive by the Philistines by this time. And so you can see why that after all that good, you can see why that David would be fretting. And I've been in that same position. I'm sure you have, where that you've helped people. You've given your life to pray them back to health, nursed them in your home, and done all manner of good things, and yet then they turn to do evil against you. So he said, trust in the Lord, beloved, and don't fret because that somebody has not yet been punished. Leave that to God. God is faithful to take care of others. God has an irrevocable law, and that is, whatsoever a man soweth, that shall he also reap. And if someone does evil to you when you have done good to them, God will take care of that. So don't fret about it. Don't be troubled. Don't be nervous. Don't be upset. God will take care of the evildoers. And so, beloved, when you're in this situation, and even if an evildoer is saying something against you that may have some measure of truth, then go and repent and thank God for the evildoer. And if you're not guilty, well, then thank God for the privilege to suffer for the nails and the stones and the crucifixions and the crown of thorns and so on if you're not guilty. But as human beings, we usually can find something to repent about. If nothing else, just repent about your fretting. Repent about your anxiety, your impatience, as though that God is slothful in running His governmental affairs in the heavenly realm. He's not a slothful God. He's just on time. He took Israel out of Egypt on the self-same day He promised to take them out. God was up there with His celestial calendar, marking off the days that when it was time for Israel to go out, out they went. And so, beloved, when people do evil, God has got a calendar, and He's marking off the days that person will then reap what they have sown. Now, that's an irrevocable law of God. And so, trust in the Lord. And then the command is to do good. In other words, not be diverted from the paths of righteousness because of the temporary advantages which evil offers. You know, a lot of times you think, okay, I can help God out. I can get even with that person. I know exactly what to do and where to go. Well, then that's not good, though. Then you're returning evil for evil. And God didn't say to do it that way. Never return evil for evil. What does He say? return good for evil. And so he said, do good. It's a command in the Hebrew. Do good when you're tempted then to do evil by getting even with somebody, plotting, planning some form of revenge. Don't do that. Put your mind upon Jesus Christ and go right on with him and leave God to take care of his own governmental business and to take care of his own governmental laws that he has instituted, beloved, through his word and into this terrestrial world in which we live. So, beloved, you know, it's hard to do good sometimes because we're afraid of being despised. Like if people are speaking evil against you and trying to tear you down, trying to start a smear campaign against you. Look, nobody can change anything. You don't have to be afraid of another human being. They cannot affect your life with God. They cannot take away one truth you have received from God. They cannot steal one experience you've had with God. They cannot alter your relationship with God. So, beloved, we don't have to be afraid. Let's leave God to rule and return evil for evil. That's his responsibility, not ours. The command to us is to do good in the face of evil, not fret, but do good. And so we don't have to be afraid of being despised. Okay, maybe some people will despise you, but not everybody. If you're walking with Jesus, Jesus, beloved, is responsible to raise up people for you to witness to testify to lead and to help them to go on for God. So no one can hinder you or your ministry. No one could hinder the Lord Jesus Christ and his relationship with his Father. And no one could hinder his ministry. He had a perfect relationship with his Heavenly Father, and he did exactly the will of his Heavenly Father. And he was not afraid of being despised by a few as he went on. And so, beloved, we're also afraid of being reproved. And so sometimes we love to seek out a path and to cover our faults and our failures with clouds of excuses while God sends us evil our way. Am I making myself clear with you? Now look, when God sends evil our way, it will unveil and cause us to see faults that were clouded over and hidden before. You'll find impatience. You'll find hatefulness. You'll find desires of retribution. You'll find desires of revenge. You'll find all kinds of desires coming up in your carnal nature. You'll find yourself laying awake at night thinking and plotting what you could do to get even with that person and give them their just deserts. But no, he said do good. And don't cloud over your faults in a situation like this with clouds of excuses, you see. But go and confess before the Lord. Learn what you're supposed to learn in that situation. And so then the next one, he said, and thou shalt dwell in the land. But the command in Hebrew is just dwell in the land. In other words, you just stay and remain faithful in the land, in the spiritual relationship, in Canaan's land, in the experience that God has given you. You continue with the dwelling presence of God. Don't let evil influence you. And then he said here, and feed there, and verily thou shalt be fed. But again, in the Hebrew, it's a command. To feed or to cherish or to feed on God's faithfulness. In other words, leave the evil to beloved God. It's his business, and feed on his faithfulness in the meantime. Feed on him and feed on his firmness. Feed on his security. Feed on his love. Feed on his joy. Feed on his peace. These are four commands that God has given us: to trust, to do good, and to dwell. In other words, endure. Don't give up and run out of the land, as it were, because somebody's persecuting you. The land of God's word, the land of the prayer closet, the land of God's house. But feed, cherish God's word, God's faithfulness. If you'll do these four things, beloved, God will fill your heart with delight and ecstasy and joy. I'm a living witness and a testimony of this truth. Let us pray. Father, we thank you today for your goodness, your love, your mercy, your sweetness, your faithfulness, your kindness, for the reality of your word and for the reality of your infinite divine principles of truth. Bless, we pray, this word to the hearts in radio land, and let not your word return unto you void. We pray in the precious name of Jesus. Amen.
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Good day, this is Just Joe. Hope your day is unfolding amazingly. How many bones are in the human body, do you think? Adults have between 206 and 213. I wonder what that various seven bones go between. You have more, I have less, you have more. What is the heaviest internal organ in the human body? The liver. And how many skin cells does a person shed every minute? Are we afraid to lose these? There's 30,000 skin cells every minute. No, 30,000 skin cells. Right, yeah, that's what it says, every minute. Okay. How many taste buds are on the human tongue? On average, from 2,000 to 10,000 taste buds. It's quite a range. And about how long is a human large intestine? Get this one, 5 feet long. Amazing, 5 feet long. What about the gallbladder? What does that secrete? We know that, right? Bile. And how many chambers in the human heart? Man, six? No, no. Try again. Four, that's right. Four chambers in the human heart. And the first vaccine was developed for smallpox. Most of us in the world have gotten that vaccine. And how many bones and vertebrae in the human spine? 33. And last, we won't bore you with any more. Well, that's not a bore, but what can I say? Where in the human body are the most sweat glands? If you thought in your face or your neck or your back, your chest, it's no. It's on the palms of the hands and the soles of the feet. Some people say people can sweat up to a pint or more of water through the feet. You don't even know that, but that's what they say.

This is just show with words. But just what are those words, and are they important? Well, the consent is that they are. In wisdom gathered over time, I have found that every experience is a form of exploration. Ansel Adams, famous photographer, West Coast. There is hopeful symbolism in the fact that flags do not wave in a vacuum. We didn't see that with the Artemis people going up there, but they didn't land on the moon. But if they had, it would just say limp. There's no wind. Maybe it might even float, but I don't think so. When you run into something interesting, drop everything else and study it. By B.F. Skinner. And he wants to add, properly used, positive reinforcement is extremely powerful. Bertrand Russell, a great mind, much that passes as idealism is disguised hatred or disguised love of power. Freedom of opinion can only exist when the government thinks itself secure. I hope our government is secure. You can't hold a man down without staying down with him. Booker T. Washington. The future is something which everyone reaches at the rate of 60 minutes an hour. Whatever he does, whoever she is. By C.S. Lewis. Carl Sagan. You remember Carl Sagan? Yep, taught at Cornell University. For small creatures such as we, the vastness is bearable only through love. He has some other things I'd like to read from him. He said, the universe seems neither benign or hostile, merely indifferent. And this from Carl Sagan, extinction is the rule, survival is the exception. And then, to end this little group, in the end, everything is a gag. By Charlie Chaplin, he'd like us to also think about this. Why should poetry have to make sense?

From time to time, I like to read pieces with a little more words, and this is one of them. After 96 years, archaeologists finally found the missing part of a legendary statue. Some 96 years ago, German archaeologist Gunther Roeder unearthed the lower half of what would have been a massive 23-foot-tall statue of Ramesses II, one of the most celebrated pharaohs throughout all of 31 dynasties of ancient Egyptian history. Roeder found the statue 150 miles south of Cairo in the Minya Governorate, near the modern-day city of El Ashmeen. In ancient times, this area along the Nile was known as Kimunu. It served as the provincial capital of the Old Kingdom of Egypt, 2649 to 2130 BCE, and later called Hermopolis Magna when Romans ruled the Mediterranean. In March 24, 2024, Egyptian archaeologists, in partnership with the U.S. experts, announced that after 96 years, they had finally found the missing upper half of the Roeder statue. Speaking with Reuters, the experts from the Egyptian Ministry of Tourism and Antiquities reported that the upper half stretched some 12.5 feet tall and depicted Ramesses II wearing a headdress topped with a royal cobra. They said that we knew it might be there, but we were not specifically looking for it. Tarkarnhein said in a press release, it was plausible that the rest of the statue might be there, but it was a total surprise. Thankfully, the hunch proved correct, and the Egyptian co-leader, Abbasim Gihad, has already submitted a proposal to reunite the two pieces together at long last. Roeder's lower half still remains in the site in El Ashmeen. Tarkana Amrain expects it to be approved. What can you say? Archaeologists, they're archaeologists. Archaeologists that work wherever they are. Hard work.

That which you decide with the conscious mind and the commit to the action of the law and quiet trust and perfect confidence is that in which will come to pass for you. Ernest Holmes, from the Basic Ideas of Science of Mind. You may not be what you think you are, but what you think you are is what you are. All things and all circumstances must first be created on the mental plane. That's interesting. Thought makes form. Thought makes things. U.S. Anderson. He said the last one too. And he said this: we must not allow our thinking to be governed by conditions that surround us. And he wants to end with a longer piece. We attract into our lives the physical manifestations of thoughts we think. And in order to attract good instead of evil, we must learn to control our thinking, to think positively instead of negatively. You must be able to choose good thoughts. He said that in 1954 in his book, Three Magic Words.

Look forward to the summer. Look forward to the spring. Look summer. Look forward to the fall and winter, depending on where you are. Those could be interesting looks. For some of us, it's a little harder. It's no measure of health to be well adjusted to a profoundly sick society. Krishnamurti. When wealth is lost, nothing is lost. When health is lost, something is lost. When character is lost, all is lost. From Billy Graham. There's nothing more important than our good health. That's our principal capital asset. Arlen Specter. This from Robert Rich. A healthy outside starts from the inside. And Naomi Judd. Your body hears everything your mind says. Sleep is that golden chain that ties health and our bodies together. Thomas Dekker, with 2 K's. And Thomas Carlyle says, he who has health has hope, and he who has hope has everything.

0: I know a man who gave up smoking, drinking, sex, and rich food. He was healthy right up to the day he killed himself. Oh, Johnny Carson says that. So is that supposed to be funny? I don't know. Health is not valued till sickness comes. Thomas Fuller. My personal goals are to be happy, healthy, and to be surrounded by loved ones. Kiana Tom. The art of healing comes from nature, not from the physician. Therefore, the physician must start from nature with an open mind. Paracelsus. From a long time ago, right? A healthy attitude is contagious, but we don't wait to catch it from others. Be a carrier. Tom Stoppard. This is a short one from Ralph Waldo Emerson. The first wealth is health. And Mahatma Gandhi wants us to know, it is health that is real wealth and not pieces of gold and silver. Everybody needs beauty as well as bread, places to play in, pray in, where nature may heal and give strength to body and soul. John Muir. And Mary Lou Henner, famous an actress. Being in control of your life and having realistic expectations about your day-to-day challenges are the keys to stress management, which is perhaps the most important ingredient to living a happy, healthy, and rewarding life.
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3: Hello and welcome to Jack Van Impe Presents. If ever there were a time of the year that is the most blessed time to me, this is it. I love Christmas, but we put it all together here when we say He is risen. This is really why Jesus came. He came to be born, to take our sins, but He rose again, and He now ascended into heaven to be our wonderful mediator. Oh, thank you, Lord, for the great plan of salvation. He is risen, and we're going to be talking an awful lot about that today. Well, you know, Jesus had a very, very special meaning when He came. When He was born as a little baby, there was deity there. Not just an ordinary little baby, but there was deity there. Take a look, please, at this first picture, if you will. The deity of Christ. Well, you know, the very thought of the eternal God being born may seem to be a contradiction in terms, but when you study the God-man, the Lord Jesus Christ, insurmountable evidence that He was a member, the second member of the Trinity. He was deity. And I'm going to go to Jack now. And I'm going to talk about His deity. There are 5 points to fundamentalism. Is that not true, Jack?
4: Right. Ladies and gentlemen, if you're going to seek for a new church, you make sure that they preach these 5 things or don't even spend 1 hour, because it's not God's house. You see, there came a time when great apostasy came. The Bible says there are false Christs and false prophets, and our Protestant churches are full of them. Be careful where you go. There are 17 different Protestant churches now that are preaching replacement theology, that God is through with the Jew forever. That's a lie from the pit of hell. My Bible says that God has chosen the people of Israel forever, and there's no ending to what God said. Now, when you go to a church, say, do you believe the 5 points of fundamentalism? The fundamentalist movement said, we've got to correct it because our preachers are going crazy. The deity of Christ, that He's God. The virgin birth. The blood atonement on the cross. The bodily resurrection. And He is coming again. We have guys right now in our Protestant churches saying, the rapture is just a lot of garbage. Oh. You're going to burn in hell forever for that. And I'm going to tell you why the third week of this program. Boy, I'm going after you birds that say God's through with the rapture. It's not in the Bible. You are ignoramuses, and I'm going to prove it. You know, I have memorized the Bible. I've read it through 40 times. I've debated the top leaders in this nation, 200 of them. I've always won because the Word of God is quick and powerful and sharper than any two-edged sword. I know this book. I'll debate anyone. But I'm going to tell you something. When you say that the rapture doctrine is garbage, like a man said to me the other way, I said, then, sir, you'll never see the inside of heaven. And I'll tell you why. 2 weeks from now.
3: Whoa, I'm going to look forward to doing that program in a couple of weeks. Now, Jack, I have another question before we go on. The deity of Christ, He was God in the flesh. How does that fit into the Trinity? He was the second member of the Trinity. How does that fit together?
4: The Bible says there are 3 that bear witness in heaven. The Father, the Son, and the Holy Spirit. And these 3 are 1 eternal Godhead. Oh, but there are 3. And some of the fools in the ministry today say, well, how can you have a 3-headed God? You don't. The 3 are 1 eternal Godhead. For instance, when two people get married, it says they become one flesh, but there are two people there. And that's like the Trinity. They are three. And Rex and I did a study in this. Everything that Christ did, all three of them did together. There's not one move that Christ ever made without his Father and the Holy Spirit. For instance, oh, you get saved through Jesus. Wait a minute. Jesus said, no man can come to me except my Father. Draw him to me. And the Holy Spirit, we are baptized into the body of Christ by the Holy Spirit. And then he goes further. He fills us. Then he puts us into the body till the day of redemption. Sealing. Got all three. And all three are there at all times working as one.
3: Amen.
4: The one eternal Godhead. And boy, if you don't believe that, get into a church that does.
3: Well, that's true, Jack. We must believe that about our Savior. Now, we're going to be going on. How could he actually come into the world and maintain who he was? Well, the Annunciation of Mary. Let's go there. The angel Gabriel came to her. I'd like for you to see this picture of her. I love it because it probably is the way that she did look when he came to her. And he said that she was going to bear a baby. She said, how can that be? I know not a man. Well, of course, Joseph was not going to be his father. And his Father, Son, and Holy Spirit, the Trinity Jack's been talking about, she was going to bear the Son of God. Oh, my. I love that, Jack. The virgin birth of our blessed, blessed Savior.
4: Let me go back a little, Rexella. I said the three work together on everything. All right. God the Father created the world. Genesis 1:1, in the beginning, God created heaven and earth. And it says that the earth was void. And the Spirit of God was by the waters. But it just doesn't mention Jesus there. Wait a minute, the psalmist. Who hath established all the ends of the earth? What's God's name? What's his Son's name? There are the two. But let's go a little further. John 1:1. In the beginning. In the beginning God created heaven and earth. Here's another beginning. The beginning was the Word. Now that's going to be Christ. That's his name starting out. The Word. Why? Because he is going to be the one who speaks to the people. He is going to be one that takes a body. The other two will always be spirits. You cannot worship God in any other way. God is a spirit, and they that worship him must worship him in spirit and in truth. But Jesus had to come. Why? They needed someone to die for sinners. Mm-hmm. And they couldn't choose a human being. Human race had been created. But they were full of sin. And God said, all have sinned and come short of the glory of God. There's not one just man upon earth that doeth good and sinneth not. Not one, not one. And if any man say, I have not sinned, you make God a liar. For all sinners. There's no one we can trust. They're so loaded with sin, their salvation could not come through them by the shedding of their blood. It's tainted. So he said, there's no one left. Now the Jews had done something. They knew that it was the blood that would save. So they said, before they knew about Christ, we're going to use animal blood. We're going to eat animals anyway, and we'll take the blood and make it as a sacrifice. That went on for a number of months, maybe years. And one day the Holy Father said, it doesn't work. And I appreciate what you're trying to do. But the blood of bulls and goats cannot take away sin.
3: Right.
4: Only kafar. That's the Hebrew word. Only covers sin. I can't let you into heaven because your sins are not gone. They're just covered. Someone has to come to take them away. It's the Father speaking to the Trinity. And Jesus said, Father, I am the Lamb of God who takes away the sin of the world. I'll go. He's the only one of the Trinity that took a body. with blood. And so he came through the womb of that Virgin Mary that you just talked about.
3: Yes, yes.
4: And when the angel said, you're going to bear a son. He's going to be the Savior of the world. She said, I don't know a man, like Rexella said, for sex. You don't have to have sex, Mary. He is going to be especially created by the Holy Spirit of God. He's going to put this embryo into your womb. There'll be no sex connected because Jesus is the Holy God, second member of the Trinity. That's going to happen to me, yes. And then that great day came. The Father said, all right, Mary, here it is. The Holy Spirit is going to perform his miracle. And it says that the Holy Spirit placed in her, that precious woman's womb, the embryo of Jesus. Oh, not a sex act. An act of Holy Ghost creation. And 9 months later, Jesus was born. And if you read that chapter, John 1, it says that his name was the Word. But then in the womb, they changed it to Emmanuel, which being interpreted as God with us. That was God in her body. And she said, I can't believe that God would choose me to bring God into the world. The second member of the Trinity. Yeah. Mm-hmm. Oh, the virgin birth. And you know why so many Jews have hardened their hearts? Because they didn't believe that. And I love the Jews. Next week I'm going to show you the tremendous love God has for the Jews. I mean love. But here's where they went haywire. They're arguing with Jesus one day when he's here. He said, oh, we can't trust in you. We be not born of fornication. You can't do sex sin. She wasn't even married. So we can't trust in you. That has been the hold of all this time. In Judaism. But all the Bible says in Romans 11:27, when Jesus comes to set up his kingdom on earth, he tells the whole story. And their eyes are open. Mm-hmm. Romans 9:11, chapter 9. The Apostle Paul is heartbroken. Because the Jews, his people, won't accept Christ. Now, I got news for you, okay? You want to get this. You know this Bible? There's no such thing as a King James Version that you have. There's no such thing as the Douay Rheims Version of the Catholic Church. Why? It is a Jewish Bible from cover to cover.
3: That's right.
4: And Hitler tried to get rid of them. Boy, is he in hell now. And you hate Jews. You Palestinians call yourselves Christians. You want nothing to do with Jews. Throw your Bible away. What? It says the Holy Spirit came upon him. And he said, holy men of old were moved by that Holy Spirit. And he guided them into writing the Bible. Now, I know I've had that since August 13th when the Spirit of God came in the house and he's been moving on me. Boy, I've learned new things. Many things you're going to be hearing for the next few months.
3: Well, Jack, we're going to be continuing now to say, why did Jesus come? He explained a moment ago that up until Jesus came, they used animals and the blood, but it only covered their sin. But we needed to have our sins taken away, cleansed. Well, that's why he came. He came to give his blood, the divine Savior. Take a look, please, at this picture. This is a picture that is hanging in Jack's office over his desk. Oh, my favorite, I guess, of all the pictures I've seen. But this next one really disturbed me a little bit, the cross and the end times. Now, the cross, according to some people, was unnecessary. We're not saved by the cross. You ever heard anybody say that? You don't need the cross to get to heaven. Just good works. You don't really need the cross. Jack, just quickly, if you will now, address that before we get into the next point.
4: Oh, please listen carefully, because I have run into hundreds of people saying, oh, I'm doing the best I can. I'm trying. You'll never make heaven that way. is not by the works of righteousness which we have done, but according to his mercy, he saved us by the washing of regeneration through his blood. Now, I'm going to be talking about the blood here. Oh, I don't want to hear. Wait a minute. There are 804 verses about Jesus that we're talking about, right? 804. The first 400, Christ is the only way. The other 404, all the blood. All about the blood 400 times. Mm-hmm. You better believe God. You better listen. And be able to quit trying to get there by yourself. Now, the blood of Jesus Christ, God's Son, cleanseth us from all
3: sin. Amen.
4: I don't care what you've done, how often you've done it, how hideous, how heinous, how vile it is. When you come and say, God, I'm sorry, amen. Jesus, cleanse me. Amen. He'll do it. Amen. In a second. Now, are you ready? I'm going to get a little tough here. I'm quoting Jesus. Talks about that great hour when they're going to crucify him. Now listen, I'm going to pour my heart out. Jesus is speaking. I gave my back to the smiters and my face to them who pulled out the hair and beat me with fists in the face, and the blood began to flow as my nose bled and the raw flesh began to show. My back to the smiters, they used the Roman cat of nine tails, nine long lashes of leather with metal at the end of every one. And as it entwined my body, it tore my flesh open, front, back, and sides. The blood of Jesus cleanses from all sin. But there's one more thing. He said they made a cross, and they nailed my hands and feet to it. They lifted it. When they dropped it in the hole, the jar, every bone in my body moved out of place. I said, Father, Father, why have you forsaken me? No, no, son. I've sent you to die for sinners.
3: Amen.
4: Oh, ladies and gentlemen, don't you try to get to heaven any other way. You can't.
3: No.
4: You can't. 804 times.
3: Amen. I know, friends. Up from the grave, he arose. We've been talking about that. Of course, it's Easter right now, or Easter time. I'd like for you to see this first graphic. And there it is. Up from the grave, he arose. Take a look at the next picture. If Christ were not risen, the church would be meaningless and would still be dead in our trespasses and sins. There he is, leaving the tomb. But there are some who are going against it. Prophesied apostasy here, now. Oh, friends, don't be led away. Don't fall away from everything we've been talking about today. There is apostasy out there, right, Jack?
4: You need to know what this is all about. The Bible teaches, 2 Timothy 4:2, the day will come when they will not endure sound doctrine, but they're going to turn to, are you listening? Damnable heresies. 2 Peter 2:1, doctrines of devils.
3: Well, you know, Jack, there's only one way to be ready, and that is to put your faith and trust in the Lord. I'll never
4: Amen.
3: Forget when Jack and I, we've been to the Holy Land about 10 times, went to the Garden Tomb where Jesus was placed, and it was empty. And I did a song right by where he walked out. Take a look, please, at this picture before we go into the song. Were you there? That's one of my favorite songs at Easter time. Were you there? The simple and haunting words of the great classic remind me of the suffering and sacrifice of the Lord, but the triumphal victory at his resurrection. Please, if you will, I trust, go with us there to the Garden Tomb right now.

0: all friends. I'll never forget, as long as I live, Jack and I walked into the tomb. It was empty. Jesus rose from the grave. And without that, we would not have salvation. Oh, Jack, how wonderful to know that we don't have to be dead in our trespasses and sins.
1: I get such a blessing when Rexella sings.
0: Thank you.
1: Let me tell you something. He arose from the dead. The Jews were in a place called Hades. They couldn't go to heaven because their sins had not been taken away. They had animal blood. Now Jesus was raised and he goes to that place where they are. He says, come out. He led captivity captive. He says, I'm the Lamb of God who has now taken away sins. You did your best. And God told me to give you a chance. And he took him up in a rapture to heaven. The love of God. And next week, I'm going to talk about the love of the Jews. And the love of God the Father, God the Son, and God the Holy Spirit for Jews. Salvation is of Jews. The whole book is written by Jews. Christianity is formed by the Jews. You're going to be shocked next week. And listen, when Christ comes back, we're missing that point today. And I'm going to do a whole program on it 3 weeks from now. Jesus is about to come, and we ought to be looking for that blessed hope and the glorious appearing of the great God, our Savior, Jesus Christ. Get ready. He's coming.
0: Oh, I love that, Jack. Get ready. And you know, we can get ready if we will accept Jesus as our Savior. What a beautiful time of the year to open your heart to the Son of God, to say, yes, I'm a sinner. Thank you for dying for me. Thank you for the resurrection and that I have the blessed hope in Jesus Christ, my Savior. Will you pray this prayer with Jack right now, accepting him as your Savior? Jack.
1: Is it hard to get saved? No. Whosoever shall call upon the name of the Lord Jesus.

0: Oh, how wonderful to be forgiven of our sins. Please write to me. I'll be sure to get this in the mail. Absolutely free. First steps in a new direction. You're headed for heaven. A new direction. How wonderful to be forgiven because of the cross. We'll be pleased to send you a copy of First Steps in a New Direction. Absolutely free. If you'll simply write us and ask for it. Our mailing address is Jack Benjamin Ministries, Box 7004, Troy, Michigan, 48007. You'll be glad you did. How very, very grateful I am that I was reared in a godly Christian home. Oh, how I thank God for my parents and for how they taught me from the time I was a little girl what Christianity really means. But I've been reading lately some of the releases about what it's like to live under other religions and in other religions. This is an NBC News release. Life under ISIS led these Muslims to Christianity. They're saying, oh, I can't take it anymore. I want to become a Christian because I see happiness in those Christians. My, oh my, they are turning to the Lord. And you know how grateful I am that when you come to the Lord forgives anything in your life. They want to be forgiven of their sins and know that they're ready for heaven. Jack, many of them are turning, as you said a moment ago.
1: Yeah, and I'm going to tell you something, Rexella. World War III is coming. I didn't have time to say this, but 200 million are going to die in that war. Most of them are going to be the Muslims who have plans to kill every Christian in America and the world in the near future. They're lining up in 50 of the nations, getting ready now for the slaughter of Christians, but they're going to pay the price during Armageddon. And there's going to be a river of blood scores of miles long. And it's going to take 7 months just to bury the dead, mainly from that one religion. God help us. But then Jesus returns and sets up his kingdom on earth. And it's going to be peace forevermore as he sets up his kingdom in Jerusalem. Hallelujah.
0: I want to leave you with a wonderful, wonderful, wonderful thought. The resurrection is God's answer of hope and blessing to man's cry of despair. Oh, thank you, Lord, for the cross.
1: Amen.
0: And resurrection.
1: Amen.
0: Look forward to being with you again next week. And until then, always remember this. God came for you. God cares for you. And so do we so very much.
1: Amen.
0: Have
1: Amen.
0: A blessed and joyful and happy, happy Easter.

0: Check Capital.
1: Hello and welcome to the weekend edition of Czechia in 30 Minutes. I'm Vít Pohanka. Most nations like to tell stories about their origins that emphasize wisdom, courage and great leaders. But the birth of states can also involve betrayal, violence and bloodshed. So, in this weekend edition of Czechia in 30 Minutes, we bring you a slightly shortened version of an episode from Blood in Bohemia, our special series on Czechast, the podcast in English about all things Czech. The year is 995, at Libice, east of Prague. Members of the powerful Slavinkovci clan are attacked and slaughtered in their own stronghold. For generations, historians have viewed the massacre as a crucial step in the rise of the Přemysl dynasty and the formation of the Czech state. But was it really a struggle between two rival dynasties? And what can this thousand-year-old massacre tell us about the nature of power itself? This is what British journalist Rob Cameron and I, Vít Pohanka, set out to find out. Rob, before we get to the blood, and there will be blood, definitely, one quick clarification. In Czech, we call them Slavinkovci. In English, you'll usually see the Slavinks, but the name itself was fixed much later by historians, as we will hear. It's a kind of retrofitted label. What matters is this. There was a powerful clan in the 10th century in Bohemia. It was very real, very influential. So for today, we'll use both terms, Slavinkovci and Slavinks.
2: But you're sure, Vít, that they're not just some obscure footnotes in early Czech history?
1: Not at all. In the late 900s, they were one of the strongest clans in Bohemia. They were probably rivals to the ruling Přemyslids, even though it was a little bit more complicated, perhaps, according to present-day historians, as we were here. They were based at Libice in eastern Bohemia. And in September 995, armed men stormed Libice while the family was at mass. The stronghold was burnt. The brothers of a Wojtěch, later Saint Adalbert, were killed, and the clan was effectively wiped out.
2: Libice. Libice nad Cibinou. This is why you dragged me out into a freezing field.
1: And so I did, because I needed us to do a kind of stand-up there for a video version, I mean, to put on social networks. But that's the place where it happened.
2: Right.
1: Were you not excited to be there?
2: Oh, I was so excited until I got there, I think, because it's fair to say that there is not much happening today in Libice, and there is not much evidence, at least on the ground, of this most consequential massacre in early Czech history.
1: No, there is not, but it needs to be said that there was proper archaeological survey done there after Second World War in the late 40s, early 50s, and they did find a lot of evidence about what happened there and what we are going to talk about today, that it really happened, and it happened definitely there. Libice, what was it, like 30, 40 kilometers?
2: Something like that, yeah, an hour in the car from Prague. And we should say, of course, there is quite a bit of information there. There are sort of
1: panels,
2: and indeed the remains of some sort of early settlement that they have worked on and improved a bit. So you get a sense of, okay, this was the princely castle, this was the fortifications, this was the early church. So you do get an idea of the kind of settlement that the Slavniks built in Libice. So obviously it's not a legend. And what happened there was, in a sense, I guess, nation-building by massacre.
1: Exactly. And our main source about what happened there is, again, Cosmas, the first chronicler of Bohemia, the most important witness to the beginnings of the Czech state. And I have to say, a very good friend of Blood in Bohemia.
2: Absolutely.
1: He was writing in the early 12th century. He gives us the earliest detailed account of what happened at Libice, and this is how he describes the massacre of 995.
3: Upon a feast day, they stealthily entered the fortress of Libice, wherein the brothers of Saint Wojtěch and the warriors of the stronghold stood all as innocent lambs at the solemn mass, celebrating the holy day. But those elders, like ravening wolves, stormed the walls of the fortress, slew men and women, everyone, and the brothers of Saint Wojciech with all their offspring they cut down before the very altar. They set the stronghold aflame, sprinkled the streets with blood, and, laden with bloody spoil and cruel plunder, returned home rejoicing. And there were slain at the fortress of Libice, in the year of our Lord 995, five brothers of Saint Wojciech, and their names are these: Sobiebor, Spikimir, Dobroslav, Odej, and Czaslav.
0: So, Rob, I think you can hear the fury in that. Cosmas writes like a moral judge, it needs to be said. There are wolves, there are lambs, evil men, blood at the altar. I think he's not just describing events, he's condemning them. And he's writing more than a century later, it needs to be said, in a world already shaped by the victorious Przemyslids, the dynasty that by that time definitely dominated Bohemia. The dynasty that, in a sense, had every interest in presenting itself as a kind of only legitimate option after rival clans like the Slavnikovtsi, the Slavniks, had been wiped out.
2: So, as always, history is written by the winners.
0: Exactly. Now, let's jump forward, and not a little bit, but a lot, to the 19th century. František Palacký, of whom we have heard as well, the father of modern Czech historiography, a man trying to write a critical structured history of the Czech lands.
2: Let me interrupt you there, mm-hmm. just for those who are as ignorant as me, remind me what historiography is, because as someone who shares his life with a history teacher, she's explained it many times, but the difference between history and historiography...
0: Well, I'm not quite sure, Rob, but I think the difference is the historiography is the study of history rather than history itself. Is that, does that ring a bell?
2: Pretty much. But I think it goes to the heart of the matter, as we said, that history is written by the winners. So, you know, everything that we know and read about the Slavnikovtsi and about the Przemyslids is very much one version of the story, and I guess historiography gets to the heart of how much faith and confidence we should put in these accounts.
0: Nevertheless, František Palacký is the father of modern Czech historiography, that means study of history, and he was trying to come up with this kind of structured history of Czech lands, which was, you know, the obvious way you would go about it in the 19th century. And his language in his writings about this incident, now back to Libice, is calmer, I would say, more analytical. But the core of the story remains. It is still a bloody destruction.
3: The enraged enemies enticed them forth from the church with fair-sounding words, and thereafter slaughtered them all treacherously and cruelly. And whosoever within the spacious stronghold had succeeded in escaping the first bloodshed was afterwards led into bondage. None were spared save only the priests, to whom it was granted to depart in peace.
0: So, whether we listen to Cosmas in the 12th century or Palacký in the 19th, the picture seems clear. There was a powerful clan. There was a brutal massacre, decisive moment in the making of the Czech state. But here is where things become a little more complicated, Rob, because the very way we speak about the Slavnikovtsi, even the idea that they were a rival dynasty locked in a dramatic struggle with the Przemyslids, may itself be actually a product of the 19th century imagination.
2: So, as so many times in Czech history, the story that we think we know may already have been shaped by later historians.
0: Exactly. To untangle that, I spoke to Jan Zelenka, a medievalist at the Historical Institute of the Czech Academy of Sciences, and I began with the, I think, simplest possible question. Who were the Slavnikovtsi really? What do we know?
4: To begin with, the name Slavnikovtsi was invented in the 19th century by the founder of modern Czech historiography, František Palacký. Medieval sources referred to individual members of the family, but never mentioned a family name.
0: So how did he... Where did the name come from?
4: From František Palacký. Uh-huh. So it may sound insignificant, but it's an important part of the story, because the history of the Slavníkovci was always associated with their bloody downfall, the massacre allegedly ordered by the ruling house of the Přemyslice. So when you are thinking about the Slavníkovci as a clan or even a powerful dynasty, you inevitably come to sort of Game of Thrones scenario, a struggle between two native families for control of Bohemia. So it was the outcome of the 19th century scholarship.
5: And let me just add very, very briefly what Jan Zelenka didn't mention. Slavník was the name of Saint Adalbert's father. So we know the name of the father, but it was his first name,
2: mm-hmm.
5: yeah, or Christian name. And what Palacký did, he just took the whole the name of one father and he called the whole family Slavníkovci.
2: Understood. But it's also quite conceivable so far back that this was obviously a time when surnames weren't even that common, right? You would
5: That's
2: be
5: true.
2: Pavel the plowman or something, or Vít the cart maker or something like that.
5: And
2: then that became your
5: son,
2: name.
5: Exactly. And my son, who's by accident called Wojtech, Adalbert as well in German, he would be, in the Scandinavian languages, he would be Vítson.
2: Right, right. Son of Vít.
5: Son of Vít.
2: Exactly.
5: Yeah, something
2: right.
5: like that. So this was kind of fluid area. Nevertheless, I thought it would be interesting, you know, to explain that as well.
2: Absolutely. So the name Slavníkovci, the Slavniks is more modern. It seems to be a modern invention of the 19th century. And the rivalry with the Přemyslice may be exaggerated. But we do know, or at least we think we know, that there was definitely a massacre. So how powerful then do you think this family really was?
5: They must have been, because they were truly a dynasty that mattered in Bohemia. They were minted their own coins. They had, this thing, which was very important, obviously.
2: Always a sign that you're someone in society, medieval society, if you're minting your own coins.
5: So to get even a kind of sharper picture, to put it like that, I asked Jan Zelenka what we can actually prove, you know, when we look away from the written sources, what we can learn not from legends, not from 19th century imagination, but from hard archaeological evidence.
4: The archaeological findings prove that they even minted the coins. So they undoubtedly belonged to the contemporary elite. And there is also an account or whole story from the Chronicle Kosmas, but it is written more than 100 years after their extermination. And his accounts or his writing was proven to be inaccurate. So mm-hmm. it is very difficult to state, to prove their actual rank among the elite or extent of their power and authority and where it came from. So unlike the 19th century scholarship, modern historiography tends to view Slavníkovci as mighty administrators of part of the Přemyslice realm rather than powerful dynasty competing for the throne itself.
2: So clearly they were the elite, and as he says there, they even minted their own coins. You can see why Elon Musk invented Dogecoin and why Trump started Trump Coin, to have that historical legacy long after their deaths. But perhaps these guys, the Slavníkovci, were not kings in waiting, in other words.
5: Yeah, I mean, as we've heard Jan Zelenka say, modern historians increasingly see them not exactly as a rival dynasty fighting for the throne, but again, as powerful administrators. Nevertheless, they could have been seen as a threat, but it makes the massacre definitely look less like a war between equals and more like an internal purge, perhaps, within the already dominant system.
2: Right, but hang on a minute. I mean, in 1995, who is actually ruling Bohemia? Because we've mentioned the Přemyslids, but which duke, which guy in charge, which guy at the top of the very structure of the pile are we talking about?
5: At that time, the ruler was Boleslav, or Boleslav's the second, known as Boleslas the Pious. And he was the son of someone we know, Rob, Boleslav the First, known as Boleslav the Cruel, the one who killed his brother, Saint Wenceslas, or probably killed his brother. And so Boleslas the Second was the nephew of Wenceslas himself.
2: And we should say that you and I, Vít, have stood at the very church door where Boleslav drove a sword into his brother's heart. Well, it wasn't that. He hired some guys to do it, didn't he? And obviously the church there today is not the same church. But that's for another episode. Let's get back to the Slavniks.
5: So definitely by the late 10th century, the Přemyslid state was fairly well established. Prague had its own bishopric, that's what we know, trade routes were under control. The dynasty had expanded eastwards towards Moravia, which at that time still was not completely under control. So we can't really say that it was chaotic tribal landscape, not anymore. But we shouldn't think about it as a kind of organized state unit.
2: Which begs the question, if the Přemyslids were already dominant in 10th century Bohemia, why bother wiping out the Slavnikovci at all? Do we know anything about the reason for what looks like an internal purge within an already dominant system, in the way that the Corleones wiped out whatever the other rival mafia clan were in The Godfather? Why did they do it?
5: Well, we don't know, and that's exactly, I think, the main problem. Kosma suggests that Boleslav II was weak at the time and that unnamed nobles acted for him. Later historians imagined a dramatic struggle between two rival dynasties, which was started by František Palacký, but again, modern historians urge caution, because we cannot apply, and that's probably the main thing, we cannot apply the political logic of a modern state as we know it, and as we've known it for several centuries now, with laws, institutions, and clear chains of command. We cannot compare it to the 10th century. To understand the massacre, we have to understand the context. And this is how Jan Zelenka explains it.
4: Have you ever seen Martin Scorsese's film Gangs of New York?
5: Yes.
4: Yes, so, you know, it's about competing gangs in the five-point slum in New York during 1860s. So, you saw it, but everyone should watch it to understand what this struggle between among these nobles were, what is about it. Maybe it sounds oversimplified, but it's not. It's the mechanisms and principles in action had to be very similar to this.
5: So, just to remind the listeners, we are talking about a period of history when the rule of law, I mean, was very problematic. If there was any law, it was a kind of world in which there were competing clans, groups.
4: It was an unwritten law. There were some principles that everybody should follow. Mm-hmm. But it wasn't law we are used to see as law.
2: But there is one twist in this tale, isn't there? There's one striking detail in this whole story. And that's that not every member of the Slavnik clan actually died at Libica.
5: Exactly. One Slavnikovec, or Slavnik, if we call him that, perhaps the most famous of them all, was not there on that September day in 995. And his name in Czech was Wojciech, in Polish Wojciech, but he's known to the wider European world as Saint Adalbert of Prague.
2: So the only man who survives this massacre of this clan in Bohemia later becomes a European saint. That's quite a twist. Who exactly was he?
5: Well, he was already an extraordinary figure long before the massacre. He was educated abroad in what is today Germany. He was connected to imperial and papal circles, and he was a bishop of Prague already at a very young age. In many ways, his career tells us that his family, whatever we call it, but we call it Slavnikovci, his clan,
0: it definitely belonged to the highest elite of the time. But how much does Adalbert's brilliance actually reveal, or what does it reveal, and how much does it reveal about the power of his clan? And this is, again, how Jan Zelenka explains it.
4: Adalbert's personality and status he achieved were very extraordinary for early medieval Bohemia in general. We can assume that his family background provided him with the opportunity to achieve exceptional education. It also paved the way for him to become the Bishop of Prague, and his influence soon extended beyond the horizon of Central Europe, opening him door to papal and imperial courts. So he was really remarkable. But it's very difficult what it reveals about the family itself, except they were members of the elite. So,
0: and while preparing for this interview, I actually listened to a radio program which was about Adalbert, basically. And if I sum it up, basically what it says was Adalbert avoided being killed because he wasn't in Bohemia at that time, and he decided not to come back, and he became a kind of missionary in Prussia, where he was killed, and that's how he kind of secured his sainthood. Is that more or less kind of right?
4: Yeah, sure. It's all from legends, but we can assume this is what's happening. What happened?
2: Well, that all makes sense. But there's one thing I've never understood about this particular part of Czech history. He's called Wojciech in Czech, and as you say, Wojciech in Polish, and then Adalbert in English and presumably German. Why? Those names are so different. Why did one become the other?
0: Frankly, I have no idea, Rob.
2: Right.
0: And do you know what my name is in French? I'm Vít in Czech and in French.
2: I do know, not only in French, but also in English. I think you are Guy in French.
0: You're right.
2: Guy in English and Vitus in Latin. But why Vít becomes Guy or Guy, no idea. But back to the massacre that took place in that windswept, freezing field that you dragged me out to near Maloboruslav a few weeks ago. So we've examined the massacre itself, and we've questioned the sources, and we've even questioned the name. But let's ask the bigger question. What does the destruction of that clan, the one that definitely existed, even if we only call them Slavnikovtsi or Slavniks for practical purposes, thanks to Mr. Palacki, what does that actually tell us about the very beginnings of the Czech state? Was it pure brutality, or was it, you know, the forging of the Czech nation? And more than 1,000 years on, how should we judge all this?
0: I suppose that's the hardest question of all, because once we move beyond names and later narratives, what remains is really just the political violence. So I asked, again, Jan Zelenka directly, what does the destruction of that clan at Libice in 995 tell us, not just about early medieval Bohemia, but about us, you know, about our present society?
4: Look, it's very difficult questions. First of all, such an outburst of the violence is always brutal, whether we are talking about medieval times or contemporary Sudan. Rather than searching for positive or negative aspects, we should focus on the political violence itself. Until modern times, the level of violence in society remained relatively high. It was the modern state that significantly reduced these figures through the centralization, police surveillance, education, prevention.

0: However, the First and Second World War clearly showed how little separates us from the barbaric violence, not only against foreign states, but also against our fellow citizens. Post-war European societies developed additional mechanism to prevent such events and to maintain stability, the rule of law, and the peaceful settlement of disputes. All these measures are as powerful only as our will to maintain them. The example of or the case of the Slavinkovci or any similar cases should or could act as a mirror revealing who we really are, because if we allow this fragile ethical and legal barriers to be breached or to fall entirely, all that is left is an endless fight for power and resources when the weak or the losers will be subjugated, exploited, or slaughtered without mercy. This kind of reminder, which is much more important for today than for history itself. I mean, studying history could still reveal something about us, which may this whole discipline still useful
1: and relevant.
2: But so Viet, what, you know, in the end, what are we left with?
3: You know, Rob, I think with a reminder that early statehood certainly wasn't tidy,
2: that perhaps also in the 10th century that power was negotiated and changed hands in ways that we today would find, you know, really savage and brutal.
3: And it makes me think, you know, also that even something that we call today the birth of a state can pass through fire, rivalry, and total elimination.
2: And maybe that's why the destruction of the Slavnikovci in 995 still resonates with us today.
3: Because it forces us to ask not only how states are built,
2: but at what cost?
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0: Stay tuned to the radio broadcast of JDL Gospel Ministries with Sister Anise, where we're spreading the gospel of Jesus in these last days. And it is a great pleasure and joy to be with you on the broadcast today. I want to let you know that God is a good God, and the God of miracles is still alive and well. God is the same yesterday, today, and forever. If you need healing, if you need a blessing, or anything in your life that you need, no matter how big or small, God is there to provide and meet that need for you. I would like to send you two free gifts, a book entitled I Saw the Death Angel, Change of the Soul, and the 5 Keys to Success for All Those Who Write Me. These gifts I know will be a great blessing to you. I believe in the power of prayer. So write to me today with your prayer request. God said where any two or three agree, it shall be done. So hurry and send your prayer request to me, and also to help us keep this broadcast on the air, enclose a small faith offering and send it to Sister Anise, P.O. Box 18035, Raleigh, North Carolina, 27619. That address again is Sister Anise, P.O. Box 18035, Raleigh, North Carolina, 27619. And now let's go into a great service where my husband Jim Loudermilk is preaching.
1: So God was there before the beginning even. Hallelujah. God having the great eternal plan. He was the Word. Thank God. And then finally one day this Word created a body to dwell in. A tabernacle of clay. And God came down and got in a flesh called Jesus. Hallelujah. And that was the way that he could bridge the gap between man and God. And there's one mediator between man and God. And that's the man Christ Jesus. Now, listen to me today. There's so many. It's amazing that all the different denominations and religions and so forth in the world, and everybody thinking they're right and everybody else is wrong. They were kind of that way in the day when Jesus came to the earth to start with. They had a lot of religions. But you know what? He kind of came down and drove the money changers out. And he let them know that old system wasn't going to work no more. Hallelujah. It's just like these old dead churches that some of you have been a member of in times past, or maybe still are. Hallelujah. Maybe it's all right one day, but it ain't going to work no more. Churches have become vile and corrupted today and full of sin. And it's nothing more than politics. That's all in the world it is. Somebody say amen now. Thank God. Just have an election, you know, and get mad. And so many times, maybe in some churches, the deacons are the real powerful ones. And they want to raise up some little flimsy preacher they can bend and that'll do what they say do because they're the real power behind it. They don't want no strong preacher in there. Sometimes they have their business meetings and all, and they come all, you know, with guns and everything else. You see how corrupt the church has become today. Hello? Why, some of them striving to be the top man because of the honor and the glory of it and because of whatever money they can steal. Got quiet in here now, but it's so anyhow. Hallelujah. And back in those days, the church had become the same way. It may have started off all right, but somewhere it got on the wrong foot. And Jesus spoke of them. They were standing there in their big colorful robes, just like they do today. Just nothing but tradition. Praying great big flowing prayers. And Jesus said they were whited sepulchers full of dead men's bones. It looks all right on the outside. Hallelujah. But on the inside, something's wrong. Just like that car I traded off a couple of years ago. Honey, outside it may have looked all right, but inside it was just wore slap out. Hallelujah. And that's like religion. Religion can be a beautiful thing of a lot of carpets and a lot of beautiful pews and a lot of candles. And it might look pretty good, you know, but maybe it's really missed the mark from what the church is supposed to be. Hallelujah. And so Jesus was raised up at just exactly the right time. Hallelujah. There's a time for every prophecy to come forth. And there's a time to be born and there's a time to die. There's a time to laugh and a time to mourn. There's a time for all things. And Jesus came at the right time. Now when He came, I want you to know He did the same thing that every true prophet has done. He came outside of all religious systems and religious denominations. Today, people, when they want to get close to God, first thing they think they got to do is join church. That's the biggest lie that the devil has ever told. You study the Bible from Genesis to Revelation, and every time that God ever ordained a true prophet, He came apart and separate from every church and every denomination. I get to thinking about John the Baptist. His own daddy was mixed up in the religious system. And John, by being born to who he was, who his mom and dad was, he could have been a priest or a scribe or a Pharisee, whatever it was. But listen, that was not God's plan. When God got ready to use him, history tells us when he was about 9 years old, he went into the wilderness. Hallelujah. Hallelujah. And when he came out to preach, he wasn't dressed in the fine flowing robes, praying the big poetic prayers, but he was like a wild man that came out of the wilderness, wrapped up in animal skins. Hallelujah. Maybe some sandals on his feet. Praise God, eating some honey and some locusts, but he was saying, "Repent ye, for the kingdom of heaven's at hand." He didn't have the ordination card for the Baptist or the Methodist or the Presbyterian or the Pentecostal Holiness of the Assembly of God. He came separate and apart from all religious systems. When Jesus came, thank God, He didn't come in their church. He didn't join up with them, but He stood out alone. Sometimes on the bank of the river, sometimes down by the seashore, sometimes in the desert, sometimes in the street. And He stood and He preached, and His doctrine was not the doctrines of men. Hallelujah. But His doctrine was of God. Hallelujah. Somebody say amen. And like all people try to do, everybody tries to prove that they're right by the Bible. I listened to a man yesterday, tried to prove, and somewhere up about Richmond or somewhere, that Saturday was the day to go to church. How many times have we been through that? He was trying to prove that Saturday was Sabbath. I don't argue with that. It was. But honey, I want you to know, when the church was instituted on the day of Pentecost, a lot of things were changed. Thank God I'm not under law. But this is the grace dispensation. I'm not here to have to serve that old Jewish law. Listen, if you offend the law at one point, you're guilty of all of it. What good does it do you to go to church on a Saturday if you're not going to keep the rest of it? Hello? The Jewish law said you couldn't travel but a couple of miles. Uh-oh. They done messed up right there, didn't they? See? They're trying to keep that law. Hallelujah. But you can't keep the law. The law will break you. Thank God, but we're living under grace. And in the New Testament, it was on the first day of the week, on Sunday, that the Lord had told them to set aside their offerings of all their increase, of whatever seeds that they had, whatever crops they raised, or whatever money they made. It was on the first day of the week that they brought it in. But here this man spent a lot of time trying to prove that the rest of us is going to hell because we worship on Sunday instead of on Saturday. Hallelujah. That wasn't what God was speaking about at all. Let me run through it real quick. Maybe somebody will catch this on the tape. Hallelujah. But Sabbath, Saturday, whatever means a rest day. We all need a day of rest. And remember, the Sabbath was made for the man. It was made for us so we could rest. That's all. Hallelujah. But Jesus said in the New Testament, "Come unto me, all ye that labor and are heavy laden, and I will give you rest." He's not talking about a day to serve Him, but He said, "For with a stammering lip and another tongue will He speak to this people to whom He said, this is the rest, and this is the refreshing." In other words, I'm going to give you the baptism of the Holy Ghost, and it'll be a rest. It'll be an eternal rest. Not just a vacation in the Bahamas, not just a day off from work, but I'll fill you with the Holy Ghost. That's the rest. That's the seed will of God. He hung on the cross, and when he gave his blood, he said, it's finished. The plan of salvation was finished. He put a seal upon the plan of salvation. He placed one on creation, which was Sabbath. But when he died on Calvary, he placed a seal on that. And with the Holy Ghost, you're sealed until the day of your redemption. Somebody in here, raise up your hands and praise God. But you see, the Bible speaks about rightly dividing the Word. Now, you can take the Bible and make it say just about anything you want to say. But it's got to be rightly divided. You got to know who God is talking to. In some places, He's talking to the Jews. And if you try to apply that to us, you'll get all mixed up. Just like over in the book of Revelation, how many preachers has got messed up trying to preach that. They get to talking about the 144,000, and they'll try to say that's the bride of Christ, or that's this, that, or the other, that's the church. But it's not that. Those are Jews. Has nothing whatsoever to do with us. Hallelujah. See, and they get all bowed up because they don't know who he was talking to. Hello? I could have two or three of you standing there, and I could be talking to one, and what I'd say to that one wouldn't apply to the next one. I could have three sick people, one blind, one deaf, and one with cancer. I could look down that one cancer and say, well, you got a cancer. That blind man, you talking to me? No, I ain't talking to you. Hush, you know, be down there in a minute. If he's talking to me, I ain't got no cancer. I got blind eyes. See? How many understand you got to figure out who God's talking to? Hallelujah. So thank God we're in a different dispensation than what Moses and them was in. Moses came and gave the law. If we're going to live back under that, then let's go get us a cow this morning and lead him in here and kill him and put it, you know, sprinkle the blood and all that they did. But that's not the plan, because Jesus has sprinkled his blood. He died once for the sins of many. See, that has been done away with for the Gentile people. Hallelujah. Now watch this. Just exactly like today, it was like back then. Everybody, you know, wants to point back to when they got started. The United States points back to George Washington being the president. And this, that, and the other, you know, and certain denominations, you know, they make more of a brag on the founding bishop than what they do Jesus himself.
0: You have been listening to the powerful classic sermon by my husband Jim Loudermilk. I hope you have enjoyed hearing this wonderful message. God is moving among his people today. I want you to know that God can heal you and he will bless you. Remember to tune in to our next radio broadcast, where we're spreading the gospel of Jesus Christ in these last days. Remember the power of prayer. I want you to remember to go to your mailbox and write to me with your prayer request. I will send you two free gifts, a book entitled I Saw the Death Angel and the Change of the Soul, and also the 5 Keys to Success. There is nothing too hard for God, because I believe God can change things. And when you write to me, to help us stay on the broadcast and keep sending out these beautiful programs, please enclose a faith gift offering. I want you to send it to Sister Anise, P.O. Box 18035, Raleigh, North Carolina, 27619. That address again is Sister Anise, P.O. Box 18035, Raleigh, North Carolina, 27619. I see the old clock on the wall says that my time is up, and I want to say goodbye. God bless you for now, and remember, God loves you and God cares for you.

Good day, this is Just Joe. Hope your day is unfolding amazingly. How many bones are in the human body, do you think? Adults have between 206 and 213. I wonder what that various seven bones go between. You have more, I have less, you have more. What is the heaviest internal organ in the human body? The liver. And how many skin cells does a person shed every minute? Are we afraid to lose these? There's 30,000 skin cells every minute. No, 30,000 skin cells. Right, yeah, that's what it says, every minute. Okay. How many taste buds are on the human tongue? On average, from 2,000 to 10,000 taste buds. It's quite a range. And about how long is the human large intestine? Get this one, 5 feet long. Amazing, 5 feet long. What about the gallbladder? What does that secrete? We know that, right? Bile. And how many chambers in the human heart? Come on, six? No, try again. Four, that's right, four chambers in the human heart. And the first vaccine was developed for smallpox. Most of us in the world have gotten that vaccine. And how many bones and vertebrae in the human spine? 33. And last, we won't bore you with any more. Well, that's not a bore, but what can I say? Where in the human body are the most sweat glands? If you thought in your face or your neck or your back, your chest, no. It's on the palms of the hands and the soles of the feet. Some people say people can sweat up to a pint or more of water through the feet. You don't even know that, but that's what they say.

This is just Joe with words. But just what are those words, and are they important? Well, the consent is that they are. In wisdom gathered over time, I have found that every experience is a form of exploration. Ansel Adams, famous photographer, West Coast. There is hopeful symbolism in the fact that flags do not wave in a vacuum. We didn't see that with the Artemis people going up there, but they didn't land on the moon. But if they had, it would just say limp. There's no wind. Maybe it might even float, but I don't think so. When you run into something interesting, drop everything else and study it. By B.F. Skinner. And he wants to add, properly used, positive reinforcement is extremely powerful. Bertrand Russell, a great mind, much that passes as idealism is disguised hatred or disguised love of power. Freedom of opinion can only exist when the government thinks itself secure. I hope our government is secure. You can't hold a man down without staying down with him. Booker T. Washington. The future is something which everyone reaches at the rate of 60 minutes an hour. Whatever he does, whoever she is. By C.S. Lewis. Carl Sagan. You remember Carl Sagan? Yep, taught at Cornell University. For small creatures such as we, the vastness is bearable only through love. He has some other things I'd like to read from you. He said, the universe seems neither benign or hostile, merely indifferent. And this from Carl Sagan, extinction is the rule, survival is the exception. And then, to end this little group, in the end, everything is a gag. By Charlie Chaplin, he'd like us to also think about this. Why should poetry have to make sense?

From time to time, I like to read pieces with a little more words, and this is one of them. After 96 years, archaeologists finally found the missing part of a legendary statue. Some 96 years ago, German archaeologist Gunther Roeder unearthed the lower half of what would have been a massive 23-foot-tall statue of Ramesses II, one of the most celebrated pharaohs throughout all of 31 dynasties of ancient Egyptian history. Roeder found the statue 150 miles south of Cairo in the Minya Governorate, right, near the modern-day city of El Ashmeen. In ancient times, this area along the Nile was known as Kimunu. It served as the provincial capital of the Old Kingdom of Egypt, 2649 to 2130 BCE, and later called Hermopolis Magna, when Romans ruled the Mediterranean. In March of 2024, Egyptian archaeologists, in partnership with the U.S. experts, announced that after 96 years, they'd finally found the missing upper half of the Roeder statue. Speaking with the Roeders, the experts from the Egyptian Ministry of Tourism and Antiquities reported that the upper half stretched some 12.5 feet tall and depicted Ramesses II wearing a headdress topped with a royal cobra. They said that we knew it might be there, but we were not specifically looking for it. Tarkarnhine said in a press release, it was plausible that the rest of the statue might be there, but it was a total surprise. Thankfully, the hunch proved correct, and the Egyptian co-leader, Abbasim Gihad, has already submitted a proposal to reunite the two pieces together at long last. Roeder's lower half still remains in the site in El Ashmeen. Tarkana Amrain expects it to be approved. What can you say? Archaeologists, they're archaeologists. Archaeologists that work wherever they are. Hard work.

That which you decide with the conscious mind and the commit to the action of the law and quiet trust and perfect confidence is that in which will come to pass for you. Ernest Holmes, from the Basic Ideas of Science of Mind. You may not be what you think you are, but what you think you are is what you are. All things and all circumstances must first be created on the mental plane. That's interesting. Thought makes form. Thought makes things. U.S. Anderson. He said the last one too. And he said this: we must not allow our thinking to be governed by conditions that surround us. And he wants to end with a longer piece. We attract into our lives the physical manifestations of thoughts we think. And in order to attract good instead of evil, we must learn to control our thinking, to think positively.

Those could be interesting looks for some of us. It's a little harder. It's no measure of health to be well adjusted to a profoundly sick society. Krishnamurti. When wealth is lost, nothing is lost. When health is lost, something is lost. When character is lost, all is lost. From Billy Graham. There's nothing more important than our good health. That's our principal capital asset. Arlen Specter. This from Robert Urich. A healthy outside starts from the inside. And Naomi Judd. Your body hears everything your mind says. Sleep is that golden chain that ties health and our bodies together. Thomas Dekker, with two K's. And Thomas Carlyle says, he who has health has hope, and he who has hope has everything.

0: I know a man who gave up smoking, drinking, sex, and rich food. He was healthy right up to the day he killed himself. Oh, Johnny Carson says that. So is that supposed to be funny? I don't know. Health is not valued till sickness comes. Thomas Fuller. My personal goals are to be happy, healthy, and to be surrounded by loved ones. Kiana Tom. The art of healing comes from nature, not from the physician. Therefore, the physician must start from nature with an open mind. Paracelsus. From a long time ago, right? A healthy attitude is contagious, but we don't wait to catch it from others. Be a carrier. Tom Stoppard. This is a short one from Ralph Waldo Emerson. The first wealth is health. And Mahatma Gandhi wants us to know, it is health that is real wealth and not pieces of gold and silver. Everybody needs beauty as well as bread, places to play in, pray in, where nature may heal and give strength to body and soul. John Muir and Mary Lou Henner, famous actress. Being in control of your life and having realistic expectations about your day-to-day challenges are the keys to stress management, which is perhaps the most important ingredient to living a happy, healthy, and rewarding life.
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It is written, Man shall not live by bread alone, but by every word that proceedeth out of the mouth of God. Welcome to Living the Bible with Miyako Namihira. If you have any comment or questions, or if you want to have book of prophecy, or if you want to donate some tax-deductible donation, then please write to Living the Bible, P.O. Box 821-791, Vicksburg, Mississippi, M.S., zip code 39182. 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

everyone. I want to talk about health today and how to keep ourselves healthy. This is what I repeat. It is important to keep the law of nature. If our body repels it, we should not give it. If the body demands it, we should give it. What does body needs? Nutrition. Nutrition is needed for functioning of the body. And what doesn't body need? Poisoning. That means we have to stop junk food, bad food, irritant food. And what do we supposed to eat? Food as natural as possible, as raw as possible. God did not include food, animal food, at the beginning. It was added, animal food was added only because of Noah's flood. No food to be eaten. So, clean animal was given. But it is not wise to eat unclean meat, which is written in the Bible. That is Leviticus chapter 11. One of the meat it's best not to eat is pork. At the time the Bible was written, nobody knew why pork was bad. This day, we kind of, scientists caught up and found out why pork is not too good. Pork meat give trichinosis. What's that? It has certain worm, can have cyst in our body, to the muscle, anywhere, muscle, and also can go up to brain to kill us. It is a very scary disease. And this cyst cannot be killed by regular heat. So, if you are eating pork, it has to be really cooked well. Cooked well. Otherwise, it can give you trouble. And swine, pork, pig, is a scavenger, eats very dirty things and dirty things. People's feces and anything. Dead animal, whatever. So, it is best, it is not best food for us. And even if we get sick, no marvel, because God warns ahead of time for our benefit. And nowadays, even fish are little better than cattle's in cholesterol amount and all this. But nowadays, oceans and water are so, poisoned up by chemicals and all this junk that people throw into the ocean. So those things affect those fish. And lead poisoning is one of the scary one. People did not know why certain cat lose their mind and throw themselves here and there. That was the beginning of this research, lead poisoning. So it is very dangerous things. And of course, the animal also get a lot of effects from pesticiding. And when they just spray the pesticide, the plants and everything, but when animal eat those things, and that will concentrate in animal meat rather than the vegetable, rather than eating the vegetable pesticides. We can wash well. If it's fruit, we have to peel it. That's the best way to go. But the effect, bad effect, is far less on eating vegetable and fruits and other things than to eat animals, to eat meat. Because in meat, it is concentrated. And because of that, animal itself become diseased. And when we eat that meat diseased, who knows, we may get in those cancers.
ourselves. Many, many animals are diseased nowadays, especially cancers. And contamination problem too. Some of the people died from contamination of Salmonella, Shigella, because the way they operate is not safe in sanitary way. That's why time to time we see those death news in a newspaper. And more and more it is known that it is better to eat vegetarian food than fresh food. Milk is known to give the highest allergy rate. When people have a bad allergy problem, often when they quit milk product, it helps to cure or lessen the problem. Milk is known to give an allergy problem. So if we start using soy milk instead of cow milk, and also it is very interesting data they are getting now, is in a small children, those who become type 1 diabetes. First of all, type 1 diabetes is the patients or people who cannot produce insulin. That means the pancreas, insulin producing organ, pancreas, is certain portion of this pancreas is destroyed. The cell is destroyed. Nowadays, little by little, they started to find out could be the correlation with milk. This is what happens. When they are little, those children, small children, have a leakage gut. That means when they drink a milk, the milk protein goes through the intestine and into bloodstream. Then body says, oh, this is our enemy, so we have to destroy. So body try to destroy that milk protein. Unfortunately, they produce an antibody toward it. But this antibody produced against milk protein is not specific. It's kind of broad. And unfortunate thing is, this milk protein is little bit similar to this pancreas cell which produce insulin. So this antibody against this milk protein goes around the body and, oh, look, say, here is our enemy too. Then they attack certain portion of pancreatic cell which produce insulin. That's how it is destroyed and they cannot produce insulin anymore. And more they are finding out this correlation with milk consumption. More they drink milk when they are little, cow milk, they have a higher incidence of type 1 diabetes, which has lost the ability to produce insulin. So milk also, high consumption of milk also correlates with higher rate of osteoporosis. The reason is osteoporosis, I mean milk, when it's broken down, since it has a lot of high protein, when protein is broken down in the process of digestion, it needs to neutralize and take calcium to neutralize. That's why it becomes lack of calcium. Meat diet,
meat diet, milk diet, egg diet, all these things has high protein content. And every high content of protein seems produce osteoporosis or lack of calcium. The reason is thus I said already. So, if you eat, it's best to eat moderately and very little amount. It is best not to eat. And meat, all this milk, is correlated with high cancer rate, high heart disease, heart attack, because of course, lots of calorie and cholesterol. Vegetables and fruits and all this, they do not have cholesterol. Only animal has cholesterol. So, if people are obese, best thing to do is to quit animal product. Go into vegetarian. The reason is, animal product, meat, egg, and milk, they have a very high percentage of calories in 1 milligram or 1 gram. So, if you eat vegetarian food, vegetable and all this vegan diet, it has far less calories per grams. And it is interesting, animal fat will give you cancer. Very high risk of cancer. But if you take avocado, olive, you know they have very much of oil too. Avocado has lots of fat, vegetable fat. And olive has lots of oil too. But it is interesting, these two lower the cholesterol. Isn't that interesting? And especially olive oil, it's always best not to eat refined food. So olive oil is refined, but if you eat olive itself, it's even better. But olive is a heating. Do you notice when in a Bible there's a story about Good Samaritan? And what did Good Samaritan do when he served this man who was robbed and fallen and wounded? He used olive oil to soothe the wound. Didn't he do that? Olive oil is very soothing and healing too. So whenever you use oil to cook, best choice can be olive oil instead of other oil. And avocado is very good food too. If you go one by one, this vegetable kingdom and fruit kingdom, it is amazing. What kind of healing aspect you see, or healing agent, or healing element God installed in them. It is very interesting. So it is good if we can eat all kinds of beans, all kinds of legumes, all kinds of peas, all kinds of fruits, all kinds of nuts and grains, and all kinds of vegetables. All these green vegetables has healing property, and deep green leaves, like a spinach, is really against the cancer. Cauliflower, broccoli, all these things are against cancer. And apples has a best quality. It is laxative and good healing quality in it. So even banana, lots of healing quality. Banana skin can heal, and even potato, raw potato grated, can heal some ulcers. I mean, on and on, every vegetables and fruits and all these things has a healing nutrition in it. So,
You can study out these things and use it for your own benefit. Whenever you eat more of only meat alone, you end up colon trouble, colon. More unlikable bad bacteria form there and give a trouble. Irritable bowel and all this, and constipation. Constipation is one of the bad things you can have. Poison up your body, but if you are sick, if you are obese, if you have diabetes, first thing you want to do is correct your diet. Eat as much as raw fruits and vegetable, not together in one meal. Vegetable and fruits doesn't go together in one meal. If you eat vegetable in the morning, fruits in the afternoon, that way. Because digesting time is different. Fruit is very fast digested, but vegetable takes a little longer. And if you put them together, they ferment. Fruits start ferment because lots of sugar too. And it have a rotting effect. So it is best not to eat them together. But then you have to think about the timing. It is always best to decide what time to eat. Breakfast, lunch, and supper. You have to eat supper less, little. The food digests easily. It is very important by the time you go to sleep, all the foods are digested. So you can rest. Stomach doesn't have to keep on working. It is best to not alter the time too much to eat. If you eat 7, try to eat 7 in the morning all the time, as much as possible. Lunch, 12 o'clock. Eat 12 o'clock all the time, as much as possible. That way, body will know. They will produce digestive juice and get ready for digestion. You know, a lot of trouble comes from stomach trouble. Stomach cannot digest food well. Stress, eating wrong time, all the time. Stomach gets too tired. And if you overeat, eat too much, then stomach gets too tired. That's the beginning of fatigue, trouble, no energy, can't concentrate, can't sleep, cannot sleep. So all kinds of trouble. You have to take care, be kind to your stomach. And drink water, lots of water, in between meal. No in between meal at all. That's the cause of trouble. So drink lots of water, 6 to 8 cups of water in between meal. So it doesn't give trouble to digestion. Stomach cannot digest too well if it's too much water when you eat and drink water. That's no good. So this is very important. These are very small things we consider, but actually it is a big thing. Piling up these stuff will cause us sick in long term. So eat right, drink lots of water in between, 6 to 8 cups of water a day, and chew well, because digestive juice will mix with it and help you with digestion. All these things are no price. It's free, but yet has a big, great contribution to the health. God says, whatever you do, whatever you eat, drink, do so for the glory of God.

The Lord is my shepherd. I shall not want. 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He restores my soul. He leadeth me in the path of righteousness for his name's sake. 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Thy rod, thy staff, they comfort me. 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Thou anointest my head with oil. My cup runneth over. Surely goodness and mercy shall follow me all the days of my life, and I will dwell in the house of the Lord forever.

0: Let us hear the conclusion of the whole matter. Fear God and keep His commandments, for this is whole duty of man. For God shall bring every work into judgment with every secret things, whether it be good or whether it be evil. Ecclesiastes chapter 12, verse 13 and 14.
1: John 14, 6, 14 and 15. 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
1: Hi, this is John Reed. Thanks for tuning into God's Mighty Word today. We've been talking about the book of Acts. And a simple question, let me ask you, is wouldn't it have been great to live back in the time of the book of Acts? For those of you who've read through the book of Acts, what wonderful miracles. What exciting time to see growth in the church and people serious about God and people giving up the ways of the world to follow the Lord. And there was excitement in the church. It was excitement with the people. There was excitement and it was growing and dynamic. Well, let me ask you a question. Is the book of Acts for today? Is the same thing that God did in the early church available for us today? I believe it is. So we're going to take a look at the book of Acts and see what principles were going on within the lives of the believers to see the move of God in such a great way as we see in the book of Acts. Now, some people will say, oh, the book of Acts, the miracles, that was just for that time. Well, I don't agree. And let me tell you why. We saw in the four Gospels the tremendous miracles that Jesus did. And some people will say, well, that was just for Jesus to demonstrate that he was God, that he had come with salvation message, and that after Jesus left, the miracles that he did were gone, and now we can just read about them in the Bible. Well, Jesus also said in John that the things that I do, will you do also. In other words, the preaching of the Word of God, the gospel spreading, praying for people, the same thing that Jesus did, he said his disciples would do. Because Jesus didn't do the miracles in this world when he was on earth through his own God power. In the Bible it says that how God anointed Jesus of Nazareth with the Holy Ghost and power, and he went about doing good and healing all who were oppressed of the devil. Jesus' ministry was carried out by the power of the Holy Spirit, just as the disciples in the book of Acts. Jesus Christ is the same yesterday, today, and forever. I say the same way that God wants to do it in the world today. The Holy Spirit's the same. The Word of God's the same. Yes, Jesus is not on earth in present bodily form today. The original 12 disciples, the Apostle Paul, are not on earth alive in their bodily form today. But you and I are. And the Holy Spirit's the same. And the Word of God's the same. And there's a lot more people in this world who need the touch of God today than there were 2,000 years ago. So let's look at the book of Acts and see what principles, what guidelines that the believers in the early church did to see God moving, and let's apply that to our day and our lives. This here is my premise, that if we follow what the Word of God says the early church did and the early disciples did, that I believe that in this world, we as believers can see some of the same miracles and move of God in our world, our lives, our city, our church today. God's Word never said at a certain date in history, miracles stopped. God never said that, well, when the last apostle dies, it's a new dispensation and no more miracles. Don't even bother praying for miracles or healing or God to move because, you know, those things are over. It's nowhere in the Word of God. I believe a lot of people say that to explain their lack of the move of God in their lives or in their church or in their denomination or in their country. So instead of finding excuses why God can't do something today, let's just take God's Word and say, well, God, why not? If you did it for the apostles, if you did it for the early disciples, why can't you do it today? Well, the answer is he can't. But the Word of God also shows what the early apostles did, what the early church did to see the moving of the Holy Spirit. Again, the Word of God says in Hebrews, Jesus Christ is the same yesterday, today, and forever. So if the early church saw the move of God in response to certain things, dedication and prayer and fasting and seeking God and studying the Word of God. But then today, we don't want to do the same things they do. We just kind of want to microwave God. We just want to drive through church. We just want to drive through Jesus. That, you know, whenever he's convenient for us. Well, I think that's the reason we're not seeing the move of God and his power like they did in the early church. Because a lot of times, we just don't want to pay the price. We just don't want to go after God the same way the early church did. So let's look at the book of Acts. And we're going to go through the book of Acts several different chapters over the next few weeks and look at what caused God to move back then and then see what we have to do to see God moving today. Now, if you'd like, there's a lot of this kind of teaching on our website, godsmightyword.org. And you can go there and click on the audio archives, and there's a lot of very powerful messages about prayer and faith and seeing God move and seeking God and getting to know God. But the most important concept to see God move in our lives is we have to draw close to God. Well, let's see what Jesus said at the very beginning of the book of Acts, just as he was about to ascend into heaven. And I'm reading out of the Amplified Version because it really brings it strong to us. Chapter 1, verse 8, "But you shall receive power," or ability, efficiency, and might, "when the Holy Spirit has come upon you, and you shall be my witnesses in Jerusalem and all Judea and Samaria and to the ends of the earth." Now, I'll show you right there that it says that the power of the Holy Spirit and what God was going to do through his people was not just for that time. Because he said that this power is for them to be witnesses to the very bounds of the earth. Well, at the time of Jesus, there was no way to cross the ocean into North America or Australia. That happened over a period of time. So Jesus was talking about not just those people listening to him, not just the 12 disciples, not just the early church then, but he was talking about all of us who would be bringing the gospel throughout the whole world. Again, "you shall receive power when the Holy Spirit has come upon you." So what did the early church do to see that power in their lives? What did the early church do to enable the power of God to move in their lives? Well, let's look. In Acts chapter 2, verse 37, this is after the day of Pentecost and after they were baptized in the Holy Spirit. Well, Peter went out preaching. "Now, when they heard this, they were pierced to the heart." See, it's the Holy Spirit that's going to convict people. A lot of times as Christians, we feel obligated to witness to people. We see, obviously, people who need the Lord, and we talk to them and reason with them, but they just aren't seeing it. They just aren't convinced. Because it's the Holy Spirit has to pierce them, has to convict them in their hearts. Yes, you have to preach the word. But as you pray and seek God, the Holy Spirit will move on those people as you're ministering to them, before you're preaching to them, after you're preaching to them. Remember, it's not all your job to get other people saved. It is a joint effort. It's a partnership with God. We preach the word, we witness, as Jesus said, "be witnesses unto all the world." But it's the Holy Spirit's job to create conviction in the heart of that believer. So don't feel discouraged when you witness to somebody and you tell them the word of God and they just kind of laugh it off, or they just kind of say, "Ah, that's not for me." Don't give up. Don't stop. Keep praying for that person, because it's the Holy Spirit's job to start bringing that back to him. You know, just like in the Gospel of John, where the Bible says that the Holy Spirit will bring back to us the word of God at the appropriate time by the Holy Spirit, I believe when you witness to somebody, when you talk to somebody about the Lord, that even though they may not accept them right there or even act like they care what you're talking about, as they go on about their day, the next week, the next month, the Holy Spirit is going to start to bring back your words, because you were preaching the word of God. Bring back the word of God to that person's heart, because that's one of the primary jobs of the Holy Spirit of the world today, is to convict the world, to bring them to the Lord. Now let's see, Peter was preaching, and he says, "Repent, and each one of you be baptized in the name of Jesus Christ for the forgiveness of sins, and you shall receive the gift of the Holy Spirit." Thank God. As they became believers, and they got saved, the same gift of the Holy Spirit, the same power of the Holy Spirit, the same moving of God was going to be going on in their lives too. Verse 39, "For the promise is for you and your children and for all who are far off, as many as the Lord our God will call to himself." Are you called to God? I bet you are. Are you a believer? You know what? This promise is for you. If you are a believer, because it says, "for as many as the Lord will call to himself," he said, this promise is for you and for your children, "for as many as the Lord our God will call himself." So praise God. If God's got something for me extra to help me live better for him today, thank God, I want it. I bet you want it too. So let's find out what the early church did to see this power of God moving in our lives. Verse 40, "And with many other words, he solemnly testified and kept on exhorting them, saying, be saved from this perverse generation." Verse 41, "So then those who had received his word were baptized, and that day there were added about 3,000 souls." Boy, talk about church growth. You ever been in a church where it seems year after year it's about the same number of people? Well, I believe God wants the church to grow. I believe God wants church to grow through evangelism. But it takes the power of the Holy Spirit. But look what it says they did. They didn't just say, okay, fill out your decision card, come to church once a week, maybe go to a Bible study. What does it say? They were continually devoting themselves to the apostles' teaching and the fellowship, to the breaking of bread and prayers. So it kind of gives four pillars of what the early church was doing. And my initial premise was, the reason we don't see God moving like we did in the book of Acts is because I think oftentimes we're not doing what the disciples did in the early church to see the power of God moving. So there's four things that are listed here in Acts chapter 2, verse 42. It says they were continually devoting themselves to the apostles' teaching and to fellowship, to the breaking of bread and to prayer. But let's start with prayer. You know, sometimes we're lucky if we can get believers to pray 5 minutes a day. But what does it say here? It says daily they were praying. So I will throw out a challenge here to anybody who says that the power of God isn't for today. Will you tell me that when you have prayed like the early believers prayed, when they prayed and when they devoted themselves to prayer and when they devoted themselves to the Word of God and to fellowship? In other words, they sought God every day. They had a growing personal relationship with God. A lot of times we have what we call these superstar preachers and pastors and TV evangelists in the world today. And a lot of times people try and piggyback off of that person's spirituality. You know, we've got a fantastic pastor. So when I need encouragement, he'll come talk to me and encourage me and pray for me. I go to church once a week to get charged up to face the week because I hear such a good sermon. Well, yes, it's great to go to church. It's great to hear a good sermon. But you know what? If you are only piggybacking off of somebody else's relationship with God, it's not going to be very strong, is it? You know, you're not born into Christianity. You have to be born again by the Holy Spirit into Christianity. You don't become a Christian just because your parents were a Christian, because you were raised in church. Just because you walk into church doesn't make you a believer. Well, thank God we know how to get saved. Thank God the Word of God tells us that when we, as these people here did, to receive the Word and believed on the Lord Jesus, they were born again. But that's just the beginning. That's the start. Then we grow. And that's not just for the superstar preacher or pastor or evangelist or for the people who have nothing else to do with their time. Every believer is called to seek God daily because that's what the early church did. And that's why they saw the results. So let's seek God. Let's seek Him every day. Let's spend time reading in the Word of God as they did here, to the apostles' teaching and the fellowship. Yes, you've got to get together with other Christians on a regular basis for encouragement and teaching and learning, because that's the principles of the Word of God. Some people may say, well, you know, I believe in God. I read the Bible. I don't need to go to church. Well, I'm not going to argue with you. But you know what? The Word of God tells you you need to go to church and be encouraged with other believers. Or maybe you're supposed to be an encouragement to other believers. So let's just do what the Word of God says. And to the breaking of bread. It means they had fellowship. It was communion, yes, and they had fellowship. They encouraged each other. And to prayer. Now look what happened when they did that. Everyone kept feeling a sense of awe. And many wonders and signs were taking place through the disciples. See, when we do what God says, we'll get the results that God's promised. I've been around churches for 40 years, since I was born again as a teenager. And you know what? I see so many people who need the touch of God. I see so many people who go into our churches and they just need a miracle. They need the blessing of God in their life, whether it be for encouragement or their family or a job or healing. And you know what? When they walk into our church, they should feel a sense of awe. The power of God should be moving. Because not just the pastor and a few prayer warriors seek God every day, but the church as a whole. If you're a believer, it's your job to seek God so that when the unbelievers can come and hear the Word of God, they'll feel a sense of awe, and that wonders and signs will take place through the preaching of the Word of God. Verse 46, day by day, continuing with one mind in the temple. They were having church daily. I'm not saying we have to go to church daily, but we need to spend time with the Lord daily in the Word of God. And breaking bread from house to house, they were taking their meals together with gladness and sincerity of heart, praising God and having favor with all the people. And the Lord was adding to their number day by day those who were being saved. See, that's what is the normal Christian life. The book of Acts isn't just a history book to say how great it was right after Jesus left. No, it is a textbook for us believers today. It is a guide for us to follow the Lord. Look at that again. Everyone kept feeling a sense of awe. Boy, I have to tell you, I've been in church services where the presence of God was so strong, you just felt like Jesus was there. You just felt like a touch of heaven that just grabbed your heart, and you just knew in your inner man that the presence of God was there. But it doesn't happen when we kind of half-heartedly go after God. See, what a lot of people do, they go after God wholeheartedly when they need a miracle. When things get so bad, trials and tribulations going on, that they have no other option but to seek God with all their heart. Well, I say this, let's seek Him now. Let's not wait until the worst case scenario is going on in our lives. Let's not wait until, you know, we're just at the very end of our rope and things couldn't get worse. Because, you know, when you're in that situation, it's really hard to get close enough to God to really sense the fellowship and the presence of God like you need. Yes, He'll be there, and thank God He loves you, and I believe He'll answer your prayer. But let's not wait. Let's seek God. Let's do what the early church did. Build our relationship with God day by day. Because, see, a relationship, a closeness to the Holy Spirit, the closeness to God, doesn't grow in a night. It's like a plant. That's why the Word of God often uses the seed and farming and planting and building to describe our relationship with God. Nobody can grow quickly in the Lord overnight. We grow line upon line, precept upon precept, like a tree grows, like a plant grows. So let's plant those seeds now. Let's water and seek our spiritual lives and feed the Word of God into our hearts now and start growing spiritually now. So when that day of tribulations, when that big trial comes, we've already got a good relationship with God going and we're getting stronger and stronger and stronger. Oh, Christian, let's not wait until the very last moment. Yes, I know today's world has so many distractions. There's, you know, hundreds of channels on TV. There's cell phones and texting. There's a million distractions. I know that. But you know what? If you want to see God moving, God's not going to make an exception just because, hey, it's the drive-through age or the microwave age. God's not going to say, well, you know, I know you're all busy today with a lot of recreation, a lot of TV, so if you can fit me in a few minutes before bedtime, don't worry. I'm going to move in your life just like I did in the early church in the book of Acts. I don't think that's what He's going to do. I think He's going to say, it's up to you to discipline yourself, put down that entertainment, turn off the TV, put down the cell phone, and spend time with me. I believe that's what God is saying. And if we'll do that, I believe we'll start to see more of God moving in our lives. Well, we're looking in the book of Acts. Now we're going to go to chapter 3, verse 1. Now Peter and John were going up to the temple at the ninth hour, the hour of prayer. And a man who had been lame from his mother's womb was being carried along, whom they used to set down every day at the gate of the temple, which is called Beautiful, in order to beg alms of those who were entering the temple. When he saw Peter and John about to go to the temple, he began asking to receive alms. But Peter and John fixed his gaze on him and said, "Look at us." And he began to give them his attention, expecting to receive something from them. But Peter said, "I do not possess silver and gold, but what I do have I give to you." Now, you know, a lot of times people will come to our churches, will come to us with a need. And yet we don't meet their need the way they expect. Maybe they come looking for money. Maybe they come looking for a handout. Maybe they come looking for a good meal. And thank God for churches that provide that. But when we give them Jesus, when we give them a relationship with God, then we really help their lives. A lot of times, just like this beggar, he got a lot more than he asked for. Praise God. So let's have our churches. Let's have our relationships with God strong so when people come to us in need, we can help them in multitude of ways, not just the physical, but the spiritual. But Peter said, "I do not possess silver and gold, but what I have I give to you. In the name of Jesus Christ the Nazarene, walk." Verse 7, and seizing him by the right hand, he raised him up, and immediately his feet and his ankles were strengthened. With a leap, he stood upright and began to walk, and he entered the temple with them, walking and leaping and praising God. And all the people saw him walking and praising God. And they were taking note of him as one who used to sit at the beautiful gate of the temple to beg alms. And they were filled with wonder and amazement at what happened to him. There's that awe. There's that moving of the power of God. There's the miracle working of the Spirit, which I believe is in this world today for those of us who are willing to take the time and invest our effort in seeking God. Let me ask you a question. When you pray and you've got a desperate need, you expect God to answer with all of His heart. You

half-hearted answer, kind of a, well, you know, when I get to it. But yet, a lot of times, we only seek God when it's convenient for us. We kind of half-heartedly seek God just when it's convenient, and then suddenly we ask God to give us everything He's got? No. The Word of God pretty much says that if you invest your time to grow spiritually, you're going to see more spiritual results in your life. But you know what? If you want to grow in relationship with God, we have to put time into it. And that's what we're starting to see all over the book of Acts here. Verse 11, while he was clinging to Peter and John, all the people ran together to them at the so-called portico of Solomon, full of amazement. But when Peter saw this, he replied to them, "Men of Israel, why are you amazed at this? Or why do you gaze at us if by our own power or piety we made him walk?" See what Peter said there? You know, we think of the Apostle Peter, oh, great man of God, wonderful apostle. This person wasn't healed because Peter was so holy. He wasn't healed because Peter was such a man of God. He was healed by the power of God, by faith in the Lord Jesus Christ, by the confirmation of the preaching of the gospel. That's why this person was healed. God doesn't heal today because of a man or a preacher on TV or an apostle. Yes, thank God the gifts of the Spirit will work through certain people, but it's not the person, it's God. Everything comes from God. And if we look at the person as the provider of that, we'll be solely disappointed. When we seek God, that's when we're going to start to see the miracles. Then he said, "The God of Abraham, Isaac, and Jacob, the God of our fathers, has glorified his servant Jesus, the one whom you delivered and disowned in the presence of Pilate." And then it goes on to say, verse 16, "And on the basis of faith in his name, it is the name of Jesus which has strengthened this man who you see and know. And the faith which comes through him has given him this perfect health in the presence of you all." And a lot of people say, "Oh, John, if I could just believe more, if I was just sure God was real, I'd spend more time." You know what? There's times we've all as believers have wondered, "Hey, are we following the right thing here? You know, is this gospel real? I mean, it sounds so great. It sounds so wonderful. There's so many wonderful promises. And of course, who wouldn't want to spend eternity in heaven?" But you know what? Sometimes we doubt, don't we, in our heads? Because we live in a natural world. We can't reach out with our physical hand and touch God. We can't see him with our physical eye. We don't hear him with our physical ears. And sometimes people say, "You know, if I could just have more faith, then I could really invest more time with God because I'd make sure that my spot time is invested in something good." And I think that's a lot of the reason a lot of people get away from God, because they don't see the results right away. So they start slowly spending less time with God, spending less time in the Word, spending less time prayer, and more time growing and learning and doing things in the world. And after a while, that bright flame starts to die down, and then becomes a little flicker, and then maybe sometimes just a coal. But if those people would say, "If I only could be sure that God was real, boy, then I could really serve him." Well, that faith we just saw here comes from God. It says, verse 16 again, "And on the basis of faith in his name, it is the name of Jesus which has strengthened this man." And look at this again. "And the faith which comes through him," through Jesus. Faith grows in your heart by the presence of God. You want more faith? Seek God. Read the Word of God. So all you need to do is just take that little bitty step of saying, "God, I'm going to seek you. I may not be sure in my head you're real. I may not feel really close to you, but I'm going to take just a little step of faith and seek you and pray and start reading your Word." And guess what? As you do that, the faith which comes through him will start to grow in your spirit. And you won't know how, you won't know why, but you will start to sense after a while greater faith in your heart. You know, God seems realer today. The Word of God seems more alive to me. I have more faith today. I believe this stuff more today. And then what you do, then the next day, take another step of faith. Spend more time with God. Spend a little more time praying. Spend a little more time seeking the Lord. And guess what? Your faith will grow a little bit more. And it's like what does it say in the Word of God? "The steps of a good man are ordered by the Lord, and he delighteth in his way." Step by step, every day, take that extra step of faith. And you'll find your faith rewarded with more faith. When you act on the Word of God and you act seeking God, you'll find more faith starts springing up in your heart. And that'll cause you to go after God more and seek him more. And guess what? You'll start to see the working of God more in your life. That's how God's going to prove himself to you. But he asks you to take that step of faith. He asks you to take that initiative. James 4:7 says this, "Draw near to God,

0: and he will draw near to you. It's a promise. So take him at his word. Spend more time with God today. This week, this month, go after God with all your heart. And let's just see down the road what God starts to do in your heart. And that's the whole point of God's mighty word. I can't do anything on my own. All I can do is get you motivated. All I can do is challenge you to seek God. And then let God grow in your heart. And let God move in your life the things that He wants to do.
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Welcome to the Soul Gospel Podcast. I think it out! Chapter 34, put it up, yeah. The first name, therefore, you shepherd. The prayer, the word. The Bible, Lord. A shepherd is the last thing that we keep preaching. They're too busy with mama's agenda and the mothers of the daughters of the church than to hear thus saith we preaching today right now. The prayer, say the Lord God. The prayer, hold up against the shepherd. The prayer, God's against his shepherd. What do you want your chip back in? The prayer, require my flock at your hand. Thunder hand calls in the sea from feeding the flock. The prayer, shall the shepherd feed themselves anymore. The prayer, deliver my flock from their hand. The mouth of baby, the mirror, preaching today. Shut down is on the way one day, baby. Shut down. Mandate. Big. Someplace. See what you do. But I say the Lord God. But I

I. But I'll search out my sheep. But I say, hey, preach. 434-753-3260. But as a shepherd seeketh out his flock, but the day, but go to hell, everybody among his sheep that are scattered, but go to hell. God hardens people's hearts, men's hearts too. We don't care. That's a sure sign you're on the way to hell. Well, you don't even care whether it's sowing a weed. Preaching nothing. Seconds after you leave here, boy, you're going to care. The shepherd seeking out his flock, and today he's among his sheep that are scattered. Seek out my ear. I'm going to hit everybody. Deliver thee out of all places they've been scattered in the cloudy, dark day. Community be a great thing, friend. The fee, the very elect, the truth, the way, and the life. With a pulpit, this 1 Timothy chapter 3, blameless, no scandal. Husband of one wife, or get out of the pulpit or by yourself. The heart of good behavior, after teach the whole thing, and don't care who know it. Everybody, chasing after somebody's skirts and their dollars. We preaching on it now. And the rest of the congregation, not double, triple, man. For a second, you hear me preaching, and immediately Satan comes. Explains it all the way. You know what you're saying and all. Problem is, some people have the knowledge of Scripture, but they have no motivation to obey it. But you hear you preaching. Caleb and Joshua had the motive, the drive, the zeal. Teach it, Moses. We know what you're saying. For the blood. We'll do it. We will do it. We will. The cloudy and darker. What's that double marriage? Dark day when you go down the streets and people two-thirds naked and can't blush. And church woman and preachers does it too. Some they do. They used to lock people up in this country. They dare go up and down the streets the way people are. Now, church women, too, where they do we preach? Indecent exposure. It might not be a nudist camp, but it's a semi-nudist camp. We preach. Bathing suits up to the crotch and fanny. That's a semi-nudist camp. Hell, you care frying in hell. If I could go back. For a while, you might. Satan will come then and try to talk you out. We preach. What are you preaching on it now? Matthew 16, yeah, we ought to do a little better. No, we ought to do good, really do good. Wise virgin good, sanctified holy good. Go and sin no more. What are you preaching today? Sort of hear you. Now, my wife don't hear it the same way, then it don't register what we hear to do anything about it. Even the devil believe and tremble. Holy blood. They did. I don't even know if they do that. What are you preaching today? How they've been alienated from God so long, but they say, Matthew 16, verse 13, when Jesus came into the coast of Caesarea Philippi. Governments, what they despise. They despise government. They're not afraid to speak evil of dignities. Female. Roast preacher for lunch around. We eat preacher. And they people, these dumb fools think they got God. Caleb had God. The other 600,000, it varied. Some that came out of Egypt, they didn't have God. He that abideth in the doctrine of Christ in church order hath God. He that abideth not in the doctrine, church order too, that's doctrine, he hath not God. He that abideth in Christ sinneth not. He that sinneth
have not seen him, either known him. But has he with him? Community would be great. Holiness used to not be a hotbed of sin and adultery and scandalous preachers, friend. They had some self-respect. Not to fall into stuff like that. Give me a ring out here when Jesus came. The coast of Caesarea Philippi. His disciples are who to me and say that I. Go to hell, everybody. I tell you who they said he was, Beelzebub. Get rid of him. Pull it plug. Whosoever putteth away his wife and marrieth another committeth adultery. Whosoever marrieth the woman that's put away from her husband committeth adultery. That's who Jesus is, what he said. I mean to leave this world, and what I'm saying is who I'll be. I'm going to work at that. Christ, what he said is what he was. James and John, what they said, that's who they were. We ain't preaching today. Sometimes preachers say stuff where they feel an offer, but they ain't really that way. We ain't preaching today. Some say they are John the Baptist. Some Elias. Jeremiah. So what are they? What do you want your chips at, cat? He was in them, the truth, we preaching. 434-579-6130. Let me tell you something. If a Western woman thought I was a swell guy, I'd be very, very, very concerned. Woe unto you when all men speak well. Stay together if you can. Woe unto you all men when speak well of you, and women too. For so did their father to the false prophets. He already told me I'd be hated of all men, Beelzebub. Paul said I'd be the filth of the world, the offscouring of all things, a spectacle to the world and the angels. My mind is geared to understand. That's the way it is. They want to do more than that. The comedy will you put you. I'll show you that I am. Peter else is out of the Christ. Go to hell, everybody. Son of the living God. What did he say? Amen. The more knowledge we receive and don't do enough about it, he said we get beaten with many stripes. That's who he is. Pull it plug. You're my friend if you do whatsoever I command you. He don't have a lot of friends. You're my friends if you do whatsoever I command you. My community would be great. With this type of drive and worse than this in the pulpit 40 and 2 months. To drive. And yeah, you sound like a drill sergeant sometimes. You got to get people ready for battle. We hear your preaching today right now. Holy, you mean to be that way, friend. Jesus answered and said, he said, Simon Peter, thou art the Christ, the Son of the living God. Bust it up. Hey, pay preacher to tell you, bust that double marriage. I'm not in this church. Preacher think he done got elevated above the dirty work. Go to hell with you, preacher. I'm not elevated above pulling out a wash pan and washing saints' feet. Pull it, blood. I get happy with it. Simon Peter said unto him, blessed are. Jesus answered, Simon, George Jonah, the creation blood and I'm revealed unto thee. But my Father which is in heaven, the life of the hell community be a great thing. Not a Stairsville full of scandal, but not everybody was like that. There's a whole lot of tell me preacher. If that been a divorce, you better believe most everybody headed to number two or number three. A divorced man in the bed with every divorced woman. They said I do. And a divorced woman in the bed with every divorced man. Trodden underfoot the word of God. They don't care, friend. They getting that jolly bullet. I used to preach, friend. 200 years ago. Yeah, we might not know about everything that's been out there in the jungle somewhere or Africa and somewhere else. You know, Elijah said, ain't nobody left. God said, I got 7,000. We preaching somewhere. Elijah didn't know about where they all went. Well, they blew. Baby don't want to have her stronghold pulled down and cast down her imagination with old Tommy preacher now. What she wants. Paul come to pull your stronghold down. Get the stronghold of the devil out of your brain. Cast down your imaginations
and refill your brain with the real deal. We praise him right now. We used to do that, right, brother. I like it this way, friend. It's tough sometimes. Everybody don't agree what I'm saying. What are you preaching on it now? Seek out his sheep and turn them from darkness to light, the errors. The power of Satan unto God. What are you preaching today? Holiness used to mean to. What they knew, they meant to mean. They meant to get you to do every bit of that. Every bit of that. That'd be a preacher's fired if they weren't in there trying with you. You're preaching today. We all do some. People look around, everybody else want to beat on guitars. Lock down and shut down too. When they let you beat on guitars and pianos and make a little sound. Overseas, friend, they have to assemble secretly underground. Above ground sometimes, too. Ezekiel 11:17, thus therefore say, thus saith the Lord God. Community be a great thing. But you don't need some of these community leaders that fall into deep, dark, black sin. They wouldn't stand against adultery. If you won't stand against adultery, I'm talking about legalized, hiding behind the fig leaves of marriage certificates and ceremonies. You may fall smack dab in adultery yourself. God will see that you do. Many times, pull it plug. Holiness used to tell you, can't come up here double mired, boy. You can't come in here with your concubine, boy. Neither can she. She's coming in with a boyfriend. It ain't really her husband. Pull it plug, pull it plug, pull it plug. Some people know. We know what you're talking about now. We all do something. A holiness assembly, old paths, ancient landmarks. Were you proud to be holiness? Were you not ashamed of the gospel? Were you proud? Give me a ring. Were you proud of holy blood, holy blood? But I say of the Lord God, I gather you from the people, assemble you out of all countries where you've been scattered. But I give you the land of Israel. But I come thither and take away all detestable things. But I thereof and all the abomination thereof from them. But I pound this word. Washing that stuff out. You ain't getting rid of stuff you don't preach against. We preaching right now. We preaching right now. 434-579-6130. If your wife or husband said amen, then we might pick up the bully plug. You scared your wife or husband going to chastise you picking up phone telling me, brother, I believe what you're preaching. We sure are. Bully plug. You little chump, bully plug. Give them one heart. Put a new spirit within you. Take away this stony heart out of your flesh. Have a heart of flesh. Pound in that word. He ordained preaching to save them that believe. Real preaching. Give me a ring out there. People better quit hiding behind the knowledge you got. Because you're either going to be establishing the present truth, and you ain't. Bust that double mize up. Are you going to sear it over? But hey, walk in my statutes and keep my ordinances. But hey, do them and shall be my people. But hey, they're going to be preaching now. I'm the same way live and in person, cat. Go to hell. Preachers learn how to behave. You know, like Christ said over there, I believe it was in Luke 16, somewhere like that. He said, "Go, what do you owe the Lord? Well, we owe him 100. We'll write down 80. What do you owe? Well, write down 50 or something like that. People figure out what to be received in people's house and how much they can lay on you. Put it, blood. What the woman wants. What does she want? Well, write down 30. Hey, he's preaching for him. Amen. Seeking out his sheep. Taking to walk in his statues and clean this wickedness out. Tell me, preacher. But preacher. We got a divorce back there. They train Reverend today to look at the blended family instead of seeing adultery and bastards. It's not the child's fault.
to see Hair Cannon Finances, how it's going to make my life better. Proud, a church full of people, brother. Full of blood. They used to look at double, triple married and blended families. This is sin. This is sin. We. Reverend, don't look at it. He know what I'm saying. Psalm number 126. Where do you want your chips at? He gave Judas up. Judas might not have known. He played so good, he fooled the rest of them. Who is it, Lord? You better watch yourself, man. I've seen people. I told you I had an evangelist come in my house years ago. And I asked him, where do you stand on the remarriage, double marriage? He said, let's change the subject. He could preach pretty good when he wanted to. About a year or so later, I asked, have you heard about him? Maybe 2 or 3 years, I'm not sure. Well, he left his wife right off with another woman. You won't stand against adultery. You can get each slap up. But we hear you preaching right now. For that blood. You hear me preaching? Business as usual. What your woman want? My husband, what were you preaching? Psalm 126. I pray unto God to be what I'm saying and cross the finish line that way. We hear you preaching. Sons of God. Many time by yourself. Stay together if you can. Pull it blood. But the Lord turned again the captivity of Zion. But I lie there for the captive who lies. But I sinned. But I lukewarmness. But I cheating on God. But I have righteous. Reverend can't hardly run an American church without cheating. We know what you're saying. What are you preaching? I'm not trying to run an American church. That style of church. But I'm not. But I was singing. But I tell them on the heathen the Lord have done great things. But why that's what I fly. The Lord have done, Lord, L-O-R-D. And nothing wrong with a Lord. And nothing wrong with God, G-O-D. First verse in the Bible. In the beginning, God, G-O-D, created the heaven and earth. God, G-O-D, earth, E-A-R-T-H. First verse. You don't even know if you got a Bible that can't translate the first verse. We preaching again. Y'all was just fine. But again, our captivity, O Lord. But the streams of the south. But why the sowing tears shall reap. You got to want to be turned from captivity. Lies, deception. You got to want to be turned from, by yourself. From dark. Say it again if you can, though. If your spouse does stay there, you got to be turned from captivity and darkness yourself to live it in front of them. You're approaching right now. And it's going to cause some strife. You're approaching right here. Well, you fuss about she wants a Honda and you want a Ford or stuff like that. Or well, you want to go here. Why can't you disagree on the Bible? He runs it all. Disagree on other things. You can disagree on the Bible. Stay together if you can. You're still one flesh. If you're in your fasting belief. They just sow in tears, reap in joy. If it goeth forth and weepeth, and precious seed. Thou has come again rejoicing, bringing his sheed. Handful somewhere of sheaves, bearing precious seed, separating your adultery. Rule number one, get out of adultery, and then you can build a life. Go to hell, everybody. They trained preachers years ago. Part of your job, the dirty work. They're telling the double, triple marriage, you're going to have to bust it up now. You can't come here like that. And the divorce and separate, you're going to have to remain unmarried or be reconciled to your first and like Paul with you preaching. Reverend, he's seared conscious. He think he done got that monkey off his back. That's an American saying. You don't have to deal with it with you preaching. They pays you to deal with it. You're the way you are. I let you go. Get somebody else to keep an adultery for each other. He's preaching on them now. Holiness is special. Well, holiness. We hear you preaching. Jeremiah chapter 32. We hear you preaching. Community would be a great thing if it's built on sound doctrine. I can talk a little bit. I sat under a man back in the 80s who trained me in all this doctrine, but I prayed down some more stuff too. What are you preaching? Authority. I had to sit there and take it.
Most of it alike. We stepped on my toes. I was young and high strung. I had to learn. Go on, talk, man. Go on, talk. Go on, talk. Pull it plug. I'm just saying most of the time. Most of the time. By Jeremiah 32, verse 37, 37, behold, I gather them out of all country. Driven them among them. Fury and great wrath. Bring them again to this place and cause them to dwell safely. My people, I'll be there. What's it up? He that abideth in Christ, sinning not, you're going to be his people. You got to quit sinning. Go and sin no more. We preach. He that abideth in Christ sinneth not. He that sinneth hath not seen him, neither known him. Boss that double marriage. But what is they pay preachers to tell you that stuff? But preacher, he competing. They competing for haircut and finance with the church down the road. But he got to let him come go to hell. No, you don't. Or two or three gather together. Four or five. There's he in the midst. Building on sound doctrine, precept upon precept, to be manifested sons of God, travailing in birth, to meet him in the air, preaching today for a sacrament, and then back to the same old same, but we hear you talking now. My heart is used to be hard, and why would I let you go preach? Don't come in here and start gravitating toward the center and want to be a charismatic. Don't come in here with that stuff, but we want it, we hear you preaching right now. I give them one heart in one way, but another heart. But hey, fear me forever for the good of them. But hey, and their children now. Hey, yeah. But hey, what happened to the children? They didn't take that one way in Noah's day. That baby's drowned, the 3 years old drowned. But hey, I got scripture for it, friend. The unbelieving wife is sanctified by the believing husband. Well, Yahweh called believing. And the unbelieving husband is sanctified believing by the believing wife. What he called believing. She won't be like that, though. Else were your children unclean, rejected. But if one of them is all the way in, the man should be. Now they holy. We preaching on it now. I trained another man and knew this stuff. I sought this stuff out well. I seek it out, too. I had one of the last ones in this country knew all that. Some know some, but ain't going there, though. You can't build a church like that, brothers, in 2024. Go to hell, then, friend. Apostasy. I'm not trying to be an apostate church friend. 42 months. I hope I'm not here. I pray that I won't be. Go to hell then, friend. I've already been saved nearly 44 years, friend. It's been a rough ride. Now. Most people have been claiming they've been in the way 44 years, friend. They ain't in the way. No. We can't go to hell then. They might be in the way. In God, we preaching today. You should not put up with this fool mess. John 10, we talk a little bit sometime. Internet, shortwave. There ain't a whole lot left. AM, there might be some country mountain preacher to preach some, a few of them. On a good day, we preaching. When the wife said, let's preach some, what are you preaching today? Or somebody said, let's preach for them. But Jesus! Chapter 10, I know what I'm talking about. But 10, the thief coming up with the steal. But and the kill. But destroy with lies. But come that they might have life. He that abideth in Christ sinneth not. He that sinneth hath not seen him, neither known him. Have life. 434-579-6130. How many chips you want? Does an almighty Yahweh watching every move I make in my thoughts and you too? He's analyzing the intents and motives of the heart. And we get confronted with truth. He'll honor you. If any man serve me, him or my father honor. Maybe by yourself, some of you preaching that. The good shepherd and the good shepherd give his life for the sheep. Community will be great. But not like some I've seen where it won't number the goat shed. A goat farm, a double triple mired and scandals. Not everybody's that way. 434-579-6130. I penetrated into communities with my preaching shortwave and internet wave. And they got to decide whether what they up to, double triple married. Tell me, preacher, we need somebody else.
What I'm saying is that we keep preaching. I train on a man. Let me tell you something. Christ, some people didn't have as much sin till he came and pulled the curtain back. Now you have no cloak. But you preach. 3-4-3-4-5-7-9-6-1-5. I mean to pull the cloak. You preach. They used to and hold. They meant to pull the cloak back. They're going to let you know the difference between right and wrong. We keep preaching it. Hey, old preacher. But hide not this shepherd who's on the sheep, but I see the wolf coming. But hide, leaving the sheep. But hide, the wolf scattering them. Catch a sky. They went home, friend. The hireling fled when we preaching. The hireling fled. You're going to do the hireling. They paid him at home, set him home, wait on the left, to give him permission to go back and mount your pulpit. When they said so, and pull your mask off to talk, and put six, we preaching. How are you going to be 6 feet apart and lay hands on somebody? We keep preaching again. Who are you going to obey? The new world order? We keep preaching. Them? How are you going to baptize somebody 6 feet up? Hey, yeah. And we hear you, and then the devil say, we'll be all right because everybody else is that way. I'm the good shepherd and know my sheep and know the mind. The Father knowing me, even so know I the Father. My God, we hear you preaching today. Guns, friend. I keep one loaded too. By my bed. 434-579-6130. Down south. When mama said we ain't going to do this stuff no more, we hear you preaching. They used to say when E.F. Hutton talks, American people know about that. People listen. I tell you, when mama listened, daddy, mama told, we preaching right now. We preaching on that right now. When she done had enough. When mama speaks, we preaching today. Preaching now. What do you want your chip check? Get you ought to listen anyway to God. Right now. Sarah got Abraham into something one time, but then she helped get him out. Fully plugged. God confirmed it, though. God confirmed what she said. Write that down. Put away the bondwoman. What are you preaching? And her son. They used to tell you put away them double, triple. You got to be a child's boy. Another sheep I have, but another this pole. So I must bring. Hear my voice. He one pole. Worship. You preach it. What is his voice? Bust that double marriage up and go and sin no more. And the Bible tells me what sin is and what it ain't. And define what it is. 434-579-6130.

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Cities are taking steps to reduce light pollution so that the stars can be seen at night. And this week's images. 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

Hello, you're listening to Copenhagen Calling with your weekly compendium of news and views from Denmark, the Nordic and Baltic region and the European Union. We start this week with a look at the Danish government negotiations, with a hint at least of a government possibly likely to be found in the coming week. Queen Margrethe is out of hospital again and is said to be better. We also hear from the Police Intelligence Service that has released its annual threat report. And at the end of the programme we hear a speech from the new Hungarian Prime Minister, and he's got lots to say about his predecessor and how he's going to go forward. But first, the news from Denmark. Denmark is still without a new government, and the negotiations have now stretched into record-breaking territory. What began as a fairly standard post-election process has turned into one of the most complicated coalition puzzles in modern Danish politics. Here's where things stand and why forming a government has become so unusually difficult. It's now been more than 2 months since the Danes went to the polls, and the country still doesn't have a new government. The negotiations have outlasted every previous formation period in Danish history, and the reason is simple. The Folketing, or Parliament, is more fragmented than ever, and no obvious majority exists. After weeks of stalled talks, the King has once again asked Mette Frederiksen to lead the negotiations. She returns to the table after the centre-right attempt, led by Venstre or the Liberals, Troels Lund Poulsen, collapsed without the numbers needed to form a stable government. Frederiksen is now trying to rebuild a centre-left constellation. That includes her own Social Democrats, the Socialist People's Party, the Social Liberals and the Moderates. But together, these parties fall short, about 8 seats short of a majority. That means Frederiksen needs support from the Red-Green Alliance and the Alternative Party, both of which have now been invited into the talks. The challenge is that these parties disagree on everything from climate policy to welfare reform to the role

0: of the moderates, and without them, the numbers simply don't add up. At the centre of the stalemate sits Lars Løkke Rasmussen and the moderates, the pivotal party that can make or break any coalition. The moderates walked out of Frederiksen's first round of talks, then blocked the centre-right's attempt to form a government. Their demand has been consistent, a broad centrist coalition that avoids the traditional left-right blocs. But that vision is difficult to realise in practice. Both blocs want the moderates, but neither wants to give up the political ground required to bring them in. Part of the difficulty is structural. With 12 parties in Parliament and a handful of independents, Danish politics has splintered more than ever before, and the ideological lines have blurred. The old red and blue blocs no longer function as reliable coalitions. Another part is strategic. Each party knows that whoever joins the government will have to compromise heavily, and may pay a political price for it. So the incentives to stay outside and influence from the sidelines are stronger than they used to be. For now, Frederiksen continues her talks, meeting party leaders in smaller and smaller constellations to test whether compromises can be made. There's no deadline nor a constitutional crisis. Denmark's caretaker government continues to function, although ministries are struggling to move forward without political direction, and the pressure is growing steadily. Businesses want clarity, municipalities need certainty about the budgets they'll be working with, and voters are beginning to get impatient and wonder how long the uncertainty can continue. What is clear is that any eventual government will be the product of hard bargaining, unusual alliances, and a political landscape that looks very different from the one Denmark had just a decade ago. Not least because the parties are already calculating who will be handed which ministerial seats. It also appears that the unusual secrecy surrounding the negotiations at the moment reflects a desire among the parties to find the compromises needed to form a new majority government. Many of the political issues at stake had already been more or less agreed during the first round of negotiations led by Mette Frederiksen as the first royal negotiator. What remained, in part, was economic policy, which had been left for the final stretch. When the moderate leader and current foreign minister Lars Løkke Rasmussen pulled the kingmaker plug, it was widely seen as a political gamble. Few believed his move to the right would hold, and many expected the role of royal negotiator to return to Prime Minister Mette Frederiksen, which it now has, accompanied by an unusual silence from the politicians inside the negotiating chamber. Queen Margrethe has returned home after being discharged from the National Hospital Rigshospitalet on Friday. According to the Royal House news release, the Queen is doing well, but just like when she was discharged from the hospital on the 19th of May, must continue to take it easy. Queen Margrethe's participation in planned attendances will be assessed on an ongoing basis, the release says. At the moment, there are no changes to the programmes that have been announced. Denmark's intelligence service, PET, has released its new annual threat assessment, and the overall terror threat against Denmark remains at level 4, which means serious. According to PET's Center for Terror Analysis, the threat picture is increasingly shaped by state actors, not only militant groups. PET explicitly names Iran as a state posing a threat inside Denmark. PET says Iranian intelligence services have used criminal networks and recruited operatives in Europe to plan attacks against Israeli and Jewish targets, as well as Iranian dissidents, including in Denmark. At the same time, PET warns that militant Islamist attacks remain the most likely scenario, often carried out by lone individuals radicalized online. The war in Gaza has mobilized new sympathizers and may inspire spontaneous or planned attacks. PET also highlights that groups like Islamic State and Al-Qaeda continue to rebuild capacity abroad and maintain intent to strike in Europe. The most likely targets in Denmark include large public gatherings, authorities, Jewish or Israeli interests, sites linked to perceived insults to Islam, and LGBT venues. PET stresses that the situation is volatile and can change quickly, but there is no active conflict between Iran and Denmark at this time. SAS is pulling its route between Copenhagen and the Greenland capital Nuuk after just one summer season. According to DR, the airline is suspending the connection for the rest of the year because of high fuel prices and lower than expected demand. Tourism researcher Karina Ren from Aalborg University tells DR that the decision is surprising given the route's short lifespan, but not inexplicable. Rising energy costs and new economic calculations may simply have made the route unprofitable. Ren also points to operational challenges in Nuuk Airport. The airport has faced weather disruptions, and last year the Danish Transport Authority suspended security screening for international passengers because staff training didn't meet requirements. Later, new restrictions were imposed because the airport was handling more traffic than approved. With SAS stepping away, Air Greenland loses its only summer competitor, something Ren says strengthens the company's finances since the summer season is crucial for covering costs during the quieter winter months. But for Greenland overall, she calls the development unfortunate, noting that the expansion of airports in Nuuk and Ilulissat was meant to increase tourism and international connectivity. DR says it's still awaiting a comment from SAS. The European Commission has given the green light to one of the biggest structural shifts in Europe's dairy sector in years. On Thursday, Brussels formally approved the merger between Denmark's Arla Foods, the Dutch dairy cooperative DOC, and Germany's DMK Group. The Commission's conclusion is that the deal will not significantly reduce competition, neither in the purchase of raw milk nor in the sale of dairy products, including the private label goods that dominate supermarket shelves across Northern Europe. And now for some statistics. Wages rose across all sectors in Denmark by 3.2% in the first quarter of 2026 compared to the first quarter of 2025. The annual wage development in the first quarter of 2026 is thus at the same level as in the fourth quarter of 2025, when the annual wage development was also 3.2%. In the companies and organizations sector, which primarily consists of private companies, wages increased by 3% from the first quarter of 2025 to the first quarter of 2026. In the regions, wages increased by 4.0% from the first quarter of 2025 to the first quarter of 2026. And in the municipalities, wages increased by 3.8% in the same period. In central government, including social security funds and foundations, wages increased by 2.9% from the first quarter of 2025 to the first quarter of 2026.
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0: Now, those who listened to the show last week will remember a report regarding drones in the airspaces of the Nordic-Baltic countries. Well, this week, Romania has been shaken by a rare and alarming incident overnight after a Russian attack drone crossed the border from Ukraine and struck a residential apartment building in the city of Galați. According to Romania's defense ministry, the drone entered Romanian airspace during a wave of Russian attacks on civilian and infrastructure targets in southern Ukraine. It was tracked by radar before crashing into the roof of a high-rise building, sparking a fire and injuring two residents. Emergency crews rushed to the scene, extinguishing the blaze and treating the injured for abrasions and smoke exposure. Local authorities say dozens of residents were evacuated as a precaution. Romania scrambled two F-16 fighter jets in response, though the drone had already crashed by the time they arrived. Officials stress that while drone incursions have happened before, this is the first time a Russian drone has directly hit a residential building inside a NATO territory. The incident has heightened security concerns across the region as Russia's cross-border strikes continue to spill over toward NATO's eastern flank. Good news for those who enjoy sports and skiing in Finland. Finland's largest ski resort, Levi, is planning a major expansion with an investment of roughly 60 million euros aimed at turning the area into a year-round tourist destination, according to the Barents Observer. The project will involve upgrading ski slopes, improving accommodation, and expanding visitor services in an effort to draw more international tourists. Resort management says the move forms part of a broader strategy to reinforce Finland's standing in the global winter tourism industry. And now to our feature for this week from the EU. The 12th of April was an important day for Hungarians, Hungary and the European Union. For quite some time, relations between Hungary and the European Union have been at a low ebb. That appears now to have changed. This Friday, the new Prime Minister of Hungary, Peter Magyar, was in Brussels to negotiate a new situation between Hungary and the European Union. Magyar held a lengthy speech, and I won't be able to give you all, but it was a speech that indicates many changes in Hungary, and not least in the European Union. Here he is, Peter Magyar.
2: Thank you very much. Good afternoon to everybody. Let me start on a personal note. I'm really grateful for you personally and all of your colleagues who made a tremendous work and job. You know, we just started the negotiations 5 weeks ago, and now we are here. Just after 3 weeks, the new Hungarian government was formed, and we have achieved already a historic breakthrough, an agreement really, really important for the Hungarian people, for my beloved country, Hungary. Many thanks. We are very grateful, and we are ready to continuing cooperating together in the interest of the Hungarian people and all the European citizens. And I would like to also thank to my colleagues, all of the Hungarian ministers and colleagues in the government, working very, very hardly, all the days, all the nights. There were some points when I thought it is hopeless and it is not feasible so quickly and everything, but we are here and we are very happy, and I'm sure that all the Hungarians will be very happy. So thanks again. And if you don't mind, I now will switch to Hungarian, because these messages are very, very important for my compatriots.
3: Dear ladies and gentlemen, dear Hungarian compatriots, one of our most important commitments during the campaigns was that we're going to bring back, we're going to unlock all those thousands of billions of Hungarians, foreigners that Hungarian people deserve, Hungarian companies, companies deserve, health system, education system, transport, the social sphere, deserves. We've listened to the previous government a number of times, hearing their objections, why things cannot be done. They have been lying to the Hungarian people. They have been lying about the European Union. Orbán Viktor and his friends lied about the European Union institutions, and they lied about the real reasons behind the blocking of European funds. They lied that the Union is not going to give these thousands of billions of forints to the Hungarian people because the Hungarian government thinks differently about illegal migrants, about the war in Ukraine, or about certain human rights. Us and me personally, we clearly stated during the campaign that the real reason why the European institutions and the European Union was not in a position to pass all these thousands of billions of forints, the reason for that was corruption. Corruption was at an incredible level, at an incredible rate in Hungary. It was impossible that a prime minister and their family were directly related to hundreds or thousands of billions of forints of corruption. From the very beginning, I've been saying this. If Hungary accepts anti-corruption measures, if we establish the Office for Asset Recovery, if we increase the powers of the Integrity Authority, or if we accept rules against cronyism, then I think these monies will come to Hungary. And this is all we had to do. We accepted with the Commission the against corruption and the measures that the President referred to. These steps and just a few weeks were enough to conclude a political agreement about these incredibly important funds. 3 or 4 weeks were enough for us to complete that the previous government of Viktor Orban could not accomplish, or maybe they did not want to accomplish it. Well, that would be history. There are nicer and not so nice pages in history. Well, soon we'll find out. Anyway, point is that we've come to an agreement with the President and with the European Commission about every question that have been mentioned that will make Hungarian people access those funds that they deserve. April 12th, as the President mentioned, the Hungarian people gave an overwhelming mandate to the Tisza government. One of the things that the Hungarian people want from us is these funds. They want to kickstart the economy. For years, Hungary's economy could not achieve much. We've had the highest inflation rate in Europe. Day to day, now, we're trying to make sure that public services can actually continue. Again, we'll bring these funds home to help Hungarians, to help kickstart the economy, to restore public services, to help Hungarian companies, to make sure that SMEs can be competitive. Our objective has been very clear during the informal talks and during the official talks equally. We were very tough negotiating partners, and I'm pretty sure that the President will confirm that. We fought for each euro cent. We said we want the whole thing, we want the whole package. Thank you for your confirmation. Even tonight, we were at the negotiating table, and we restarted very early this morning. And I think that this is a huge success, and I think that this is the joint success between the European Union and the Hungarian authorities. As the President has said, based on today's meeting, 16.2 billion euros have been unlocked. And this is, and I'm saying this to the Hungarian people, even with the better exchange rates that we are having in Hungary right now, it's about 6,000 billion foreigns, which is 13% of the country's budgets, just so you get a feel for what sort of monies we're talking about. Obviously, not everything is very happy, because what's sad is that what Europe and what the president has been asking us to do, those are things that they could have done before. If the previous Orbán government had been representing the interests of the people, if they wanted to help the economy, if they wanted to help our health system, if they really had wanted to buy new trains instead of those that catch on fire, they could have done it. The previous government could have done it. Today, we've proven that there was no ideology behind these questions. The only thing that we have to do is to fight corruption. Actually, in certain aspects, we may be overachieving the Commission's requests. In certain areas, we're going to be tougher on corruption than would be absolutely necessary. And I was happy I could officially hand over to the president for Hungary's accession to the EPPO. And we are very hopeful that this can be completed very quickly. We'll do all we can to make it a quick process. Now, what have we changed? This has been referred to by the president, so I really don't want to rehash all these things. What's very important, for instance, is that we have changed the current property declaration system. The one we had before was completely useless. For instance, one of the ministers of Mr. Orbán said he was an inventor. He worked as an inventor, and this put that, and through this invention activity, he landed huge sums of money, and it turned out that he was not that bright after all. So probably there was nothing in about this invention business. Anyway, so we want to make sure that the system of property declaration should be absolutely clear. And anyone who is lying on their property declaration should respond, should be accountable to the law, regardless of who they are, regardless of what high office they might hold. We have lots of changes that we need to implement. For instance, if somebody now, from now on, if somebody lies in their property declaration, they're looking at a two-year prison term. We're going to do everything possible against corruption. We want to make sure that no oligarchy can continue to exist in Hungary, and people in high positions can channel monies off, public money off to their families. Now, the 14.6 billion euros that we've unlocked fall into different categories. 4.4 billion euros will come from cohesion. Now we're going to turn this to finance SMEs, transport, health sector. 2.2 for education, mainly for higher education, research. Apart from that, we've got billions that we will be able to use for projects that are being implemented or will be implemented. I'm looking at my finance minister, who is immediately smiling when he hears these numbers, because to him it means that the room for maneuver of the Hungarian budget will be increased by these billions of euros. Obviously, that will make other ministers very happy, because this means that we will be able to implement other investments that the Hungarian people and companies will be able to benefit from. Again, that's about 4 billion euros. 1.5 billion euros will be turned towards the grid development, electric grid development, which is very important, because with this we're going to be able to continue with planting new solar panels and creating new wind farms. And this will mean that at the end of the day, Hungarian companies, be them large companies or SMEs, will be able to buy cheaper electricity, which is, it's very important, because as of today, Hungarians pay the highest prices in Europe to, for electricity. So this will again help companies. Now, if I'm looking at my Minister of Transport, David Vitézy, he is going to be one of the happiest people in the government, because we'll be able to use 2 billion euros to buy new trains, new interurban trains. This is going to be a huge step ahead, especially if we compare this against the previous government's activities and Janos Lázár, the previous responsible person, who instead of buying new trains, they started to lease. They leased very old 20-year-old coaches and carriages that are catching fire.
0: 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And I'm afraid that's all we have time for on Copenhagen Calling this week. I do hope you enjoyed listening, and until next week, I'm Julian Isherwood with a goodbye from Copenhagen.
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5: I'm Colm O'Mungoyne here on today's Drive Time. Coming up,
4: should the government take a stand on the Ireland-Israel match? We debate.
5: Mandatory high-vis vests for cyclists and pedestrians. Will the rest of the country follow Clare County Council's safety measures?
4: Exam fever. We'll have the expert guide to dealing your household over the coming weeks.
5: We'll talk to the Congolese Foreign Minister after her meeting with Justice Minister Jim O'Callaghan.
4: Sweltering heat and shimmering dresses. We'll have the latest from an eventful French Open.
5: Is everything back on track with Irish Rail for the bank holiday weekend?
4: And from the effects of the weather on fashion and exams to debate over whether the boys in green should boycott the Nations Cup match with Israel, we'll cover it all in the catch-up.
5: 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Now, pedestrians, if you're out for a walk this evening, do you wear a high-vis vest? And cyclists, will you be wearing reflective clothing on your bike this weekend? 51551 for your text, WhatsApp us 0870 32 32 32 for your WhatsApps. Give us your thoughts on this, because calls for wearing high-vis jackets to become mandatory this week have caused controversy, particularly among the cycling community and victims of road collisions. Drive Time's John Cook has been speaking to some of those involved. So what's the story, John?
6: Well, Colm, high-vis vests are a common sight among cyclists and pedestrians on our roads, and I'm told the Road Safety Authority has given out several million of them in recent years. But a county council meeting in Clare this week heard it's still very common to see walkers and people on their bikes without them, wearing only dark clothing, with elected members in Clare backing a call for national legislation to make the wearing of high-vis clothing compulsory on Irish roads. And that call was led by Fine Gael councillor Pat Burke, who thinks that it beggars belief that anyone wouldn't wear a high-vis vest nowadays.
7: Particularly in the springtime, when the clocks change and people, oh gosh, we'll go for a walk this evening when we get home from work because there's a bit of a stretch in the evenings. So they go for their walk, but they don't realise, you know, it's dark before they get home. And I've stopped people on the road and I said, gosh, I didn't see you there, you know, why wouldn't you wear a high-vis jacket? And they would apologise and have it on the next evening or whatever. So that's where I felt if people wore high-vis vests or high-vis jackets, it would make it's so much safer for everybody, motorists and pedestrians.
6: But are you saying it should be mandatory and that Gardaí should be enforcing this, that you or I should be fined for not wearing a high-vis vest the same as not wearing a seatbelt?
7: Yeah, that's, I suppose that's where the word mandatory comes from, and it leads to the legislation or whatever. But at the end of the day, I would expect that if it were to happen, the Gardaí would use their own discretion. So I really think they're a no-brainer, you know, be safe, be seen. Mm-hmm. You know, I can't understand where I'm getting a little bit of criticism maybe from putting down this motion, and it was supported by the rest of the councillors in Clare County Council.
6: Well, are you blaming cyclists? Are you blaming road victims? People who, through no fault of their own, were knocked down on the road here, or maybe taking some of the obligations and responsibilities off drivers who do need to slow down and be careful?
7: Where I'm coming from is to protect the pedestrians, that, you know, encouraging them. And one of the councillors who supported me...
6: Doesn't that have to start with drivers, doesn't it? Isn't that the main cause of road deaths in Ireland, and so many of them? And the Road Safety Authority statistics would tell us they're happening in daylight most of the time as well this week.
7: I hear what you're saying, but if a motorist comes around a bend on a dark evening and there's a pedestrian, God forbid, you know, not wearing a high-vis jacket and it leads to an accident, whose fault is that? If the driver is driving normally or taking their time or whatever, and a pedestrian decides to wear dark clothes out walking, it's not fair on the motorist.
5: And that's Fine Gael councillor Pat Burke speaking to you there, John. And he mentioned he has the support of his fellow councillors. But what about pedestrians and cyclists?
6: Well, bonkers is what one leading cyclist and advocate for road safety told me when I asked for his take on it, because although many see the value in reflective clothing, they say that telling the most vulnerable road users what to wear is failing to tackle the real issues of dangerous driving, distraction and driving under the influence, driving at speed on our roads, where 69 lives were lost so far this year, according to figures released before the June bank holiday. It's up 4 on this time last year, which recorded the highest number of road deaths in a decade. Former Galway TD Kieran Cannon is president of Cycling Ireland, and he says he's lucky to have been able to get back in the saddle after he was knocked off his bike in a collision with an SUV in 2021 that left him requiring surgery to his leg and knee and months of rehabilitation afterwards. I asked Kieran if anyone had asked him, was he wearing high-vis clothing at the time of the incident?
8: They did. They said it consistently. And in subsequent social media commentary on my accident incident, the question was always posed, well, were you wearing high-vis? When my accident took place, I was cycling in the middle of my Cullen village on the outskirts of Galway in broad daylight on a July afternoon. Incidentally, I was wearing high-vis because that's just the nature of the kit that I wear. Most of the time I'm on the bike. But that didn't save me. The driver didn't see me, careered straight into me. I suffered an injury that was life-changing, and that's just the nature of that particular incident. But
6: so how does that make you feel then when people ask you those questions, or people say that not wearing a high-vis vest for a pedestrian or a cyclist is akin to driving while using your mobile phone or keeping your seatbelt off?
8: The people who pose the least danger on the roads, the most vulnerable people on the roads, are cyclists and are pedestrians. They are the ones that need to be protected, and all of our road safety policy should be directed towards their protection. All of the evidence internationally shows that when you set out to protect your vulnerable road users, ultimately your road deaths, your road serious injuries drop. That is shown to be the case, in particularly in the Scandinavian countries where they're doing this really well. And as I said earlier on, John, we've got to begin enforcing our existing road safety legislation. Our Gardaí, they're not properly resourced.
6: Aren't we told we all have a role to play in road safety, though? Is it a bad idea to tell people you have to wear a high-vis vest?
8: It's a bad idea if that is the only solution you are proposing. It's performative policy making. It hasn't worked anywhere else. Yes, at the end of a very long programme of road safety policy development and implementation, if you want to suggest to people that as a final added precaution you should wear a high-vis, that's fine. But the problem in Ireland is we offer that as the only solution, the end solution, when we have so much more work to do to solve all of the other problems first.
5: And that was Kieran Cannon, the president of Cycling Ireland. And you've been speaking to others on this as well, John.
6: Yes, I've been in touch with the Department of Transport on this, and in a response from the Minister's office in the last few minutes, I'm told that personal protective equipment like high-vis clothing is strongly advised for vulnerable road users, but it's not mandatory. And the department also outlined the four main causes of road fatalities and serious injuries are still speeding, distraction, not wearing seatbelts and intoxicated driving. I've also spoken over the last day or two to some angry and bereaved relatives of the victims of road collisions who feel the suggestion of penalising a cyclist or pedestrian for not wearing high-vis clothing is effectively blaming the victim. Now, I'm sure many listeners will have views on this, Colin, but here's a flavour of what some other road users I met had to say about it.
9: I suppose I can kind of see both sides of the argument. Personally, I would always wear a high-vis. I just think, you know, you're kind of taking ownership as well, that you are out on the road and you're using the road, and, you know, it's easier to see you. So I do feel that it should be mandatory, to be honest, for everyone's safety. It's not that they're putting the blame on anyone, but I just think if, you know, if you're going as a road user, whether it's a cyclist or walker or a driver, it just makes the road a safer place. And it's not necessarily pointing the blame at anyone. I think, you know, no more than wearing your seatbelt. If you're using facilities, you want to be as safe as possible.
10: No, I wouldn't say so.
6: Why is that?
10: Personal choice, but I think mandatory, no, but I think they should be used, yeah. If you know what I mean. When would they be mandatory? Who should I be wearing one now?
11: Yeah, I think it would be important for people to wear them, for drivers to be alerted. I wouldn't say law, no. But for their own safety, it would be a good idea.
6: Does it take any of the blame off drivers or the responsibility off drivers?
11: Definitely not. You always have to be aware of people around.
12: I suppose I would disagree with making it law, trying to make it mandatory. But again, it is everybody's part to maintain good road safety awareness. If you're constantly focusing on pedestrians, well then drivers are going to take their foot off the pedal, we'll say, and stop taking blame onto themselves and taking accountability. So I suppose I don't think they should legalise the requirement, but at the same time then everyone needs to play their part.
13: I would say that everybody is responsible for something like that, both drivers and pedestrians, and I think people need to take it upon themselves, really.
6: But would you go as far as saying it's the law, like wearing your seatbelt, or that people could be fined for not wearing a high-vis vest?
13: Yeah, that does seem like it would be a bit extreme, all right.
5: So there you go, the question posed by John Cook to those people he was speaking to in County Clare. What do you think? Should it be compulsory to wear high-vis vests or high-vis equipment if you're a cyclist or a pedestrian on the road? 51551 for your text, 0870 32 32 32 for your WhatsApps. Thanks to John Cook for that report. We'll get to some of your texts. They've already been coming in their droves, very positive towards the idea of mandatory wearing of high-vis jackets for pedestrians and cyclists, as one texter. Most important to wear high-vis and a bright helmet. You can't see cyclists' body in traffic if they're behind an SUV or a van. Ridiculous and unworkable, says another person to WhatsApp. Human bodies are not invisible. If you're driving a vehicle, you have a responsibility to look out your window, use your mirrors, and keep your face out of your phone. That comes from Siobhan. And high-vis and helmet should be compulsory for cyclists, scooters, and e-bikes, says another texter to that. So keep them coming. 0870 32 32 32 for your WhatsApps. 51551 for your texts.
14: Now, we've been covering the scorching weather at home and abroad this week, but spare a thought for the professional tennis players competing at the French Open in Paris. The world number one and favourite, Jannik Sinner, crashed out yesterday as temperatures reached the mid-30s, while earlier in the week a Czech player collapsed after almost 5 hours of play and was helped from the court in a wheelchair. Take a listen to what Jakub Mensik had to say about the conditions.
15: Exactly. I mean, during the match, it was obviously during the heat. It's insane to play in this weather, and especially, you know, in front of the sun. I mean, to be there for more than 4.5 hours, that's just insane, you know. And even with the breaks, that you don't have that much time. The ball boy cannot bring you a towel during the changeover. You have just 1 minute, which obviously before when you sit, it's already just 30 seconds. So, I mean, there is not that much time to cool yourself down.
14: When you add in Naomi Osaka's shimmering outfits, Novak Djokovic chasing history at the age of 39, it has been quite the first week at Roland Garros. I'm joined now by Stephen Higgins, editor of the Irish tennis site Cross Court View, who is in Paris for the tennis. Stephen, you've been there all this week. What's it been like?
16: Well, bonsoir, Katie, from sweltering Paris, where everything, including the pastries, are sweating. Yeah, it's been extraordinary. I think it's my sixth time at Roland Garros, and the temperatures have pretty much averaged 32 to 34 for the guts of the 10 hours of the main part of the day. According to Meteo France, it's called an exceptional heat episode. Of course, you've been covering the heat dome that's kind of engulfing Europe. And so, as you can imagine, with professional tennis players competing at the highest level, this takes an extraordinary toll. So you're going into seeing ice tails everywhere on the heads and everywhere else, mini fans, shade, breaks between sets for them to just cool off as much as they can. But as you heard from Jakub Mensik, it's not exactly working as well as they hope, because there isn't a heat rule at Roland Garros like there will be in, say, Australia, where they can actually have 10-minute breaks between sets if the heat reaches a certain point. But this also takes a toll on people who are actually going to the event itself. So everyone is in the shade as much as they possibly can. I took a picture the other day on Course Suzanne Lenglen, where actually it was almost a perfect line of the little part was completely empty, and then the shade was just the perfect, you know, amount of people, to the point where actually when you're on the outside of courts, they wet the clay in between sets to kind of keep the brick surface down, and the crowd begged them to actually spray themselves as they're going around. So, like, I've had to conceal my camera a bit just so it wouldn't be destroyed, but you need it, like, it's that hot.
14: Wow. And then, of course, this all came to a head yesterday with a big shock. World number one and the favourite going into this, Jannik Sinner, going out. What happened?
16: Yeah, so coming into the tournament, Jannik Sinner is world number one by quite a way. He's on a 29-match winning streak. Carlos Alcaraz, his great rival, actually has a wrist injury at the moment, so he's out of Roland Garros and will be out of Wimbledon. But the one thing about Jannik Sinner is, as dominant as he has been, he has had issues with these long matches, particularly five-set matches. So while he was one game away from victory, his body started to give in. He says not with the heat due to illness, but it looked very much like it was the heat. He started cramping, couldn't move, and then out of nowhere, the world number 50 66. Juan Manuel Cirundolo completely upset the apple cart at Roland Garros and came back from two sets down to win in five sets. And the world number one is out of the tournament. He's the earliest person to leave the tournament since 2000. Wow. So it's completely opened up the tournament for the rest of the players, including, of course, 39-year-old Novak Djokovic.
14: Indeed, and we'll talk about him in a moment. But what about the wheelchair then having to be brought on for another player?
16: Yeah, so this is amazing. So Jakub Mencik, who you heard in the clip earlier, is 20 and 6'5" and a beast of a man. And he just finished an incredible 4 hours, 40-minute match. It took him, like, I think, 8 match points to win it, and he was already struggling to move by then. He collapsed in victory, this is earlier in the week, and then he couldn't get up again. So his opponent came over to, like, congratulate him. They tried to bring him up. He couldn't get up, got medical treatment, ice packs, and eventually he had to be carted off in a wheelchair to the locker room. And this is a 20-year-old guy, like, you know, and as he said in the clip, it's, you know, there's an argument that it's insane to play in these conditions. I also saw another player, Casper Ruud, the other night, and he's a former finalist here, and he had issues with dizziness and all kinds of cramp in the middle of a match, and then somehow recovered to kind of take it at the end. But it's been a massive effect on the players that are competing this week.
14: Yeah. Naomi Osaka's extraordinary tennis gear, these gold shimmering dresses, really breaking the internet as well, Stephen. But I want to, the little time we have, talk to me about Djokovic, and is he going to do it again?
16: Yeah, well, actually, I'm watching him at the moment, and he's, of course, Novak Djokovic, 24-time Grand Slam winner, hasn't won one since 2023. He's actually playing a guy who's 20 years younger than him this year, or at the moment in this match. He's up a set and 4-2 in the second. Djokovic is chasing history in terms of if he hits the 25 Grand Slams, he's out on his own beyond Margaret Court and the all-time records. He has been hampered in this pursuit by the likes of Carlos Alcaraz and Yannick Sinner. But with Sinner out and Alcaraz, of course, not even in Paris, this might be the golden chance if those 39-year-old legs can keep him going over the next fortnight. And it would be an astonishing thing. If he was to win Roland Garros, he'd be the oldest men's champion in the Open era, which is dating back to 1969.
14: Wow, okay. We'll leave it there, Stephen. Merci beaucoup. That's Stephen Higgins there, editor of the Irish tennis site Cross Court View.
5: All right, more of you in touch. Dozens of you have texted in. Why can't all bikes and scooters be made of fluorescent paint so they look normal colour in the day and then glow at night, just like the young lad who created the glow ball Schlitter had recently? It's a no-brainer, says one texter. I'm a cyclist and I walk the roads often, and I'm a driver. Yes, yes, yes, make them mandatory. It's crazy how Irish wear blue jeans and dark jackets at all hours of the evening, often looking at their phones, not to mention those that walk on the wrong side of the road, says another texter. And then finally, one against this mandatory high-vis idea. Mandatory high-vis is just victim blaming, an easy cop-out when the reality is that car culture is what's killing people and preventing alternatives from being established. Drivers need to put away their phones, slow down and pay attention. Keep them coming. 51551 for your texts, 0870 32 32 32 for your WhatsApps. Still to come, another record set in homeless figures, as it's confirmed 17,548 people are now living in emergency accommodation. Plus, do you have a junior cycle or a leaving cert in your house? We've tips on how to survive with Joanna Fortune. That's next.
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1: Every GAA season, cameras follow teams on the pitch. But on the sideline is another team. One that's passed on what they learned yesterday to shape those on the pitch today. That's what the game is built on. Because playing it forward isn't just about lifting cups, but lifting a team. And behind every county are those who lift us all. AIB, proud sponsor of the GAA All-Ireland Senior Football Championship. AIB. For the life you're after.
22: In this weekend's Irish Times, former Ombudsman Emily O'Reilly writes about the death of her brother Brian 3 years ago, 30 years after his HIV diagnosis. In Ticket, Nadine O'Regan catches up with Neil Hannon of the Divine Comedy on fame, fatherhood and the modern marriage. And from Nice to Namibia, our writers reveal their favourite holiday destinations, from hidden gems to underrated getaways. While in sport, Ken Early looks ahead to the Champions League final, only in the Irish Times weekend. Buy in store, get it delivered to your door and subscribe online.
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0: after a week of classic Leaving Cert weather, the state exams finally begin next Wednesday, with around 60,000 students expecting to sit a combination of the junior and Leaving Cert exams.
1: And three of them belong to us.
0: Yes, indeed. Yeah, doing our bit for the statistics there. It's obviously a stressful time for students, and there will be parents who will feel that they're putting more into these exams maybe than the people who are sitting them. Well, we're joined now by clinical psychotherapist Joanna Fortune for some tips on how parents can survive the exams and keep their students happy. Joanna, good evening to you.
2: Good evening, Colin.
0: Look, they are stressful for students, and Wednesday is coming. You know, they're not going to cram the curriculum into their head between now and Wednesday. A lot of this is about parents maybe not being as vocal about how they're feeling the pressure. Is that right?
2: Absolutely it is. And look, across my life, I have sat countless exams. And the one that would still make me feel like a knot in my stomach and a bit sweaty is the idea of sitting the Leaving Cert again. And nothing to do with the exams, but the environment, the atmosphere, the hype that's placed on it. The work is now done. I know a lot of people will be going, I don't know if they've done enough work. Whatever they've done, it is now done. And what happens now in these last few days is about very practical intervention. It's about reducing the kind of stress you're right in the house. And that means, like Colin, really checking in on how you're feeling yourself. Because even though you go, no, I'm fine, if your voice is up an octave and your shoulders are rigid, they know you're stressed. So really kind of ignoring the music that's playing, ignoring the messy bedrooms, just keeping a calm, positive environment at home, but prioritizing things like mental health over study in these last few days. So sleep, nutrition, and movement, active movement breaks. Those are going to be the best prep you do in these last few days.
0: All right, yeah, because there are a lot of people who would have been active in sport for throughout the school year. Yeah. It would have been a great stress reliever for them. And a lot of stuff has now wrapped up. So are you talking about encouraging people to go for a walk or maybe go out and kick a football with a younger sibling or something? Something that will take them out of it.
2: Absolutely. Any and all of that, whatever way you do movement. I do think when you say to a 15, 16, 17, 18-year-old, that age group, would you go for a walk? It doesn't sound that interesting, but if you get them out and let's go for a walk and we'll get an ice cream, we'll get a something, and you make it a talk walk, it has more of a mental health benefit. It should be the type of walk when you're doing that there is a bit of a rhythm and a pace, you know, that kind of staccato paced rhythm that kicks in when you can walk briskly, still talk, but you know, you feel the effort. All of that kind of rhythm and synchrony is very good at activating parts of their brain that will trigger emotional regulation. So I'm not saying the walk is going to cure it and get them to baseline, but it helps to burn off some of that stress and anxiety. By going with them, you can do a talk, and I mean chat about anything. It shouldn't really be about the exams. And if they do bring up the exams, you're talking about how we're in it now, this is the last stretch, and focusing on what you'll be doing and what they'll be doing more particularly after the exams to celebrate and have fun with the rest of the summer.
1: There is nothing surer to bring on anxiety than to tell somebody to chill.
2: Guaranteed.
1: I'm wondering what is the best approach, because what I'm hearing from you, Joanne, is really it's a lot of this is about parental anxiety that we're trying to manage here, not so much the kids themselves. How do you explain to your child that you want them and you really like that now? Really, you're not going to, as we say, you're not going to cram any very effectively between now and next Wednesday.
2: But Katie, you said it perfectly. You know yourself when you're stressed, if someone says relax or chill out, it's like red rag to a bull. It does the opposite. So you're not going to say it. You're going to do it. You know, because saying it is like radiator on and the window open. It's not going to land. Instead, you're going to create an environment, an atmosphere. You're going to cook the favorite dinner. You're going to make sure that if they are up there and just, you know, a couple of hours, I'm not saying no study at all, because I think that's also unrealistic, because even the chilled out kids are getting a bit, oh my gosh, it's here. Mm. I should have done a bit more. But it should be what we call a very active form of study, not passive. And that way, I think parents can help, because you can get involved as a playful study partner, you know, encouraging them to use mind maps, flashcards, you know, distilling key points down into smaller amounts that they're going to revise, not sitting there with a highlighter pen and an entire history textbook as they just highlight and are taking in nothing. Also inviting them to teach you the concept. Teach me how to do this maths. Teach me how to, you know, what are the key points of this particular chapter in English. Describe the key themes of this play to me. I haven't read it. So that you're putting them in a position where they're teaching you or just talking it out loud. So any study that's happening, think about short bursts, think creatively that it's active, not passive, and be an active but playful participant. Do not slip into mentor mode. That is not your role at this stage.
0: And now presumably is not the time for I told you so, turning around to somebody who's stressed and going, I told you at Christmas, you should have had the books out.
2: Not only is this not the time for that, but after the exams, when the results come out, none of that is invited or welcome. And nobody will appreciate that. What you're going to do is you're providing good structure by ensuring that they're getting a healthy night's sleep, that the house is conducive to their, as much as you can now with other kids at home as well, is conducive to study and revision and rest, and that they're eating well. I'm not saying no jellies because the sugar seeking is real when it gets to exams, but they will have incredible crashes in energy if they're only eating junk food and jellies. So imagine that you can really create meals that you know they will eat and will entice them out of the rooms down into the family room to eat and sit together.
1: I do wonder as well, though, Joanne, that we speak double speak because there is a kind of an ongoing societal, general, parental pressure. You must do well, particularly in your leaving cert. And then once it comes up to it, we're kind of going, don't worry about it. It's cool.
2: I know,
1: there's loads
2: I
1: of
2: know.
1: Other ways to get on in your life. And if I mean,
0: teenagers, they smell bull.
1: Yeah.
2: I do too, though. I hate those posts, and this is the time for them. Like, we have conditioned our children. I remember it myself. Your whole education journey is all about this exam and building up to it. It is massively hyped, and then tons of successful people come out and say, didn't do me any harm, and I'm fine.
1: I failed.
2: And I know it's well intended.

0: getting them to the exam centres, obviously in plenty of time to do the exam, but not so much time that they can get stressed out by their friends. You know, the friends who say, I studied nothing and still pull the A out of the bag. And also after the exam, getting them out of there. And if you can't, encouraging them to pop their ear pods in and to get themselves out without any exam post-mortem, because that's only going to increase stress and anxiety. And what they really need is space to decompress. It's a disaster.
1: A disaster.
0: Absolutely.
1: No, the post-mortem, you know them. They're like human torpedoes, homing in on you. No, get away. Yeah.
0: We've already been experts after the exam.
2: Exactly.
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4: From Feature Story News in London, I'm Stuart Smith. A Russian drone has hit an apartment block in Romania, injuring two people. NATO has condemned Russia's recklessness. The US and Iran are very close to agreeing a ceasefire extension, according to US Vice President J.D. Vance, which would reportedly extend the current ceasefire by 60 days, plus allow shipping traffic to resume through the Strait of Hormuz.
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1: It is 8 p.m. in Israel, Sunday, May 31st. In the headlines, IDF Staff Sergeant Michael Tukin, killed in Lebanon last night, is to be laid to rest tomorrow. A long day of more air attacks on the north from Lebanon. After Israel's capture of the Beaufort Castle, Prime Minister Netanyahu says he has ordered a widening of the military campaign in Lebanon. France demands an emergency meeting of the UN Security Council to discuss it. CNN reports Iran is making quick progress in repairing damage from the U.S. and Israeli attacks. And the weather outlook in Israel gradually warmer Tuesday through Thursday. Good evening. This is David Ze'ev with the news. This morning it was announced that IDF Staff Sergeant Michael Tukin was killed in Lebanon. Tukin was 21 years old from Ashkelon. He was struck by an explosive drone in battle north of the Litani River. He fought in the Givati Brigade Reconnaissance Unit. The incident took place last night. Staff Michael Tukin is to be laid to rest tomorrow at 5 p.m. at the Ashkelon Military Cemetery. In firing from Lebanon into northern Israel this morning, a drone exploded in an open area in western Galilee. No casualties were reported. Close to midday, there were sirens in the Galilee Panhandle due to rocket and missile fire, but in that case as well, no casualties were announced. At early afternoon, sirens were sounded in Akko and Nahariya, as well as in Kiryat Shmona. There were landings in open areas and no casualties were reported. At late afternoon, sirens were sounded in many Israeli locales along the confrontation line. The IDF says projectiles landed in open areas within southern Lebanon. Then sirens were heard in the Galilee Panhandle due to a hostile aircraft. That incident ended without any report of casualties. Then sirens were sounded in Sfat as evening was setting in. We later learned that a rocket fired at Sfat was intercepted. And also this evening, firefighters were at the sites where projectiles landed in Beit Hillel, where a structure was hit, and at the Tel Dan Reserve, where a fire broke out in an open area due to an Israeli interception of an air attack from Lebanon. The flames were contained. This morning, the IDF published a warning to residents of southern Lebanon to move north immediately to the Zarani River, which is located south of Sidon. The IDF spoke

0: spokesman in Arabic warned that any movement by residents south of that river could endanger their lives. Defense Minister Israel Katz said that the capture by the IDF of the Beaufort Castle sends a clear message to Israel's enemies. Anyone who threatens Israeli citizens will lose its own strategic assets, one after the other, as the defense minister put it. In a statement, the defense minister said further that the battle is not over until northern Israeli residents can live with their security ensured. Prime Minister Benjamin Netanyahu said he has instructed the IDF to widen its campaign in Lebanon and its hold on positions as well, which had been controlled by Hezbollah. In a video clip, the Prime Minister maintained that Israel has returned to the Beaufort Castle united, determined, and strong. We'll talk about that in a moment, what he means by the return to the Beaufort Castle. But Israel has been attacking, we are being told. They've been attacking Hezbollah in Tyre, Sidon, Nabatea, and also other areas. Let's delve now into that significance of the Israeli takeover of the Beaufort Castle. We're on the line to Professor Kobi Michael, a senior fellow at the Miskav Institute for National Security in Jerusalem and also at the Institute for National Security Studies, INSS, in Tel Aviv. Professor Michael, Lebanon, we're talking about, first of all, the Beaufort Castle today. There are those, including our defense minister, Israel Katz, who say it's symbolic. It's a message to our enemies today, but also symbolic as we mark the anniversary of the first Lebanon war, which began now. This is the anniversary, apparently. They had the ceremony today back in 1982. Tell us about the Beaufort Castle and the significance, what this means in terms of Israel's battle in Lebanon.
1: The Beaufort Castle is a part of Ali Taher Ridge, which topographically and geographically it's a high place that controls actually in sight and fire a very large part of the northern part of the state of Israel, and it was used by Hezbollah in order to launch rockets and drones and even anti-tank missiles, and maybe it was a sort of center of gravity for Hezbollah and of Hezbollah. And most of the villages there, including the Beaufort itself, the castle is were used by Hezbollah for terror purposes.
0: So where does that take us now, for example?
1: I think that this is a very significant disadvantage for Hezbollah, a very significant advantage for the IDF for Israel, but this will not solve the problem. I mean, because as far as we are going north and further north, and they withdraw, they improve their capacities because all the most crucial centers of gravity that they still have are in place, and I mean mainly Beirut and Debka. We cannot tackle the challenge of the drones, which are conducted by optical fiber and the rockets, without dealing with their essential centers of gravity.
0: Yes, indeed, we have another soldier killed last night again from an explosive drone.
1: Mm-hmm. Yes, of course, and therefore we have to affect them in their sensitive belly, okay? The problem is that now our hands are tied behind the back, or almost tied behind the back. We see that there is a sort of a change.
0: When you say that, you're referring our hands are tied by the President of the United States?
1: Yes, of course, because President Trump believes that the ceasefire in Lebanon, if we can call it ceasefire, okay, the idea that Israel does not attack Beirut, because attacking Beirut is something which is very significant, very essential, and very symbolic. And this is something that pressures the Lebanese government, first of all, vis-a-vis its constituency, and secondly, vis-a-vis Hezbollah. And President Trump believes that by stopping the attacks in Beirut, he will be able to facilitate or to increase the chances for success of the negotiation with Iran.
0: Let's first talk about the negotiations between Israel and Lebanon. I mean, this is a long-term battle. That's what many people say regarding getting Hezbollah out of Lebanon. I think, perhaps simplistically, the President of the United States, Donald Trump, is looking at the fact that we are also having diplomatic contacts between Israel and Lebanon. We're having defense contacts between Israel and Lebanon. Again, the Lebanese government, and by the way, in the government coalition of Lebanon, you have Hezbollah. But does that stand any chance, the diplomatic channel, the defense talks between the governments of Lebanon and Israel, even as Israel does what it does at Beaufort Castle or anywhere else in Lebanon against Hezbollah? Can they come together to somehow hasten this process, or that's not realistic?
1: Not under the current circumstances. I mean, Hezbollah must be much weaker than today in order to leverage the diplomatic path and the negotiation with Lebanon and to bring the Lebanese government to take responsibility and to be a responsible sovereign in its own country, okay? Under the current circumstances, where Hezbollah is still strong militarily, they are not capable to do that. The Lebanese army is not capable. I'm not sure that he is willing. Okay, but he's not capable, and the Lebanese government, even if it is willing, it is not capable. Now, therefore, it is very important that the IDF will continue weakening Hezbollah, and it will bring it to the degree, to the level that the Lebanese government and the Lebanese army will be capable to continue tackling with the challenge until dismantling Hamas as an organized military entity, okay?
0: Hamas?
1: But Hezbollah.
0: Okay, I mean, good. Mm-hmm.
1: We are not there yet. I mean, there is a work that should be done. And unfortunately, President Trump follows the Iranian conditions, and it is important for the Iranians because they want to keep Hezbollah. They want to keep Hezbollah strong militarily. They want to keep Hezbollah strong politically in Lebanon because they want to control Lebanon, because they see Hezbollah in Lebanon as a leverage vis-a-vis Israel. And they don't want to lose it. Secondly, this is something that projects on the other proxies that Iran has. And if the other proxies, be it Hamas, the Palestinian Islamic Jihad, the Houthis, the Shiite militias in West Iraq, if they see that Iran is succeeding in protecting Hezbollah as its proxy, then it's like a very strong wind blowing in the sails of the entire resistance axis, okay? Mm-hmm. And it is important for Iran, and unfortunately it became to be important for President Trump. I really cannot understand why President Trump links between the two arenas, the mm-hmm. two theaters. And I'm sure, or almost sure, that Iran will not withdraw from the negotiation if Israel will attack Hezbollah in Beirut.
0: Right. Well, okay, because President Trump does feel that he's got Iran breathing down his back because they are linking. They are saying that a deal with Iran should include a stop to the fighting in Lebanon as well. But I think all of this picture that you have very well painted, Professor Kobi Michael, indicates why there is a debate at this very moment today in Israel about this issue, and that's why we started with the Beaufort Castle. On the one hand, in the words again of the defense minister, it sends a clear message to our enemies. You know, as long as you threaten, you Hezbollah threaten our people, our citizens in northern Israel near the Lebanese border, we will take away one strategic asset after another of yours. On the other hand, people are remembering when we talk about the anniversary of that first Lebanon war, you know, getting stuck in Lebanon, deep into Lebanon, on the ground in particular, yeah, having our soldiers there. So, I mean, that's a real quagmire right now, isn't it?
1: Yes, you are right. But there are some crucial differences between the security strip that we used to know until May 2000 and the security buffer zone of today, the yellow line, and even north of the yellow line. The main difference is that there are no people there. The Shiites are not there. Mm-hmm. We are talking about something like 600,000 or even more than that of Shiites that left the area, and most of the villages, most of the Shiite villages, are destroyed. Mm-hmm. Okay, so the IDF actually doesn't have to operate among a very densely area, among the population, among civilians. And the civilians that left in this area, the Christians and the Jews, are against the Shiites, and they not against the IDF and not against Israel, okay? They want to live peacefully. So this is a very significant change. The second change is that Hezbollah of today is not Hezbollah that we used to know until September 24. This is a much weaker Hezbollah.
0: Mm-hmm.
1: And the third difference is that the IDF is not deployed in this area as it used to be deployed in the security strip until May 2000, and there is no South Lebanon army that we used to have there. So there are differences, mm-hmm.
0: right.
1: but you are right that we still have a very better memory from Lebanon. And Israel has to be very cautious not to repeat the mistakes that have been done in the last time.
0: And to conclude then, taking us back to 2026 now, whatever President Trump might want and Israel might want, the facts on the ground are that it would appear that Iran is really dragging its negotiations with the United States, which Iran has shown that it can excel at in terms of until it wears down the other side, in this case, President Trump and his administration. But the reality of that is that while those talks take a while regarding Iran and the United States, Israel does, even if their ties are held behind their backs, as you said before, nevertheless, it gives Israel more time until Iran and the United States can work differences out. We continue operating in Lebanon.
1: Yes and no. Yes, because this is what we do, but we do it in a very limited manner, or at least...
0: What would we be doing if President Trump wasn't... You said Beirut. That's what it comes down to?
1: Yes, Beirut mm-hmm. and the Pekah. These are the most crucial,
0: right. Mm-hmm.
1: Yes, these are the most crucial centers of gravity that Hezbollah holds in Lebanon.
0: Right.
1: And in order to weaken Hezbollah and in order to prevent Hezbollah or to undermine the capabilities of Hezbollah to do what it does, we have to hit them there. But unfortunately, we are very limited in this regard.
0: Beaufort Castle, yes, but we're not going to apparently go as far as we'd like to go, as you just detailed, basically.
1: But it will be a piece after piece, eventually. It will mm-hmm. be a piece after piece, and as long as the Iranians continue playing with President Trump, President Trump loses its temper, loses its tolerance and the patience, and eventually... I believe that we will find ourselves in another military campaign.
0: Okay, well, we'll keep in touch, obviously. Professor Kobi Michael, Senior Fellow at the Miskav Institute for National Security in Jerusalem and at the Institute for National Security Studies in Tel Aviv. Thank you very much for your time.
1: Thank you for having me. Bye-bye.
0: France is demanding an emergency meeting of the United Nations Security Council to discuss the widening of Israel's military operation in Lebanon. Earlier, the French foreign minister said that Paris recognizes Israel's right to defend itself, but that nothing can justify the deepening Israeli occupation in Lebanon, as put by the French foreign minister. We're getting initial reports, not sure how much information we have, of a ramming attack at the Gush Etzion Junction. We will do our best to get more information. Regarding the talks between the United States and Iran, mediators are said to still be dealing with the memorandum of understanding that we've been speaking about so much about. But in the meantime, we'll get to that story in just a moment. Let's take a break for a song by Nurit Galron, Nigiyah Achat Rakah.

0: We are looking after that report of some kind of vehicle ramming at the Gush Etzion Junction, a place that has seen more than its share of terrorist attacks. We don't know. We don't know how serious that might have been. I have the screens up here, as we always do, in the studio, including from our friends at Khan Hadassre, Khan Channel 11 Television, who put that at the bottom of their screen a few moments ago. If there is anything to say, we hopefully, we're hoping that it won't be anything of any terrible significance. But in any case, just to let you know that there is something going on there, and we are looking after whatever information there may be. Iran's president reportedly had asked to resign. There have been reports about a divide at the top of the Iranian regime in terms of how to respond to the current talks with the United States, and one wonders if the latest news of the Iranian president reportedly, again, asking to resign, whether that has anything to do with that divide at the top. Regarding the talks between the United States and Iran, mediators are said to still be dealing with a memorandum of understanding. The CBS network in the United States reports that U.S. President Donald Trump made certain amendments on Friday. The edited version reportedly relayed to the Iranians, but as of this report, there has been no reply from Tehran that's been received. A Khan reporter says that this is the third round of changes made between the two sides through the hands of the Pakistani facilitators. You'll recall, as we went into the weekend on Friday, that President Trump was holding a meeting on the issue at the Situation Room. Meanwhile, CNN is reporting that Iran is making quicker than expected progress in repairing the damage caused by the U.S. and Israeli attacks. The U.S. network says its investigation has shown that Iran has managed to reopen 50 of 69 operational underground tunnels bombed by the Americans and Israelis. Roads leading to the tunnels have been repaired, and some of the facilities for manufacturing missiles, which had been attacked during the war, have been rebuilt, according to CNN. The Islamic Revolutionary Guard Corps says that early this morning, Iran downed a U.S. drone which had attempted to carry out what was termed a hostile action after entering Iranian territorial waters. The Revolutionary Guard Corps says that such a response that it made this morning is a warning that any such attack will be met with force. U.S. War Secretary Pete Hegseth says the American military is ready to restart attacks on Iran if a deal cannot be reached within the Iranian regime. Because as we've just been reporting, there are differences within the regime how to proceed. So Hegseth, the U.S. War Secretary, some call it Defense Secretary, but President Trump has deemed it War Secretary. So anyway, Hegseth was commenting yesterday as negotiators from Washington and Tehran worked to bridge major differences blocking an agreement. Speaking during a visit to Singapore, Hegseth said that if necessary, we are more than capable to recommence, as he put it. Okay, in terms of that attack, a vehicle ramming attack at the Gush Etzion Junction, we are told that 4 people have been hurt. I don't want to classify it any further. I hope we'll have more details. That is the latest we are hearing from, again, Khan Television. 4 people hurt in a vehicle ramming attack at the Gush Etzion Junction. A spokesman for the Israel Prison Service says the United Nations move to place Israel on the UN blacklist of countries suspected of committing sexual violence in conflict zones is a modern-day blood libel. Those were the words of the prison service spokesman, Zivan Frieden, in an interview with Khan this morning. Last week, Israel's UN ambassador, Danny Danone, said placing Israel on the same list as Hamas marked a new low for the world body. Danone called it a political decision disconnected from the facts and reality. Well, we spoke to Ambassador Danny Danone, earlier today. We're on the line to New York to Israel's ambassador to the United Nations, Danny Danone. Ambassador Danone, we want to speak to you first of all. In reaction to the announcement, which has been made official by the United Nations, from what I understand, that Israel is being put on a blacklist, a UN blacklist of countries suspected of committing sexual violence in conflict zones. Now, I heard your reaction last week, toward the end of last week already, saying that you are breaking off ties with Antonio Guterres, the Secretary General of the United Nations. What does that basically mean, first of all, in terms of Israel at the United Nations?
1: Well, that was an outrageous decision. You know, for a year we worked with the UN on this sensitive issue, and at the last day, the Secretary General chose to ignore the facts, to ignore all the work that was done by his professional team, and to blacklist Israel, basically putting us together with Hamas and ISIS. And that's shameful. You know, once we realize that it's a political decision, we decided that we will not work with the Secretary General Guterres anymore. By the way, he's on his way out. You know, by the end of 2026, he will finish his term. We will elect a new Secretary General. So in the next few months, we will ignore him. We will not cooperate with him. We are still at the UN. We are still functioning here with the organ of the UN. But personally, with him, we are done. We are done with Secretary General Guterres.
0: Ambassador Danon, can I ask you a cynical question? Are you so sure that the next Secretary General will be any better?
1: I believe so. I believe so because, you know, I have seen Secretary General Guterres during his first term, and something happened to him. You know, after October 7th, he failed of coming to Israel. You know, since October 7th, he ignored Israel.
0: He was well known right after October 7th, infamously known for the comments he made, almost as though, I don't know, somehow he condemned October 7th, but that it could be understood somehow.
1: Exactly. So there is no vacuum, and for the last few years, he has been ignoring the facts on the ground, and he has been completely one-sided. But I have to tell you, you know, this issue of the sexual attacks on October 7th. It's a very sensitive issue because we know what happened there. And actually putting our soldiers, our policemen, on that same list, that's something which we cannot accept.
0: Can I just ask you if you know on what he actually bases, the UN is actually basing this information?
1: So I have been in touch with his office for the last year. I have met with them a few times. We were actually preparing to host them in Israel twice, and they canceled their visit twice. And we haven't received even one complaint during that year. On the report he published, he claimed that there are 31 cases, but no one approached us. No one asked us to reply to that, to check it. You know, we have law and order. We are capable of providing answers, and they know that. But they chose not to show us the testimonies. And I just heard the Pamela Patten, who is in charge on this issue, that says that she doesn't need to verify them. So I think they took, like, you know, some part from the media and complied to our report.
0: Yeah, you're mentioning the media. I wonder, maybe just as an aside, or maybe more so, it was recently in the news that there was an op-ed article in the New York Times which made serious accusations made by dubious sources. You know which article I'm talking about, and I'm wondering if that is part of the atmosphere, had anything to do with this?
1: Absolutely. You know, it was an orchestrated campaign. You know, this so-called article came at the right timing, right before the decision was made, and the truth was part of the campaign. And also when you read, you know, the allegations that they were actually training dogs to commit sexual attacks, you know, it's crazy, crazy allegations. But that's part of the campaign.
0: Well, okay. You know, you're UN ambassador now a second time, correct? So, I mean, you've been there for a long time. How, I mean, it's been, I imagine, even more difficult recently, but how do you get through all of this?
1: Well, you know, you don't get used to it. You don't get used to it. I have the ability to fight back, and that's what we do here with my small team, and to expose those lies. But, you know, I'm very proud. You know, today I will march together with a dozen of UN ambassadors that will actually come with me to participate in the Israel Day Parade. So I'm very proud to be where I am today.
0: Yeah, right. Let's make that segue. We're getting you on this Sunday afternoon. It's still morning back in New York. And by the time we air this, it's also going to be on social media as well as on radio. But you'll be at this Israel parade, Salute to Israel, Israel Day Parade, whatever they call it, in New York City, taking place. It's an annual event. Unfortunately, here, too, there's been some negative news. The mayor of New York not attending, this parade for the first time in decades. But tell me about, first of all, you mentioned that UN ambassadors from other countries will be with you at this parade today,
1: Correct. You know, it's a big day of celebration. I invited my colleagues and dozens of UN ambassadors will join me. We will march together on Fifth Avenue.
0: Can you tell me which countries, which ambassadors?
1: It's still early here, but, you know, I can tell you from last year that, you know, we had an ambassador from Eastern Europe, from Africa, Latin America, you know, different continents.
0: Mm-hmm. And does that represent the fact, getting back to the being in the United Nations itself, that the Secretary General, be it who it might be, do you have good relations? I mean, there's so much, a majority, so many countries against Israel at the UN. I think you would agree with me. Correct me if I'm wrong. But do you have good relations with a lot of ambassadors there?
1: Absolutely. And I invest a lot of efforts on the personal relationship, bringing them to Israel with delegations, educating them. And also, you know, I have to tell you that during the last few months, you know, when we were engaged in a war with Iran, we got closer and closer to our Gulf allies. And that's something that is not going anywhere.
0: Yeah, has all of this, you know, put any strain on the relations you have with the various ambassadors? The fact that the war continues. October 7th, in the eyes of many, unfortunately, was a long time ago, back in 2023. And Israel fights in Lebanon. It fights with the United States in Iran. Is there sympathy at the UN on the part of many countries, a few countries? How many countries for Israel even to this day?
1: Well, you know, sympathy at the UN, you know, it's hard to expect. But I think that it's improving. You know, the war against Iran is a meaningful one. Many countries appreciate what we are doing. It's not like the time we were fighting in Gaza. You know, it was much, much harder back then. Because today, you know, many countries are afraid from the capabilities of Iran. So I think even if you don't acknowledge it publicly, they are very happy to see our achievements.
0: Israel's ambassador to the United Nations, Danny Dunon, on the line from New York. Ambassador Dunon, thank you very much for your time.
1: Thank you very much.
0: And we'll have now a look at the headlines, including more on the ramming attack at the Gush Etzion Junction. At 34 and a half minutes past the hour, we are looking at our top stories again right now, including the reports still coming in regarding a ramming attack at the Gush Etzion Junction. And we are told through Magen David Adom and other sources, but Magen David Adom would be the ultimate source, I suppose. They have been reporting that four people were injured in the ramming attack at the Gush Etzion Junction. And two of those four people are said to be in serious condition. We will continue to update with this because the last we heard several minutes ago was that medics and paramedics were providing medical treatment at the scene. So we're hearing that four people have been hurt in a ramming attack at the Gush Etzion Junction. Two of the four are in serious condition. We wish everyone well in that incident. In terms of the other headlines tonight, IDF Staff Sergeant Mikhail Tchukin, killed in Lebanon last night, is to be laid to rest tomorrow. A long day. It's been a long day of more air attacks on the north of Israel from Lebanon. After Israel's capture of the Beaufort Castle, Prime Minister Netanyahu said he has ordered a widening of the military campaign in Lebanon. France, in reaction, is demanding an emergency meeting of the UN Security Council to discuss that, saying Israel has the right to defend itself, but not to this extent, apparently. CNN is reporting that Iran is making quick progress in repairing damage from the U.S. and Israeli attacks. And also during the course of this newscast, we've been learning from a report, at least, that the Iranian president wanted to resign. This perhaps a sign, as the documents between the sides are being exchanged, there appears again to be some indication that there is a divide at the top of the Iranian regime in terms of how to proceed with the United States in these negotiations. Back to mundane matters here back in Israel, the weather outlook gradually warmer Tuesday through Thursday. Earlier in the program, we discussed the strategic, security, and diplomatic ramifications of the latest developments in Lebanon. We will turn to the personal side in just a moment, but first, Doron Mazar with Ani Chozer.

0: We are still trying to follow the details of that vehicle ramming attack at the Gush Etzion Junction. Not much more to report, trying to gather whatever information from media outlets and from Magin David Adom, a very reliable source, of course. What we're hearing is that four people were hurt too seriously, and I'm preliminarily hearing as well that the alleged attacker was shot. We don't really have a lot of information. I want to be cautious about it, but that is what we've been getting during the course of this newscast, an event, a terrorist attack, which took place a short while ago. So, yes, earlier in the program, we discussed the strategic, security, and diplomatic ramifications of the latest developments in Lebanon. Now we're going to turn to the personal side, a follow-up, in fact, from up in northern Israel near the border with Lebanon. We're on the line to Ron Geffen, who we spoke to about a month ago at the end of the final days of April. And Ron, I want to see if I want to test my memory. It was a memorable interview. You live in a locality near Nahariya, correct? You yourself do reserve duty in the Army. You've got a son in the Army. You've got younger kids who go to school when there is school, and they're not too afraid to go to school. And, right, a father-in-law who is a Holocaust survivor. Is that all correct?
1: Yes. Okay. And the second child, Lotem, she is a soldier, too.
0: Oh, wow.
1: She started 3 weeks ago.
0: Wow. Since just after we spoke. We spoke, as I say, about a month ago. Right, exactly.
1: Yes. So I have two soldiers at home.
0: Two soldiers. And so I want to talk to you about, you know, basically how you are now just about a month later. And I'm thinking about the fact, because we're talking about schools, and you've got kids, the younger kids. We didn't talk about exact numbers last time, but you've got kids in school. What are they doing now? Well, let's start with them in terms of how this latest surge in attacks from Lebanon is affecting them.
1: I can tell you they didn't went to school already something like 3 weeks.
0: Well,
1: the government said it's okay, but in the evening they say no, it's not okay. There are no bus to take
0: your buses to school. Right?
1: Yeah, no buses because it's very dangerous. But they say if you want to come with your car to the school, you can do it. But nothing. No, any child that doesn't want to go to school, for sure. And we hope that something will change. Even an hour ago, there was a bomb near us, siren, and they're still at home. They don't. I don't know what's going on. To be with them because
0: I just want to say we're speaking to you at mid-afternoon, and we did in fact have it on our 2 o'clock news just a little while ago. As I say, we're speaking to you now, recorded at the middle of the afternoon on Sunday, that there was Nahariya also had sirens, and there have been all sorts of even if, you know, these projectiles, whatever they are, land in open areas, but they're landing in your area, and that's something. Tell me about the conversations you have with the children. I mean, how does it go, you know? I mean, like, you obviously understand them, that they don't want to go to school, even when officially there might be school, correct?
1: Of course I understand that. And their friends as well don't go to school, so it's the new atmosphere. They're staying at home. They cook by themselves, playing with each other, visit. But even, you know, they start to fill up the pool, the swimming pool in our kibbutz.
0: Well, at least the weather
1: but
0: is getting better.
1: But until now, they don't want to go. They don't want to go. They're afraid. So it's people living in the Tel Aviv or Jerusalem, regular life, but in our area, it's a war. You have sirens, you have bombs, you have everything. A real war.
0: There's no school classes by Zoom, you know, anything like that, is there? Or is there?
1: Sometimes just the teacher wants to ask the children if they are okay, but... they are youth, and they don't wake up for 1 hour or 15 minutes just to stay alone. It's They want to go. They want to meet their friends.
0: Right. So they somehow get together with their friends, and I imagine they stay in the various homes so that they can run to safety if necessary.
1: Yes. Yes.
0: Mm-hmm. You also run a business. I mean, how is that going?
1: Half-half, 50-50.
0: Meaning?
1: It's very hard. Because people should come and buy some more bikes or fix their bikes.
0: You have a business of bicycles, right. Okay. Uh-huh.
1: Yes, yes.
0: But they're afraid to go to your store. 50-50, you're saying. A lot of people are afraid.
1: Yeah, part of the riders, they don't care. There are some, they're regular to the bomb, so they are coming. But part of the people with small children didn't come. Didn't come.
0: By the way, obviously you're referring to bombs, you're referring to drones, or you're talking about rocket fire and various kinds of air attacks from Lebanon, correct?
1: Yes, yes. Any drone that's coming near us or across, there is a siren and everybody is running to the shelter, and it takes some time until people relax and go out.
0: So without giving me any, you know, information that is classified, of course. You mentioned you have two kids in the Army. Just tell me, how are they doing?
1: They're okay. Mm-hmm. They're okay.
0: I mean, one just started, so, you know, wouldn't necessarily be involved in anything combat-wise.
1: Yeah, the older one is right now, he served in Hebron.
0: Uh-huh. Okay.
1: Yeah. A little bit dangerous, but
0: We have so many fronts that we cynically, snarkily say that, okay, it's not as bad as some of the other places, right? I mean, compared to all the different places. How's the father-in-law, a Holocaust survivor, in our conversation? I just want to remind our listeners, you mentioned, about a month ago, he is an inspiration. He is the one who tells you, the kids, everybody, he says, I've been through the Holocaust. We're going to get through this, correct?
1: Sure. So he said, after the Holocaust, everything is simple. Everything is simple if you compare it to the Holocaust. Mm-hmm. You have an army today, you have a country, you have internet, you have electricity, food, and all those things. So we gave us a lot of power.
0: Mm-hmm. So as we reach the point now of where do we go from here, I know that a lot of people in the North don't know what the statistics are, but on the one hand, they just can't take this life any longer. On the other hand, are you okay, pleased, satisfied, finally seeing the government and the military taking the kind of action you would like to see, that you feel in the long run it will lead to a better life?
1: No, I don't think so, and I feel it's the same thing that happened 4 years ago. We occupied in Lebanon parts, and one of them called the mountain Bufor.
0: The Bufor Castle. Yes, that point is being made, yes. Even as we mark the anniversary of the first Lebanon War, correct?
1: Mm-hmm. Yeah, and we've been there. We've been there. I want that something new to happen. Maybe all of Lebanon, only part of Lebanon, but I want to know that in 1 month, 2 months, 3 months, we're going to have the peace, quiet. I hope. I don't believe that soldiers should be there and staying and waiting. Or we can attack them, or we can come back home. I don't want that more soldiers will be killed.
0: I mean, does it appear to you that it could be something that could be done in the short term, or this is a very long operation? I mean, Hezbollah is still there. We have these defense talks and otherwise even diplomatic talks going on between Israel and Lebanon. Efforts are being made. The question is, you're talking about, you're worried about soldiers on the ground deep into Lebanon, which is what we had in the 1980s.
1: Yes, I'm very worried about them. There are children, the fathers, grandfathers that should be in Israel. I don't want them to kill that my son's friends, part of them are injured, part of them are killed, and I don't want anymore.
0: Right.
1: Let us understand.
0: Mm-hmm.
1: I understand that you need to protect us, but I want something for the long term, and I want that there will be peace in our area. This is what I believe. And I know that it's going to take a long time to finish that, but I hope that will become soon.
0: And as you and I are speaking, we reported yet again today from last night another soldier killed. Let's pray. Yeah. Let's pray that we can get the job done without, well, I don't know about any more life lost, but hopefully maybe, and certainly as few soldiers as possible. And may somehow we reach a diplomatic solution along with the military, right? With the Lebanese government, with getting Hezbollah out of Lebanon. I mean, it's a very steep, whatever. It's a very ambitious goal. Yeah. Mm-hmm. Yeah.
1: In Hebrew, you can say Be'ezrat Hashem. In Arabic, Inshallah. In whatever
0: God
1: language
0: willing, God
1: you
0: willing,
1: say
0: English,
1: that.
0: Right.
1: Mm-hmm. Yeah, God willing. And I hope that it will happen afternoon, this evening, this night, as soon as possible.
0: Ron Geffen, I look forward to the interview with you when you will talk about the kids swimming in that swimming pool, people riding on their bicycles, and, you know, people going to school. Yeah, let's hope it happens sooner as opposed to later. We all salute you up there. We said in the last interview, you know, people like me, we're down in Jerusalem, as you say, and many people say, you know, the people up in the north talk about we have two different countries right now, and we just hope that we hope we can all just live in peace as soon as possible, God willing, exactly. Ron Geffen from the Nahariya area, thank you so much for your time. And
1: Kibbutz Matsuva. Kibbutz Matsuva. It's near the border with the Hanita, Lebanon.
0: Mm-hmm.
1: On the border.
0: Well, regards to the family and to everybody in that area over there. Thank you very much, Ron.
1: Thank you,
0: Ron Geffen.
1: Have a good day.
0: You too.
1: David.
0: Bye. And in related news, Education Minister Yoav Kish has decided to put off matriculation exams due to take place in areas where activity has been restricted in the north. Tomorrow's history matriculation exam and the Arabic exam for Arabic speakers scheduled for Tuesday have been canceled. Now, the places where tests are to be postponed or canceled actually also include beyond just the confrontation line. I guess the confrontation line kind of expands in our situation, but it includes such places as Carmiel, Tzfat, and Akko. Very quickly, and we'll get to the headlines in just a moment, we're actually hearing somewhat better news. Two people from that ramming attack at the Gush Etzion Junction, two have been evacuated to Shaarei Tzedek Hospital, one in serious condition, one with light injuries. That is what we are being told. Actually, now it just changes. Serious condition and moderate condition. The terrorist, the alleged attacker, has been killed. We'll be back with the headlines in just a moment. First, this from Ilana Avital, Shuvi Layam.

The weather outlook, no real change. Tomorrow, Tuesday through Thursday, gradually warmer temperatures forecast for tonight and tomorrow. Jerusalem, 16 to 26. Tel Aviv, 20 to 25. Haifa, 18 to 24. Tzfat, 15 to 27. Tiberias, 19 to 30. Beersheba, 18 to 29. And in Eilat from 25 tonight, going up to 37 degrees Celsius tomorrow. Okay, our top stories tonight. We've been following the story, and this is now a statement.

0: Hacker terrorist has been killed. Other headlines. IDF Staff Sergeant Mikhail...
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2: From feature story news in London, I'm Stuart Smith. A Russian drone has hit an apartment block in Romania, injuring 2 people. NATO has condemned Russia's recklessness. The US and Iran are very close to agreeing a ceasefire extension, according to US...
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All right, we're going to get started, David. Thank the Lord for coming before you today. We've been praying that the Lord would open our understanding the more that we might understand the scriptures. And by these scriptures, we can be saved. What we often say, we pray the ones that we did the last video we did. Hopefully, someone was helped. And by that, and hopefully someone's faith is increased toward the Lord to keep going on this Christian journey that we have started out on. God knows we want the bottom line. We want to make it in, you know, but we got, like I said, the way things are going and, as much, stuff that's out here, all these doctrines out here, all these kind of teachings, and everybody's saying that they're in the right thing. But by the time you get through getting in these scriptures and the Lord breaking this thing down, you find that it draws a fine between truth and error. And we often say the truth is hard to come by. It's not that simple. And just because somebody got a Bible does not mean they understand what's contained in it. So this is why we say this. And the biggest problem you're going to have is people going to come against you and say that they don't believe you called for one. Don't believe that the Lord has opened your understanding. And all you got, you know, the prophets and everything, the apostles, everybody had to deal with this. The Lord himself had to deal with his own people. When he came to his own, said his own receive him not. So the servants of the Lord is going to get persecuted. There ain't no getting around it. So, you know, just might as well just buckle up and go ahead on and do what we got to do, because you're going to get that. You know, people they're going to come against you and they're going to say, you ain't called, I don't believe God called you and all this stuff. But that is the part of the suffering that you got to go through. Any of the servants of the Lord out here know what I'm saying. I ain't saying nothing foreign to nobody that's out there that is called to the Lord's ministry and everything. You know, people, they're going to come against you. Your own kin folks is going to come against you. That's in the scriptures. You know, the script, one thing about it, we all going to fulfill the scriptures in one way or another. Either we're going to fulfill it in the wrong way or we're going to fulfill it in the right way. So either way, you know, ain't nobody exempt. There's nobody saying, well, that don't pertain to me. It pertains to everybody. There's one thing about it. Either we choose the path of sin or we choose the path of righteousness. And there ain't no getting around it. There's nobody neutral. You know, people want to say, well, that don't apply to me. Well, it applies to everybody. Because the Lord he said he commanded all men everywhere to repent. I don't care what nation, what country you're in. The commandment has already went forth. The redemptive work has already been put forth and for people to receive and obey. So, you know, people just think, well, you know, even if you're in error, because the Lord said it was going to rise false prophets, false teachers, and said all these things were coming. It's going to come on the earth. So, and it's right there in front of us, you know, people. Nowadays, they close their eyes to things. They don't want to see it for what it is. You know, you got people in this land right here. People are just in error. If you ain't in the truth, you're in error. There's only one truth.

0: one of two ways to look at it. Either you got the adoption or you don't. Bottom line, you got people back in the day, Moses' time, you got even back in the days of the apostles, you had the same thing. People that turn away their ears from the truth. Apostle Paul emphatically put that in the scriptures and the epistles. Look, people, you got people that just ain't going to hear it. They didn't want to hear it in Moses' time. They didn't want to hear it during the time of the prophets. When it come down to the truth, and it's the same thing now, it ain't going to be no different because the Lord done told you these days going to come in. They didn't want to hear what he had to say. But people say they're going to the kingdom anyhow, and they don't want to hear what the Lord said. They don't want to hear what the Lord's servants say. They're going to get around that, but they say they're going anyway. You know, listen at the, because the Lord said you're dwelling among a stiff neck and uncircumcised and hardened ears. You're dealing with the same thing out here, you know. But nevertheless, the word of the Lord got to go forth. And we are thankful for the Lord opening our understanding. And we always say we're going to say this until we leave this world. We are thankful to the Lord open our understanding that we might understand the scriptures. Not just quoting scriptures and not just knowing about a certain story in the Bible and still not having no understanding. That ain't doing nothing. Just because you know about Moses and all, but you fail to see the testimony, what it's testifying about, is hid. It's hid from a whole lot of people. So that's the criteria. He said, when he gave that parable to sower, those that know what I'm talking about in the accounts of the gospel, Matthew, Mark, and Luke, Matthew chapter 13, Luke, Mark chapter 4, and Luke chapter 8, when he gave the parable about the sower. And when he said, all right, so he said, you know, those that are by the wayside, you know, he has certain criteria for the seed, you know, going into certain types of soil. So he said, those by the wayside, those in stony places, those among thorns and all. So he gave all the criteria. Everybody fits in one of them categories, if not more than one. So, but he told them, he said, it is given for the disciples to know the mysteries of the kingdom of heaven, but unto those that are without, all these things are done in parables. And we've been saying this from day one, from Genesis to Revelation, and the books that the Catholic Church removed, and they did, and like I said, they did some damage, and we ain't going to get into that today. But, he said, all those things are in parables. So you're looking at a certain thing. You're looking at a certain patriarch and a certain thing that happened back in, you might say, well, that's the Old Testament. But the thing will remain a parable unless we got to break past that parable. And the only criteria he said, lest at any time you hear what your ears, understand with your heart, and be converted. And the Lord said he will heal us, meaning that our sins will be forgiven. When you understand, look at the accounts of the Gospels and that, what I just said, Matthew, Mark, and Luke. One account says he going to heal us. Another account said that the sins be forgiven. So that's what he means. When he say you heal, it means your sins are forgiven. So, but then you got people that will take that word and run with it, because that's also in Isaiah. He said, by his stripes we heal. That means by his stripes, by his judgment that was poured on the Son of Man, our sins are forgiven. That's what he means by we are healed. But you got people nowadays going to take that and run with it another way, in another direction. See, what we say, we've been saying this, scriptures will confirm themselves. And it's just a matter of laboring in that word and doctrine. And this is the way the Lord has set this up. Those that are listening today, shortwave radio, YouTube, FaceTime, right? The way the Lord has said, he have strategically put this thing, set it up to where if we don't labor, meaning, you know, people don't think it takes all that. It takes all that and some more. But he has ordained, he said, we got to labor in that word and doctrine is the only way we're going to get to understanding. And there's no getting around it. You know, people say, well, I ain't got time. Well, you ain't got time for your soul's salvation, and that's the way you got to look at it. You know, I'm going to tell you, the way the Lord got this thing will have you out there in left field, right field, and any other field. But unless he open our eyes to the truth of the thing, we're going to work on something, reverence the Spirit of God today, every time we get on here, because there's no way, no way, except the Lord open our understanding that we might understand the scripture. So we're going to get, I want to look at a passage in 1 Samuel, those that are listening today, 1 Samuel chapter 13. This is during Saul, King Saul's reign. And right then, people, you know, is already going to say, wow, that's the Old Testament. But see, the Lord will show us how to line these scriptures up. Now, we've been saying this from the very beginning. So you might look at Saul, you got to understand what the Lord is testifying about through King Saul. All right, so we're going to start out 1 Samuel 13. Those that are listening today, Saul, and this is his chapter 13, 1 Samuel, verse 1. We're going to work down and see how the Lord want to do this. All right, says Saul reigned 1 year, and when he had reigned 2 years over Israel, Saul chose him 3,000 men of Israel, whereof 2,000 were with Saul in Michmash and in Mount Bethel. Now, then you got, here's where you got to do some work at right here, because I understand, okay, look the word up, Michmash, and that has to do with storing things in memory. That's basically, you look that word up in the Hebrew, get your Hebrew and Greek dictionary, these words you got to look up. So, and Bethel is basically dealing with, when you're talking about Bethel, it's talking about basically the law, talking about the law. When you are the law, you know what I'm saying? Basically, that's what went down in Mount Bethel. And that, so when you are dealing with the law, that's basically what they're saying. A thousand, then it says right here, 1,000 were with Jonathan and Gibeah, or Benjamin, the rest of the people, and sent every man to his tent. Now, we're going to get into this. I'll tell you, this is what we say, laboring the word and doctrine. This is some good doctrine today. And the Lord break these things down that we might understand the scriptures. What does it have to do with the gospel kingdom? So notice, Saul reigned 1 year. Then he came back and said, when he reigned 2 years. So you got to understand any scriptures that you're looking at, when you got to pay attention to everything. So when it's talking about 1 year, going into 2 years, then you're showing, it's showing the dispensation change. And so when you look at, most people just probably just look at that. So, okay, well, we're going to read down. But understand what I'm saying. He reigned 1 year. All right. Then it says he's going to reign 2 years. And then it goes into about choosing 3,000 men. The scripture tell you in Acts 2:41. So watch this. So at the same time, this is dealing with the law and the prophets. He is revealing the gospel of the grace of God. And we don't see this, and because this is basically, this is what it's saying. So when you keep in mind, the law came first. And we, I think some time back we had told you in, I believe it was Hebrews chapter 7. And it said, it was talking about King Melchizedek, king of Salem. Right, so then it breaks his name down and say, okay, first by interpretation, Melchizedek meaning king of righteousness. And then he said, after that, king of Salem, which means king of peace. So with that truth, you got to take that truth and line it up. So the Lord revealed himself as the king of righteousness in the Old Testament under the law. Right then he came back. He came back in the New Testament and established himself as the king of peace. So understand, that's why you saw a lot of slaughtering and things going on during the time of the law. The Lord established himself as the king of righteousness. That's what Melchizedek means, king of righteousness. After that, the king of Salem, which is king of peace. So the Lord revealed himself during the time of the dispensation of the law as the king of righteousness, came back in the New Testament established himself as the King of Peace. So either way you look at it, he's the King. See, so when you understand that truth, so now when you go in here, Saul reigned 1 year. When he reigned 2 years, then some things started happening. The scriptures tell you in Acts 2:41, said the same day, them that gladly received his word were baptized, and the same day there were added unto him them about 3,000 souls. So look at, I'm telling you, this is some doctrine, man. We thank God for it. First Samuel, those that come in listening, if you might be viewing right now on FaceTime, what have you. First Samuel chapter 13, understand the doctrine. So we are chasing after the doctrine. Now watch what happened here. It says, Jonathan, this is verse 3, watch this. Jonathan smote the garrison of the Philistines that was in Gibeah, and the Philistines heard of it. And watch this. Saul blew the trumpet throughout all the land, saying, let the Hebrews hear. What is the Lord saying? Now, we can take this back to, I think, two videos ago. We told you Leviticus chapter 25, verse 9 and 10. What is this? What is this trumpet? Because he told them that there was, count seven Sabbaths of years. And then in the 49th year, we're going to be numbering 50 years. In the 49th year, the 10th month, the 7th month, 10th day of the month, right? You're going to cause the trumpet of the Jubilee to sound in all the land. This trumpet is basically, that's when John the Baptist started preaching the gospel of the kingdom of God, the baptism of repentance for the remission of sins. So that occurred on the Day of Atonement. So look at the pattern. We always say, you know, when those that do tailoring and stuff like that, and even, you know, we're doing blueprints and all that stuff. So there's a pattern that you got to resemble everything else off that pattern. So what we say when it comes down to the scriptures, the pattern of the mystery is where you got to look at. First, you understand it's two dispensations, law and grace. Then you got to see is the scriptures are testifying about the Son of Man all day long. That is the grand subject. So the pattern, the Lord dying, rising again, sending back the Holy Spirit. So when you look at that criteria, Jews and Gentiles becoming one body, all that is the pattern of the mystery. So when you start looking at these scriptures, when you got the pattern, it's okay, I got the pattern. You know it's going to be talking about two dispensations. You know the pattern is going to be, it's talking about the Son of Man. He's the grand subject. And he might be revealing the Son of Man through another patriarch. See, that is why people miss it. Because he don't come out and tell you directly, it's talking about Jesus. He ain't going to, that's too easy. Because he makes us labor in that word and doctrine. All right, so the pattern is, okay, it's Jews and Gentiles being one body. The Apostle Paul told us that, Ephesians chapter 3. Right? He said that Jews going to be fellow heirs and of the same body, partakers of the promise in Christ by the gospel. That is the pattern of the mystery. So when you go back to the Old Testament, you got to see. So the Philistines, no doubt, is talking about the sinners. Right? These were people that were outside of Israel. So you got to see what's going to take place here. The Hebrews is Israel. The gospel came to Israel first. So that's why you go in here and say he reigned 2 years, then something started, got taking place here. He said he reigned 1 year. When he reigned 2 years, this started taking place. He chose 3,000 men. That is. See? So line it up with the New Testament. Acts 2:41. They that gladly received his word were baptized the same day were added unto them about 3,000 souls. I can show you this is so consistent. I can show you in Judges, back in Judges, in Samson's day, there was 3,000 on the roof when that temple was getting ready to collapse, but it was 3,000 on the roof, God revealing the New Testament. You know, back there in Aaron and Moses' time, when the Israel had disobeyed, and then Aaron went through with a sword and slew 3,000. But then the Lord came back in the New Testament. So the law, the slaughtering is all about the law had dominion, and the law revealed sin. So therefore, by the sin, it slew us. And the strength of sin was the law, because the law revealed sin. So that's what the slaughtering was about under Aaron and Moses' time. See, 3,000 was slain with the sword. And that's what the law did, slaughter, because it revealed sin. And the sin taken occasion by the commandment slew us. And that's what it's talking about. See, the slaughtering was talking about the law revealed sin, the sin in us. There wasn't nothing wrong with the law. Was good, holy and just and good. But sin, that it might appear exceedingly sinful, wrought in us all manner of concupiscence. That's what the word, I like how the Apostle Paul say that. So looking at the pattern, so this is what we're working on here. So there's some good doctrine. So look, watch what happened. Saul blew the trumpet. So this is telling you that same thing will happen in Leviticus, in the ordinance of the law, Leviticus chapter 25, verse 9 and 10, in the 49th year, 7th month, 10th day of the month, cause the trumpet of the Jubilee to sound. This was a call to repentance, because John the Baptist started preaching on the Day of Atonement. And that's when they, in Leviticus 25, verse 9, he said, you're going to cause the trumpet of the Jubilee to sound on the Day of Atonement. So this is the same call. So it says Saul blew the trumpet. It's the same call, a call to repentance. He said to tell him before, but this occurred when the house of Israel first. That's why you see Leviticus chapter 25, verse 9. That was John. He started preaching on the Day of Atonement, the baptism of repentance. The Lord came back following the 50th year. He said, you're going to reclaim liberty throughout the land, return every man to his possession and every man to his family. That means you repent and believe the gospel. Now you're in the family of God, right? You possess the kingdom of heaven. So he said, return every man to his possession. Mean return, mean to repent. So this trumpet that Saul blew is still the same call. It's a call to repentance. So he said, let the Hebrews hear. See, it was in the house of Israel first, right? He said he came to his own received him not. And as a result of them not hearing and didn't believe, right, then salvation is extended to the Gentile. I mean, we thank God for the doctrine, you know. And then look at what is, that's what I say. Saul blew the trumpet. It's a call to repentance. That's the first thing that we all got to do. Repent and believe the gospel. And he blew the trumpet. Same thing that John the Baptist did, fulfilling the ordinance of the law, Leviticus 25, verse 9 and 10. The Lord came back, fulfilling the ordinance of the law, came back in the 50th year and said to preach the acceptable year of the Lord. That is the year of Jubilee, meaning you coming out of sin. So the Jubilee is all about us coming out of sin and being free and then becoming servants to righteousness. This is all day long. And we thank God for it. Right. The doctrine is what we got to look for, because the doctrine is what, when we receive that word of truth, that doctrine is the substance that will sustain us when you start going through in this world. But when you got the doctrine will sustain. This is the food for our soul. When we go through trials, tribulation, persecution, whatever you have to go through. Right. When you go through, see, this is where the doctrine is going to sustain you, right? So right here, we're looking at, this is 1 Samuel chapter 13, right? What we just said a minute ago. So understand what's going on here. King Saul, he reigned 1 year. When he reigned 2 years, here's where it's revealing the gospel, the grace of God. This is what's going on here. So he chose 3,000 men, what we just said. And so when you go to Acts 2:41, scripture said, those that gladly received his word were baptized the same day. They were added unto them about 3,000 souls. So looking at this is 1 Samuel. God knows this is the law and the prophets revealing the gospel, the grace of God. Right. And Jonathan was Saul's son. So you already know where this is going. Somebody say, where is this going? Look, we just told you the pattern of the mystery is going to be God revealing two dispensations, right? The Son of Man is the grand subject of the entire thing. No, we missed that. We done missed it. I'm just telling people. Look, if we don't see that, he said, John 5:39, he says, search the scriptures. In them you think you have eternal life, and they are they which testify of me. Now, he ain't going to come out and tell you that he's talking about Jesus. He ain't going to come out. That's too easy. But we got to labor in that word and doctrine. But you're going to come up with that conclusion. So you ought to see Saul's son, Jonathan. You ought to know where this is going. At least we ought to. Jonathan was Saul's son. You ought to know what's happening here. See, look, if we don't get that, I don't care what passage of scripture you're going through. If we don't see the Son of Man, look, we better go back to the drawing board. That's bottom line. Bottom line. The freedom is knowing that it's testifying about the Son of Man. Because, look, if we could do this thing, I said, wouldn't be no need for the Son of Man coming to do the redemptive work. But he done proved. We're going to show you right here, God knows we're feeling the help right now, because these scriptures is life in these scriptures. And when the Lord, we extract that essence from what these scriptures are saying, that's life. It's life, man. It's like, man. I said, man, it's saying all. Yeah, it's saying all that. So watch this. So Saul blew the trumpet, the same call that John the Baptist did, and he fulfilled. We'll just say this again. He fulfilled Leviticus chapter 25, verse 9. He said, you're going to count seven years, the 49th year, the 7th month, 10th day of the month. You're going to cause the trumpet of the Jubilee to sound on the Day of Atonement. And John the Baptist fulfilled that, came back, said the word of God in Luke chapter 3. When Annas and Caiaphas, the high priest, that year said the word of God came to John in the wilderness. When did it come? On the Day of Atonement. Look, this God knows this is it's so consistent. It's not even funny. Right? He didn't just start coming up there haphazardly, just start preaching out of nowhere. The Lord didn't start preaching until the 50th year. See, look, this stuff. So when we go back to the ordinance of the law, you know, we thank God for the help today. Because without that, we'll be lost. See, so just don't think Jesus just started out of nowhere, no. The ordinance of the law, he did it according to the ordinance of the law. He didn't start preaching until the 50th year. That was right after John the Baptist's ministry. John the Baptist's ministry is in Leviticus chapter 25, verse 9. That's John the Baptist's ministry. People have no idea what I'm talking about. He said, okay, in the 49th year, the 7th month, 10th day of the month, you're going to cause the trumpet of the Jubilee to sound in all the land. That's when John the Baptist started preaching on the Day of Atonement. Right? The Lord came back in the 50th year and proclaimed liberty. Because that's what it said in verse 10. Leviticus chapter 25, verse 10. In the 50th year, which is the year of Jubilee, the Lord came back in Luke chapter 4. And came out, start saying, he said, the Spirit of the Lord. He started preaching in the 50th year, he said, to proclaim the acceptable year of the Lord, which is the year of Jubilee. And that's in the ordinance of the law, Leviticus chapter 25, verse 9 and 10. Look, this is so consistent. That's why right here, when you look at 1 Samuel 13, and we thank God for the help, 1 Samuel chapter 13, verse 3, Saul blew the trumpet and said, let the Hebrews hear. When did he do that? This is dealing with the Day of Atonement. This is what this is talking about. He blew the trumpet, just like they blew that trumpet in Leviticus chapter 20, the ordinance of the law. The Lord came back and they fulfilled it. They didn't just start preaching out of nowhere, just say, hey, I'm going to just start. No, man, this stuff was a divine ordinance. When it said he fulfilled the law and the prophets, that's what it said. He fulfilled the law and the prophets. So he didn't start preaching until John the Baptist started preaching on the Day of Atonement in the 49th year, the 7th month, 10th day of the month. He was that trumpet that sounded in the land. He said, repent. He said he preached the baptism of repentance for the remission of sin. There it is. So what is Saul coming along here saying? The same thing. He blew the trumpet. It's time for people to repent. But it started in the house of Israel. He said, let the Hebrews hear. And sad to say, the Hebrews didn't listen. You find it out. He said the Lord came to his own received him not. That is. Look, we're showing how the Lord shows how to look. Back when we used to play games, some of the games, the games that was coming up, Tetris and all that. The Lord showed you how to fit this stuff, line it up. You know, you got to get all your little segment things when it's coming out. You got a certain time. You got to get it all lined up. See, that's how the Lord, by His Spirit, show you how to line these scriptures up. People got this stuff crossed up. Look, you ain't supposed to be going to these scriptures, making a subject and all this stuff. The Lord will show you how to line this up. And this is what the main problem, God knows. It's all over the place. It ain't just America. It's all over the place. God, He done told you. He done said it. False teachers done said it. False teachers, false Christ, false prophets. Look, and people, because they're ignorant of the word, they don't know what the truth is. So, look, just because I come over here and say, and I've seen this because the organization I grew up in, that's what I was exposed to. So I know what I'm talking about. You go up here, look, and the Lord said, it's hypocrisy. Hypocrisy is when you go in there and you go in these scriptures and all you're doing is a pretense. You ain't breaking this stuff down, right? And the people that are ignorant of the word, right? They don't know no better just because you saw something written in it. Oh, amen. And here you go. See, that's hypocrisy, right? Well, just cause I said, okay, I go in here and say, okay, we're going to get this minister going to read the Old Testament. Another minister get up and read the New Testament. And ain't nobody breaking nothing down. All they doing is reading, right? So you ain't doing nothing. But being that the people, like what did he say in Ecclesiastes? Sin deceives the simple ones. Simple, you ain't got no understanding of the doctrine. So if you ain't got no understanding, you don't know what I'm talking about. Anybody can get in there and say, Saul reigned 1 year. Watch this. He reigned 1 year. Look, then he get in front of, then he get all this stuff, all this other stuff to go along with it. And then, look, ain't nobody being taught. No, nothing being explained. All you doing is reading. Right? So he said, Saul reigned 1 year. Then he goes, ha. And then when he reigned 2 years, see, you ain't doing nothing. You ain't doing nothing. Just mesmerizing, playing with people. That's all you're doing. Right? This stuff right here is divine writing, and God knows we got to labor. And if you call to that work, He will break this stuff down. It ain't going to happen overnight. Now, I can tell you, look, we've been going to this stuff for 33 years. The Lord got a hold of me when I was in the Navy. I was 22 years old. Received the Holy Ghost when I was in the Navy. On the way, we was in the Persian Gulf. And since that time, I've been through all kind of stuff. But we're talking about 33 years. And then, you know, you go through whatever you got to go through. God trying to get you in the position to start teaching you the stuff. Right? So this is what we're saying. So we ain't talking about, you ain't going to come into the kingdom and then go 6 months later talking about you preaching. You need to sit down and be taught. Because it ain't that simple. It's not that simple. And we tell people left and right. So right here. So when you go in here, you ought to know where this is headed. Well, at least you ought to. Well, that's why the servants, the God got servants out here for that purpose. Right? So when you go in here, when you're talking about Saul, look, people are already throwing in the weeds. Because they say, well, that's the Old Testament. We're trying to show you what the Lord is revealing. Saul was the king. Jonathan was his son. You know where this is headed. At least we think so anyway. All right, let's get into this. Watch this. So Saul blew the trumpet. There it is. He blew the trumpet. Same thing that John the Baptist did on the Day of Atonement. Meaning people got to turn from iniquity. If you look at Leviticus 23's account, when it said in the Day of Atonement, everybody was to afflict their souls. What does that mean? See, if this stuff ain't explained, it's just like the apostle Peter said in his epistles. When he said, just as Christ has suffered for us in the flesh, arm yourselves with the same mind. He that has suffered in the flesh has ceased from sin. So that is why in Leviticus 23, so repentance is an affliction to our souls. Why? Because if you're engaged in something And you, most time people is out there sinning. Look, they having fun. So they think. But it's, he said, the pleasures of sin. So when you got to pull away from stuff we was engaged in, that is the affliction to our soul. That's why I said in Leviticus 3, on the Day of Atonement, you got to afflict your soul. Why? Because look, John the Baptist came back, told him, okay, bring forth fruits meet for repentance. Meaning when you turn, look, it's painful. Look, we tell anybody, look, that's affliction. Look, I want to say Joshua chapter 4, when Joshua circumcised him the second time, representing the New Testament, Joshua representing the Messiah, and it said that they stayed in the camp until they was whole. That could have been years. Look, circumcision has to do with putting off the body of the sins of the flesh. God knows me. Look, that ain't look, circumcision is painful. Look, you start cutting off this, cutting this off. He said, that's what he said in I want to say Colossians. Said, when you circumcised by Christ, which you see that in Joshua's account, right? He circumcised them the second time. Those that came out of, through Moses and came out of Egypt, they had died off because they didn't believe. And then they offspring that they had to circumcise them again. Because, they're coming out of, this is the, so basically showing you two dispensations there. Joshua representing the Messiah, circumcising the second time, representing the New Testament. But what we're saying, so the bottom line is this. So John the Baptist started preaching the baptism of repentance, meaning turn. Look, if you're engaged in something, somebody said, man, you in error. And then he said, you look, I talked to a person. Look, I deal with a lot of people on the internet. Look, one of the people that are in deep in the, look, these are strongholds. We always say, look, people that are in pornography and doing that stuff for a living. And you tell them, I told one person, I said, and I wasn't trying to condemn them. I just told them very humbly. I said, you in sin. Lord, why did I say that? God knows, man. Look, if that person could have came through the text and cut me, they probably would have. See, but if you ain't been told that you're in error, look, you fine. He said, look what the Lord told him. He said, if I had not come and spoke to them, they had not had sin. But now they have no cloak for their sin. Didn't the Lord say that? Look, if you, look, you all, you good until somebody come and tell you, you in error. Look, everything fine until somebody said, man, you in sin. What? Look, then, oh man, you get ready to get it now. Say, well, what we're saying? Look, you fine until somebody, the Lord said they were fine until I come and told them what the error was. Now you ain't got no excuse. You caught. Look, I'm telling you, look, I thank God for the teaching. Thank God for the teaching, right? So look, everything's fine until somebody comes and say, man, you in error. Look, you ain't got to be yelling. You ain't got to be trying to fuss somebody up. But you just simply say, hey, man, did the word say, no, you got to turn from this. And turn from that, when John the Baptist told, when he met the Pharisees, he told the Pharisees that came to his baptism for whatever your motive was. Look, he said, why are you coming to the baptism? Who have warned you to flee from the wrath to come? That's what John told. Look, I'm going to tell you, I know John's, his stature wasn't that big, just like Jesus wasn't. But that anointing that was in them, God knows, man, how in the world you going to tell me? Look, he told him, he said, you generation of vipers. Look, you got to be in the spirit to come and tell somebody that, bro. Look, because you finna get a fight on your hand. These were the Pharisees, no doubt. Say that they had the law down packed and all that. They already had the law of Moses. What you going to tell me? And he came back and told him, say, you generation of vipers, who have warned you to flee from the wrath to come, bring forth fruits meet for repentance. See, but when anointing get on you, you don't care. See, look, a lot of times, look, we get in the way. Man, I can't tell them that. I can't say that. They're going to be, I'm in court of myself. But then when anointing get on you like you need to be, look, you don't care, man. We're going to tell you what thus said the Lord, then we going on up the road. That's how we look at it. See, but when we in ourselves, Said, man, I can't say that, man. They gonna finish. Look, I got a situation at work, and one guy, well, he's supposed to be a transgender, but okay, the management never said nothing. Never said nothing to me. I said, what is this guy? Well, he couldn't have been a woman because, look, the features, I said, nah, there ain't no woman. But turned out the conversation came up at a later date and, you know, through something. So we had to get the manager and everybody to sit and talk. I said, hey, look, man. And the bottom line is, see, when it come down to stuff like that, man, we can't say nothing to Finn. Look, but the word is the word. And then the person had a nerve to try to bring about. Dude, you got a nerve to try to bring about. Look, I don't think you want to go there. We're going to let it rest. Look, we're trying to get through the work day. Look, he was mad enough that day. He went home. And I didn't even say anything. He got so offended. And we didn't even get into the Bible. I'm just saying, look, we're saying this to say, look, so when it come down to the word of truth, look, and there's all this compromising going on, and these churches out here accepting all this mess. You know what I'm saying? And he said, a little leaven the whole lump. You know, this is what we're dealing with nowadays. Man, we can't say that. We can't say that. Well, you better say it, look, because your soul is on the line. Look, John the Baptist, the Lord said, you know, and anointing, get on, we're going to tell you what thus said the Lord, and we're going to leave it alone. Said, man, these people, look, now they call it verbally abusive. I said, gosh. Look, who ever heard of such? Look, back when we was coming up, the grown folks going to tell you to go over there and sit down. Look, nowadays, you can't even say that now. Look, say to people, man, he offended me. You know, this is what we're dealing with nowadays. A soft generation. You know, then they want to soften up the scriptures. Want to reword everything. You know, they got a term for everything now. You know, they don't even call it sin anymore. They got another term for that now. But look, you know what? This is what we're dealing with. This is what we're dealing with. We're praying, look. And it's going to take, speaking the word of God with boldness, it's going to take the anointing. Because we in ourselves, man, we ain't trying to offend nobody. Look, we're trying to get along with the Muslims, and we're trying to get along with the Hindus, and we're trying to get along with everybody, get along and sit down. Ain't going to happen. Not right here. I told you. Look, the apostles came back and said, all right, anybody that don't bring this doctrine, say, you don't even supposed to say God bless you. And we're talking about the doctrine now. Say, and so what's the doctrine? Scripture tell you, Revelation chapter 12, the testimony of Jesus is what we have. Look, the real servants got the testimony. And this is what it is. We got the testimony of Jesus, and that's what the enemy is after. See, Revelation chapter 12, the angel told John in Revelation 19, verse 10, he said, look, when John, the apostle John got ready to give reverence to the angel, he said, see that you do it not, worship God. He said, because the testimony of Jesus is the spirit of prophecy. See, so when you go on here in these scriptures and break this stuff down that is testifying about the Son of Man, we are prophesying because he said the testimony of Jesus is the spirit of prophecy. And we got about 15 minutes. The Lord is over there watching. And we're going to get back into this. 1 Samuel 13, those that are listening in, YouTube, FaceTime, shortwave radio, right? So Saul blew the trumpet, the same call that the Lord and them came back. Repent and believe the gospel. It's the same. Look, we're showing you the harmony. How this thing, look, the Lord show you how to harmonize the thing. Look, Saul blew the trumpet, the same call that he doing now. He telling, look, he's sending servants out. Those are the trumpets. He's telling, he going to tell you the same message. Look, we got to repent and obey God. Bottom line. Look, we ain't not. Now, he didn't say stay like you are. He said return, right? This is Acts 3, I believe it's verse 26. He said God sent Jesus to bless us. How did he do it? In turning away every one of us from our iniquity. That's how he's blessing us. Look, I can show you that in Genesis account through Abraham. It's revealed. So he came back and God didn't send Jesus coming. So what did he say? To condone what you're doing and don't say nothing about your behavior. Look, we got the wrong Messiah. This one, he said God sent him to bless us in turning away, not staying like you are. No, turn away from our iniquities. That's how we bless. Because the wrath of God knows, and we've been saying this, we've been saying it from the very beginning. The wrath is going to hit this country. God, I don't even want to be here. Look, I'm trying to get my work done. Lord, help me get my work done today. And however long the Lord got me down here to get it. I'm telling you, we don't want to be here because he done told you. He done said, watch, people don't understand that it's testifying about America. He ain't going to come out and tell you that it's talking about America. We got the labor. So when you understand what Babylon is talking about, you can take that truth. Jeremiah chapter 50, 51, Isaiah chapter 47, he told Babylon, sit, virgin daughter of Babylon, sit in the dust, for you shall no more be called Lady of Kingdom. It's talking about America. This is going to happen during the day of the Lord. Look, I ain't trying to be here. Because he said the Lord going to remove the righteous from the evil that's coming. Look, he done told you. He said he's going to stir up the spirit of the Medes and the Persians. It's already happening. Look, World War III is already going on. Look, people over here say, man, I ain't worried about that. You better be worried about it. Watch this. Listen to this. Put two and two together. The only deterrent, now if you understand what Ezekiel's prophecy is, and we're still working on here in Samuel, but in Ezekiel's prophecy 38, somewhere around in there, you understand that he said when all nations is going to come against Israel, the only deterrent from preventing that to happen is America. Look, let me tell you, people, put two and two together. So America's going to be taken out of the picture. Look, in order for prophecy, Israel, those that are looking at the news and those that don't care and ain't worried about that because it ain't in your front door, in your back doorstep, you ain't worried about it. But we're telling you, World War III has already started. So Israel's already done start striking Iran. Look, watch this. Put two and two together. People don't see this. Russia is behind Iran. So you don't see the unfolds. You don't see that. You can't see that. But that's what's happening. Russia, and the scripture said, and this is in Ezekiel. Look at it. Watch this. He said it's going to be he told Gog and Magog, which is talking about Russia. He said, evil thought is going to come upon you. You're going to try to carry out that evil thought, which is he's going to come against Israel, talking about Russia. And then that's when the Lord is going to come in and get ready to devour this stuff, these nations. But watch this. So America is the deterrent right now. This is the thing. And so America is going to be taken out of the picture. This is going to happen during the day of the Lord. And then that's when the nation is going to come against Israel. And that's when the Lord is going to come back and fight for Israel. Bottom line, look, people ain't looking at it. They ain't seeing it. Look, they're blindsided. We're trying to tell you the scriptures when you understand the prophecy. So people that don't want to worry about what's going on overseas, look, and when all you're going to see in America is ICBMs, bam, falling. Because the Lord said Babylon is going to be a desert, a wilderness, and a dry land, and it's talking about America. Look, I'm telling you, just like in Noah's day and all that, look, this stuff is like foreign language. People say, what? What is he talking about? Look, they didn't believe Noah. But when that rain started hitting, I guarantee you, all of a sudden you got a quickening, but your quickening ain't going to do no good. So when you look up in the sky and all you're going to see is ICBM falling because it's already prophesied. He told him, Isaiah chapter 47, he said, virgin daughter of Babylon. So this is what this is the virgin daughter of Babylon. It's talking about America. Look at all this sin that's going on over here. Look, people that don't, they want to close their eyes to it. Well, we're doing better than all these nations. No, you ain't. Look at these. We're talking about abominations. He says, six things the Lord hate, and seven is abomination in the sight of God. Look at all these people walking in arrogance over here. That's the number one abomination right there. I told you. Look, God knows, look, we getting on here laboring every week. Got about 8 minutes to deal with. But the Lord is on this today. I'm telling you. Look, people that don't understand prophecy, the Apostle John, if people want to say, watch this, Jeremiah's prophecy, when you look at it, all right, Jeremiah chapter 50, 51, Isaiah 47, and the Apostle John came back and picked up on it in Revelation chapter 17 and 18 when he said, Babylon is fallen, it's fallen. That's twice, meaning it's confirmed. Look, people don't want to look at this for what it is. Babylon is fallen. You already see it. Look at the movies. Look at what they're revealing. Olympus is fallen. Right? That's the first one they came out with. Then they said White House down. Look, even the media is telling you. People, look, I'm telling you, look, people, and people are so distracted over here, it's not even funny. Distractions of God. All people's worried about is internet, cell phones. Look, blind to what's going on. But look, the prophecy is going to unfold whether we're ready or not. If we ain't ready, look, the God is not going to stop the judgment because I'm not ready. Look, you just going to, he said, what he told him. He said, if you don't watch, the day of the Lord is going to come upon you as a thief. He done told you. He's not going, the judgment is not going to stop because I'm not ready. Look, we better step down off all this arrogance. Step down. Look, people say, I'm not ready, so God gonna stop the program because you ain't ready. God, how arrogant we can become, I'm telling you. Look, I'm telling you, God knows. And look, we ain't even getting off 1 Samuel 13 today, but I'm telling you, look, we telling people the best to know how. Look, the war has already started. Iran is Islamic territory. Look at if you look at a map, you pull it up on the internet or whatever, the Islamic territory is surrounding Jordan, Syria, all that Islamic territory. That's where the war is coming from. So they done started. Israel has already done start striking Iran in their territory. Look, it's just a matter of time. And this next election, you're going to find out some things. We're going to find out. Look, I'm telling you, look, this, and so once America get involved, which they will, because you already know how this is going to play out. Iran ain't going to sit there and let themselves be attacked and not return. This is just the beginning. We're telling them, God, this is 2024. Look, going in this, the next presidential election was going on over here. We're going to find some things out, I'm telling you. And we're saying this because America's going to jump in, even though they're saying they ain't. You're going to be forced to jump in. You ain't got no choice. And I'm telling you, so it's just going to escalate. And people say, oh, look, you got these Palestinians over here, you know, interrupting college campuses. Look, if you're that concerned, go on back over there. Just tell it like it is. Bottom line. But look, see, I'm telling you, God knows. But prophecy is going to unfold. It's going to be fulfilled. It's going to come to pass. So we got to labor in that word and doctrine and let the Lord show us what he's talking about. Right. So I'm going to see if we ain't got about a couple of minutes to deal with. But look, I want to tell those that are listening, look at Isaiah chapter 47. Jeremiah chapter 50 and 51 is a detailed breaking down of Babylon. So when it's talking about he's going to stir up the spirit of the Medes and the Persians and they're going to take Babylon down. They're going to take it down. So people don't understand what it's talking about. It's talking about America. So Persia is Iran. There you go. Those that don't know that. He said he's going to stir up the spirit of the Medes and the Persians, and they're going to take Babylon down. That's in Revelation chapter 17 and 18. That about those 10 horns is going to ring with the beast, and they're going to eat the flesh of the harlot and make her naked and burn her with fire. It's talking about Babylon. The great city. This is the great city right here. This is it. When it's talking about a great city, it's talking about a nation. This stuff started. It started small, but now, and so it's got to the point now, they say, well, I see the queen and am no widow and shall see no sorrow. This is in Jeremiah's prophecy, Isaiah's prophecy, and Revelation's prophecy. This is what this country is saying. I see the queen, am no widow, and shall see no sorrow. He said, therefore, your plague shall come and in a moment. And then Apostle John came back in Revelation chapter 18. He said, her plague is going to come in 1 hour. It's all going to be at one time. I'm telling you. Look, it's talking about nuclear holocaust. Look, watch this. Those that ain't paying attention. Look, Russia's already, they already put another satellite in orbit. And it's designed, it can knock down other satellites. Look, listen to what, when he said, watch this. Isaiah's prophecy said, he told her, talking about the daughter of Babylon, he said, sit in the dust and sit in the darkness, O virgin daughter of Babylon, for you should no more be called Lady of Kingdoms. Watch this. You knock the satellites out in this country, what you going to have? It's going to be chaos. Look, there's weapons right now that can knock your grids out. It ain't even got to be detonated in the earth. This stuff can be, it can be detonated 30 miles above the earth and can knock out your grids. Well, so what's going to happen when you knock your grid? You in the dark. Look, we're telling people, God knows. Those that listen to shortwave radio, we're praying. You take heat, FaceTime, YouTube. Look, you know what? And it's going to take the Lord's servant. See, one thing about it, I say this. God is not partial to anybody's country, and especially this country, because the abomination that's going on over here, you're doing stuff the Lord. He said the abomination, when he told the Israelites, don't do after the other nations for the abominations of the heathen. So how's God going to bless with all these abominations going on here? Ain't going to happen. Look, that's fantasy land. It's fantasy land thinking. See, so God is not partial to America just because we live over here. He done told you. He said, come out of her, my people, that you be not partaker of her sin and receive not of her plagues. That's what he said. He done told us. He done warned us. Look, the Lord ain't going to come over here and knock you over and make you believe something. You don't believe what's written, God. Look, you know what's going to happen? The day of the Lord is going to come upon us as a thief. It's going to come upon us unaware. We're going to be sweating. He said, if the good man in the house had known in what hour the thief would come, he would have watched and would not have suffered his house to be broken up. Who's he talking about? He's talking about us. We ain't watching it. He's going to come upon us as a thief. And we're going to be devoured along with the wicked. God, look, it ain't no other way to say it. Ain't no other way to say it. We're just telling you like it is. When it come down to the Spirit of God, look, he ain't partial to America. Look, you people can sit there and pray all they want to. He's not partial to all these abominations going on. It's going to be dealt with, but it's going to be dealt with in the time that he already told you when it's going to be done, dealt with. It's going to be done during the day of the Lord. Babylon is going to be a wilderness, a dry land in the desert. He done told you. And it's talking about America. I don't know what else to say. But I'm saying, look, we're getting ready to wrap this up in about 30 seconds. But look, those that are listening, look, don't believe what I'm saying. Go back to the scriptures. Go back there and labor. Isaiah chapter 47. Jeremiah chapter 50 and 51 is explicit breaking down of Babylon. Revelation 17, 18, all that goes together. Look, we tell people, search it for themselves. Don't believe what I'm saying. Search the scriptures. I'm telling you, you're going to find out the same conclusion. But we're getting ready to wrap this up. And we didn't get out of 1 Samuel too far. They might go back in this and work back on this next week. Lord, say the same. Look, y'all have a blessing. We're trying to wrap this up. As soon as I can finish this. Y'all have a blessed day. All right. All right, those, we thank God for those that tuned in just today. We pray that the Lord will bless you in some kind of way, that your faith will increase toward the Lord. So next Sunday, Lord, say the same. We'll see you next time, the next broadcast. Be blessed.
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To our radio listening audience and to the saints of the Most High God, we greet you in the mighty name of Jesus Christ. 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Bishop Lonnie C. Willard is the pastor and general overseer. Our headquarters is located at 210 East Main Street, Middletown, Connecticut, 06457 in the USA, where you always have a standing invitation to come out and hear the whole truth of the gospel preached and save yourself if you will. 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Isaiah 1:9, except the Lord of hosts had left unto us a very small remnant, we should have been as Sodom, and we should have been like unto Gomorrah. 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WRMI Europe, 15.770 megahertz from 15 UTC to 16 UTC. WRMI Ukraine, 15.770 megahertz from 19 UTC to 20 UTC. 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And on Mondays, this broadcast can also be heard on the international shortwave station WINB, Red Lion, Pennsylvania, 9.265 megahertz from 4 to 5 p.m. Eastern Standard Time. This broadcast can also be heard each Monday from 4 to 5 p.m. by calling into WINB at 1-712-770-7326. 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

0: We ask now that you bow with us in prayer and meditation as Minister James Pickett shall lead us in prayer.
1: Heavenly Father, come before you in the name of the Lord of hosts. We want to thank you and honor you and praise you, our Father in heaven, for all your goodness, kindness, and your mercy toward us. For all the love that you have shown forth toward the human family, all the love you have bestowed upon us. Heavenly Father, we are ever so thankful this day for this one and only plan of salvation, whereby all men must be saved. Now that it was so needful and so necessary that you left heaven to come to earth and do the job yourself. How that you gave yourself on the cross of Calvary. How that you died a ransom for many, Heavenly Father.

0: They might have a right to the tree of life and have it more abundantly. But our Father in heaven, we are ever so thankful this day for how that you kept your word. Yes. How that you said in the evening time it shall be light.
1: Amen.
0: How that you raised up an able-bodied man in the person of Bishop Sherrod C. Johnson.
1: Yes.
0: How that you brought back the whole truth.
1: Oh, yes.
0: In the evening time to a lost and a dying world, through and only by him, O God. How that you gave it to the man by revelation. How that you made him a defense city and a blazing wall and a battle axe in the land. How that Bishop Johnson proved this one and only plan of salvation. How did he beat down everything not like thy word?
1: Yes.
0: Oh God, we do want to thank you for how you moved on Bishop Johnson by your spirit. To set Bishop W. himself before the congregation. For how Bishop Johnson laid his hands upon him and put some of his honor on him. How then too, Bishop Selby came forth with the same plan of salvation in his mouth.
1: Yes.
0: How did it didn't depart from him, oh God? For how did he brought the same thing before the entire human family?
1: Yes.
0: Oh God, we are ever so thankful for Elder Lonnie Woolard Sr. when he lived. For how he brought us in the ways of Bishop Johnson and Bishop Selby, which ways were in Christ.
1: Yes.
0: But oh Lord God, we are ever so thankful this day for how you blessed Bishop Selby to beget a whip in the person of Bishop Lonnie C. Woolard, the watchman on the wall, oh God. For how that I too was an eyewitness to that great event.
1: Yes.
0: For how Bishop Selby chose Bishop Woolard from among the brethren. For how he set him before the congregation. For how Bishop Selby laid his hands on him. For how he prayed over him, Lord God. For how he grieved over him and made groans over him. And how the Spirit made intercession for us. Lord, I ask you, Heavenly Father, that you would bless Bishop Woolard's ministry. Lord, let this radio broadcast be a blessing to the people, oh God, as it goes forth. Lord, give them our ear to hear what the Spirit has to say to the church. Help the people, Heavenly Father, before it is ever too late, oh God. Lord, gather your seed from the east. Say to the north, give up. To the south, keep not back. Bring forth thy sons from far and thy daughters from the ends of the earth. Lord, we want to thank you for the ministry, the deacons. Lord, for blessing them to be here present today at this fellowship meeting. Lord, we ask your blessings upon us, oh God. We pray and ask all these blessings in the name of Jesus Christ and for the glory of our God. Amen.

This is the Apostolic Assembly of our Lord and Savior Jesus Christ. Bishop Lonnie C. Woolard, who is the pastor and general overseer, was the last one ordained and sent by the late Bishop Walter M. Selby, who was the last one ordained and sent by the late Bishop S. C. Johnson. Philippians 2:22, but you know the proof of him, that as a son with the Father he has served with me in the gospel. We will now be favored with a selection from the Radio Senior Choir, song entitled The Altar of Prayer.

all those who love the whole truth, we have tapes available of the former apostles, the late Bishop S.C. Johnson, also the late Bishop Walter M. Selby. In addition, we have tapes of Bishop Woolard's choir, Bishop Johnson's choir, and Bishop Selby's choir singing the songs of Zion. These tapes may be obtained for the cost of $5 by sending your request to Bishop Lonnie C. Woolard, P.O. Box 211, Haddam, Connecticut, 06438 in the USA. We have literature available on the following subjects. Apostolic Facts, Is Jesus Christ the Son of God Now? Sirs, What Must I Do to Be Saved? Are You False? The Christmas Spirit is a False Spirit, False Lent, and Pagan Festivals. Jehovah God of the Old Testament, Is Jesus Christ of the New Testament? If you wish to know more about the new birth, according to St. John chapter 3 and verse 5, and water baptism in the name of Jesus Christ according to Acts chapter 2 and verse 38, write to Bishop Lonnie C. Woolard, P.O. Box 211, Haddam, Connecticut, 06438 in the USA. Now it gives me great pleasure to present unto you the Honorable Bishop Lonnie C. Woolard, the last one that was ordained by the late Bishop Walter M. Selby. Hear ye him. Yeah.

0: God knows that's the thing that I'm looking for tonight. Thank God I can say like the psalm writer, and that is, I'm looking away. I know tonight that if this, our earthly house, my God, is destroyed, the Bible tells me, thank God, how we have a home eternal in the heavens. Thank God we've got a home not made by man.
1: Amen.
0: Bible said if they had been mindful
1: of
0: that country, it says from whence they came out.
1: That's right.
0: So they might have had an opportunity.
1: That's right.
0: To have returned. So, but now they desire a better country.
1: That's right.
0: That's the thing that we desire tonight.
1: Amen.
0: Somebody said, this old building, my God, it keeps on meaning. I've got to move, thank God, to a better home. You know, God is good, thanks to God. Even though we're living in a mighty wicked, evil, ungodly day and time, God is still able to keep us.
1: Amen.
0: Jude said to the only wise God, our Savior, that is able, my God, to keep us from falling and to present us faultless.
1: That's right.
0: Before the present, thank God of His glory with exceeding joy.
1: Amen.
0: See, if you want to stand, God will help you to stand.
1: Yes.
0: God will help you to stand. Don't let nobody tell you you can't live holy in this day and time.
2: Amen.
0: You've got to live holy.
1: Amen.
0: If you want to see God in peace.
2: Amen.
0: For the Bible said holiness. Thank God without. Said no man, my God, is going to see the Lord. Jesus said this, he said, little children, he said, I have overcome the world, and greater is he that is in you than he that is in the world. Tonight I want to tell you we can do all things through Christ. Thank God has strengthened us. Bible said that a righteous man indwelling among them sat in seeing and in hearing their conversation. How he vexed his righteous soul, it said.
1: Amen.
0: From day to day with their unlawful deeds. But the Bible said the Lord knew it. How to deliver the godly out of temptation.
1: Amen.
0: God knows he does. Telling you, my God, if you want to be right and live right, God will help you to do it. He said, I, the Lord, he said, that I lead and the way of righteousness and the midst of the paths of judgment, that I might cause them, he said, that love me to inherit substance.
1: Amen.
0: And I'll feel their treasures. Telling you, God knows it's worth it all than might to be his child. Regardless of what we suffer, regardless of how hard, how painful, my God, it might be, I'm telling you, God is worth suffering for.
2: Amen.
0: He's worth suffering for.
1: Amen.
0: He suffered for us.
2: Yes.
0: And the Bible said, as Christ has suffered for us in the flesh, it said, arm yourselves likewise.
1: Amen.
0: With what?
1: Same
0: with
1: mind.
0: With that same mind.
1: Amen.
0: Thing that you got to do is get the mind in you that was in Christ Jesus. That's the thing the world don't have today.
1: That's right.
0: They don't have that mind.
1: Mm-hmm.
0: But you got to get this mind in you that was in Christ Jesus.
1: Amen.
0: The Bible said, who being in the form of God,
1: that's right,
0: thought it not robbery to be equal with God.
1: That's right.
0: But made himself of no reputation.
1: Mm-hmm.
0: Took upon him as that the form of a servant. I was made in the likeness of man. Somebody said, must Jesus bear, said, the cross alone, and all the world go free. Said, there's a cross for everyone, and tonight there's a cross for me. And Jesus said, if any man come after me, let him what?
1: Deny.
0: Let him deny himself.
1: Amen.
0: Deny yourself. Jesus said, and take up your cross. Thank God and follow God. And tonight I have decided, thank God, to follow God. Scripture said, if only in this world we have hope, so we are of all men most miserable.
3: Amen.
0: But tonight we have a hope far beyond the grave. Thank God we can say like Job, thank God we know tonight that our Redeemer lived. Oh, I know he lived. I don't care who don't believe it, if the whole world go back on it. Thank God tonight I believe God. Thank God Paul was a man that just believed God. Said when he hadn't seen sun nor stars for many a day, and all hope, he said, of being saved had been taken away.
3: Amen.
0: Thank God, he says, sirs,
3: I believe God.
0: I believe God. Amen. You know, that's where faith comes in at.
3: Yes, that's right, Bishop.
0: Bible said, without faith,
3: it's impossible.
0: It's impossible to please God. Said, and he that cometh to God
3: must
0: believe that he is, and that he is a rewarder of those that dealeth gently seeking. Tonight I'm telling you, I believe on him as the scripture has said. I know tonight, as the psalm writer said, that every word of God is right. Every word. And I also know that man is not going to live by bread alone, but by every word. I said all of the minister, right? Don't get it all. They ain't going to get part of this thing. A lot of them have part of it. But the Bible says, when that which is perfect is come,
3: amen,
0: then that which is done in part,
3: done away with,
0: going to be done away with.
3: That's right.
0: Oh, you're going to get all of this.
2: Yeah.
0: You're going to get it all.
2: Amen.
0: Scripture also said, if a man keep the whole law,
3: that's right,
0: and he offend in one point,
2: yeah,
0: that he's guilty. Another thing you're going to do is you're going to strive right.
2: Amen.
0: So many are running tonight. Paul saw him and said, brethren, my heart's desire and my prayer to God for Israel is that they might be saved. Therefore, I bear them record that they have a zeal of God.
3: That's right.
0: But not
3: according to knowledge.
0: According to knowledge. Don't have no knowledge. God said his people are destroyed
3: for
0: lack of knowledge.
3: Amen.
0: You need knowledge.
3: That's right.
0: You need understanding.
2: Amen.
0: God told him, said, don't you be like the horse or the mule who don't have no understanding, whose mouths must be held in with bit and bridle.
3: That's right.
0: The Bible said wisdom is the principal thing. So when all you get in,
3: get understanding.
0: God, get understanding.
3: That's right.
0: Get understanding. You better get understanding.
3: Amen.
0: Telling you tonight, you better pray to God to give you understanding. Give you wisdom. God has got that. Said if any man lack what?
3: Wisdom.
0: Let him ask of God.
3: That's right.
0: That give it to every man liberally.
3: That's right. And upbraid it not.
0: And upbraid it not.
3: Mm-hmm.
0: God knows God will bless you.
3: Yes.
0: It's your Father's good pleasure to give you the kingdom. God wants to bless you. Bible says the Lord's portion, thank God, is his people. He loves his people. And he want to show his mighty power to you. But in order to behold, thank God, beauty and blessings, thank God and so forth of God, you've got to deny yourself.
2: Amen.
0: God knows you got to count all things lost.
2: Amen.
0: Count everything. Why, Apostle Paul said, but whatsoever things were gained to me,
3: amen,
0: he said, those I counted loss. Yea, doubtless, I count all things but loss, he said, for the excellency of the knowledge of Christ Jesus, for whom I suffer the loss of all things, and do count them but dung, that I might win Christ. God knows it's worth giving up everything.
2: Amen.
0: And this life, thank God, in order to gain Christ, is worth giving up everything.
3: Yes, it is.
0: Why, Jesus told him, said, no man has left house. You haven't left land. You haven't left anything in this world. Wherein you won't receive one day life everlasting. Thank God if you just, thank God, come on and count all things lost. Just a suffering way. God knows it's a suffering way.
3: Yes,
0: sir. But we've got to suffer. The Bible said after we have suffered a while. Didn't it say that?
3: That's right.
0: After we have suffered a while. We've got to suffer. We were made to suffer. That we have counted. Thank God as sheep has said. Thank God for the slaughter.
3: That's right.
0: Yeah, but in all these things,
3: we are more than conquerors.
0: God knows we are more than conquerors.
3: Amen.
0: Thank God through him that loved us. Even though, my God, we are killed all the day long. Even though we are accounted as sheep for the slaughter.
3: Amen.
0: Thank God we still rejoice and glory in our suffering. Glory tonight in our suffering. Paul said, I believe, I think, read if you will, I think it's in the 12th chapter of the book of 2 Corinthians. Begin reading, if you will, from the 6th verse, somewhere around there. I think that's what it is. And let's hear what it says. Have to suffer, thanks to God. Thank God, the Bible said, arm yourselves likewise.
3: Amen.
0: Thank God with that same mind. Got to die. Can't bring forth no fruit unless you die.
3: That's right.
0: The Bible said, except a grain of wheat.
3: That's right.
0: Fall into the ground and die.
3: And die. That's right.
0: Said it of what? Abideth alone. Didn't it say that?
3: That's right. That's written.
0: It abideth alone.
3: That's right.
0: But my God, if it die, then it'll bring forth fruit abundantly. That one little grain of corn can bring forth many ears of corn, one grain. But as long as it lies in there on the shelf in a dry place, my God, it'll just abide alone. But the time when you put it in the ground, my God, and the rain, the water, the dampness, and all hit it. And my God, it began to, thank God forever, juvenile and all. Thank God, and my God, next thing you know, here come a plant.
3: Amen.
0: My God, and then later on, here come the fruit.
3: Uh-huh.
0: In order for us to bring forth fruit, we've got to die also. All right, read if you will.
3: And 2 Corinthians 12 and 6.
0: All right, sir.
3: For though I would desire to glory.
0: Paul said, for though I would desire to glory.
3: I shall not be a fool.
0: I'm not going to be a fool. We could glory out here too, just like the world.
3: That's right.
0: Sit back and watch our television.
3: That's right.
0: Little baseball, you understand? Mm-hmm. Little football.
3: That's right.
0: But I'm not going to glory in it. I ain't going to be no
3: right.
0: fool.
3: That's right.
0: But I know that don't please God.
3: That's right.
0: Because he said, love not the world.
3: Amen.
0: And that is of the world.
3: Yes,
0: and he said, love not the world.
3: Neither
0: the thing that is in the world.
3: That's right.
0: For if any man love the world,
3: love of the Father.
0: Love of the Father.
3: Not in him.
0: It is not in him.
3: Amen.
0: So tonight I feel like Paul, I'm not going to be a fool either. Because I know, my God, that one day I got to leave him.
3: Amen.
0: I know I've got to leave him.
3: Yes.
0: I know, my God, that my days, God has already, thank God, determined my days. Job said, my days are numbered. He said, and the number of my months are with God. Said, he has established, Job said, my bounds. That I cannot, just cannot overpass it. My days are numbered. I understand that. I respect that. I believe that. My days are numbered. I don't know when my time is going to come.
2: Amen.
0: But one thing I know, Peter said, my God, but soon I know I'm going to put off this, my tabernacle.
3: Amen.
0: Got to leave here. Didn't come to stay.
2: Right.
0: Said it's appointed to man once to die.
3: Right.
0: And after death, the judgment.
3: Amen.
0: And God knows you will certainly, human family, be wise. if you will live for God's glory, you understand? Because God knows if you do otherwise, your coming was in vain. Your departing is going to be in darkness. You're going to be cast into outer darkness, where there's going to be weeping and gnashing of teeth. You better come on and choose a good part. Tonight that shall never be taken away from you. All right?
3: For though I would desire to glory...
0: For though I would, he said, desire to glory...
3: I shall not be a fool.
0: I'm just not going to be no fool.
3: That's right.
0: I'm not going to go out here and glory in riches.
3: That's right.
0: Well, God said, let not the rich man glory in his riches. Didn't he say? Let not the mighty man glory in his might.
3: That's right.
0: Don't let the educated man glory in his education.
3: That's right.
0: Said, but let him glory, Minister Pickett, in this.
3: Yes, that's right.
0: That he know me, God said.
3: That's right. Mm-hmm.
0: That he know it me.
3: Mm-hmm.
0: You know, it's a wonderful thing to know God.
3: Yes, it
0: Paul
3: is.
0: Wanted to know him.
3: Mm-hmm.
0: He said, that I might know him.
3: That I might
0: say that?
3: Yes, he did.
0: That I might know him.
3: Amen.
0: And the power, he said, of his resurrection. He wasn't studying about this old worldly wisdom and all that stuff. He counted it lost. He wanted something far greater. He wanted God, he said. Thank God, my God, the man was out to win Christ. And I'm telling you, God knows when you do that, you've done something.
3: Amen.
0: You get filled with God Almighty, and you get rooted and grounded and settled and established in the faith and striving right and living right. God knows you've done a great thing.
3: Yes, you have.
0: Bible said godliness with contentment.
3: Great gain.
0: It is great gain.
3: Yes, it is.
0: Didn't it say?
3: Yes, sir.
0: I don't care who leaves you.
3: That's right.
0: As long as you got godliness, long as you're content, don't turn it, you understand? Turn it against
3: them. That's right.
0: But old Job said, my righteousness,
3: I'll hold it fast.
0: I'm going to hold that. That old devil might take everything I have, but my righteousness, I'm going to hold that fast.
3: That's right.
0: One thing you won't take, that's my righteousness. I'm going to hold it fast, and I will not. Thank God, let it go.
3: Amen.
0: Old Paul told him, said, that good thing that was committed to you by the Holy Ghost, said, keep that.
3: That's right.
0: Keep it.
3: Keep it.
0: Bible said, buy the truth and sell it not.
3: Amen.
0: You'd have been blessed, my God, to be a partaker of this. God knows you better cherish this thing. You better hold on to this thing.
3: Amen, that's right.
0: You better not get too slack. My God, you better not slip out there in the world. You know, God warned them also in the book of Luke about that. Thank God he warned you about that. Better be careful, my God, that you, my God, don't slip out into the world.
3: Amen.
0: But you better stay on board.
3: Amen.
0: Paul told them, you can't be saved except
3: you abide
0: on the ship.
3: That's right.
0: And I'm going to tell you something tonight. No man is going to serve two masters.
3: Amen.
0: You certainly can't do that.
3: Amen.
0: You can't serve God in pleasure.
3: No.
0: Can't do it.
3: No.
0: No more than a fountain can send for both sweet water and bitter. Just can't do it.
3: That's right.
0: Read on, if you will, quickly, please.
3: For though I would desire to glory,
0: all right,
3: I shall not be a fool.
0: I'm not going to be a fool, yes.
3: For I will say the truth,
0: mm-hmm,
3: but now I forbear.
0: Yes, sir.
3: Lest any man should think of me above that which he seeth me to be.
0: All right.
3: Or that he heareth of me.
0: Yes.
3: And lest I should be exalted,
0: all right,
3: above measure.
0: Yes, sir.
3: Through the abundance of revelation.
0: Mm-hmm.
3: That was given to me. A thorn in the flesh.
0: Yes.
3: The messenger of Satan to buffet me,
0: mm-hmm,
3: lest I should be exalted above measure.
0: All right.
3: For this thing I besought the Lord thrice.
0: He said, for this thing I besought the Lord thrice.
3: That it might depart from me.
0: Yes.
3: And he said unto me,
0: God said unto me,
3: my grace is sufficient for thee.
0: My grace, my God, is sufficient. I don't care how much suffering you're going through. His grace tonight is sufficient.
3: Amen.
0: Yes, sir.
3: My grace is sufficient for thee,
0: mm-hmm,
3: for my strength is made perfect in weakness.
0: All right.
3: Most gladly, therefore, will I rather glory in my infirmities.
0: Listen to what the man said here.
3: Mm-hmm.
0: This God-fearing man. Listen to what he said. What did he say?
3: Most gladly.
0: He said, most gladly.
3: Therefore. Will I rather glory.
0: I would rather glory, he said.
3: In my infirmity.
0: That
3: the power of Christ.
0: That the power of Christ.
3: May rest upon me.
0: May rest, thank God, upon thee.
3: Mm-hmm.
0: That's all right, isn't it?
3: Yes, it is.
0: I'd rather glory.
3: Mm-hmm.
0: Thank God in my infirmity.
3: Amen.
0: Rather glory in my suffering. follow Moses when he would come to hear the children.
3: Right. To suffer.
0: To suffer. Affliction with the
3: people of God. That's right.
0: Then the Bible said to enjoy
3: the pleasures of sin.
0: The pleasures of sin.
3: For a season.
0: For a season.
3: Mm-hmm.
0: God, this thing is worth suffering for.
3: Mm-hmm.
0: Oh, Paul said, my God, most gladly.
3: Most gladly.
0: Most gladly. He's glad to do it. Glad to do it. Just like the ones were glad to, my God, take a beating. The Bible said, my God, they counted it shame or joy to suffer shame.
3: For
0: his name.
3: That's right.
0: Glad to suffer for him.
3: Most gladly.
0: Most gladly.
3: Therefore will I rather glory.
0: Therefore will I rather glory.
3: In my infirmity.
0: In mine infirmity.
3: That the power of Christ.
0: All right.
3: May rest upon me.
0: Yes, sir.
3: Therefore I take pleasure in infirmity.
0: Therefore, he said, I take pleasure. I take pleasure.
3: In infirmity.
0: In infirmity. How many will say that tonight?
3: Not many.
0: How many will say it?
3: Not many.
0: How many will say they take pleasure in suffering?
3: That's right.
0: How many going to say that?
3: Not many.
0: Not many. For God.
3: That's right.
0: They don't want to suffer for nobody.
3: No,
0: God or nobody else. People like to feel good, you know.
3: Uh-huh.
0: Feel good all the time. But David said, it is good, Lord, that I have been afflicted.
3: I've been afflicted.
0: That's what he said.
3: Mm-hmm.
0: It's good that I have been afflicted.
3: Amen.
0: Because my afflictions keep me crying out to you, Lord.
3: That's right.
0: Keep me on my knees.
3: Mm-hmm.
0: My God, if you got good all the time, you'd be besides yourself.
3: That's right, Bishop.
0: You'd be besides yourself.
3: Mm-hmm.
0: My God, but God gives you a little evil also. Thank God, that's why old Job said, what shall we receive of the Lord? Shall we receive good?
3: That's right.
0: And shall not we receive evil?
3: Evil, that's right.
0: And God will give you evil too.
3: That's right.
0: Somebody said, oh no, not God.
3: Oh yes.
0: Oh yes, he will.
3: Oh, it's written. Oh,
0: he
3: yeah.
0: said, I, the Lord, I create good and evil.
3: Mm-hmm. Created evil.
0: Yes, sir.
3: Mm-hmm.
0: Sure did say so, and I believe it.
3: Oh, yes.
0: All right, read on.
3: Therefore, I take pleasure in infirmities.
0: Yes, sir.
3: And reproaches.
0: All right, and reproaches.
3: Mm-hmm.
0: Reproaches, too.
3: Mm-hmm.
0: I take pleasure in that.
3: That's right.
0: My God, when I'm reproached, when people say all manner evil against me.
3: That's right.
0: Talk about me for the name of God. I take pleasure in that.
3: That's right.
0: I don't get all upset about it and want to fight about it.
3: Right.
0: I take pleasure in it.
3: That's right.
0: All right.
3: Therefore, I take pleasure in infirmities.
0: Yes, sir.
3: And reproaches.
0: All right.
3: And necessities.
0: And necessities when I'm in need.
3: Mm-hmm.
0: I take pleasure in that, too.
3: That's right.
0: Getting around, I ain't got nothing, but I take pleasure.
3: Take the pleasure.
0: Because the Bible said, let the brother of low degree rejoice in that he is exalted.
3: That's right.
0: Take pleasure in it.
3: Mm-hmm.
0: Somebody, old brother James said this. Said, brother, said, count it all joy.
3: Joy.
0: Didn't he say?
3: Yes, he did.
0: Count it all joy.
3: When you fall,
0: said, when you fall
3: into
0: divers temptation,
3: mm-hmm.
0: knowing this, that the trying of your faith
3: worketh patience.
0: It worketh patience.
3: Yeah.
0: Said, but let patience have a perfect work.
3: That's right.
0: That you might be entire one and nothing.
3: Nothing. That's right.
0: You know, hey, I'm going to tell you something. When you live this kind of life, brother, God knows it ain't nothing but death.
3: That's right.
0: Nothing but death. Die daily.
3: Suffering.
0: My God, die daily, suffering all the time. The Bible said, we are killed all the day long. We are accounted as sheep for the slaughter. You're getting around here and everything just going wonderful for you. Everything just going wonderful. Couldn't be no better. You better do some soul searching.
3: Amen.
0: My brother, something ain't right.
3: That's right, Bishop.
0: I'm going to tell you that right now. You better sure do some soul searching.
3: That's right. Something ain't right.
0: God knows when you live this life, you're going to sure suffer.
3: Amen.
0: For the Bible said, they that will live godly
3: shall.
0: In Christ Jesus.
3: Suffer.
0: Shall suffer.
3: That's right.
0: You shall suffer.
3: Mm-hmm.
0: No, maybe so about it.
3: You're going to suffer.
0: You're going to do that.
3: Mm-hmm.
0: All right, read on quickly.
3: Therefore, I take pleasure in infirmity.
0: All right.
3: And reproaches.
0: Yes, sir.
3: And necessities.
0: And necessities.
3: And persecution.
0: And persecution when they persecute me.
3: Mm-hmm.
0: Thank God I take pleasure in that also.
3: That's right.
0: Yes, sir.
3: And distress for Christ's sake.
0: And in distress, the Bible said, for Christ's sake.
3: For when I am weak.
0: When I am weak,
3: then am I strong.
0: Then am I strong. The Bible said, out of weakness,
3: made
0: that
3: strong.
0: They were made strong.
3: Mm-hmm.
0: God knows the word of God tonight is right. We're killed, but the Bible said, I believe, Minister Pickett, in 2 Corinthians 4:15, try it if you will. Let's see quickly what it says there, if you will.
3: for all things.
0: All right.
3: Are for your sake.
0: Yes, sir.
3: That the abundance of grace
0: mm-hmm.
3: might through the thanksgiving of many renown
0: yes.
3: to the glory of God.
0: All right.
3: For which cause we faint not.
0: We don't faint, even though we're killed all the day long. Even though we're cast down, God knows we're not destroyed. We don't faint, yes.
3: For which cause we faint not,
0: mm-hmm.
3: but though our outward man perish.
0: Though our outward man perish, it said.
3: Yet the inward man.
0: Yet our inward man.
3: Is renewed.
0: It is renewed. Day by day.
3: Mm-hmm.
0: Though our outward man perish.
3: Amen.
0: Our inward man is renewed
3: day by day.
0: Mm-hmm. Thank God we're going to suffer. Give me John 16:20 quickly. Thank God. Let's see what old John says here. Thank God in the 16th chapter, I think it is, of John. Yes, try that if you will.
3: Verily, verily, I say unto you,
0: mm-hmm.
3: that you shall weep and lament.
0: Bible says, verily, verily, I say unto you, that you're going to weep
3: and lament.
0: All right, and lament. Yeah.
3: And lament.
0: Mm-hmm.
3: But the world shall rejoice.
0: Said, but the world shall rejoice.
3: And ye shall be sorrowful.
0: And you, thanks to God, are going to be sorrowful.
3: Amen.
0: Isn't that something? The world is going to rejoice. It said, but you are going to be sorrowful.
3: Amen.
0: All right?
3: But your sorrow shall be turned.
0: Said, but one day your sorrow
3: will be turned into joy.
0: Is going to be turned into joy, it said.
3: Yes.
0: Thank God forever. Going to be turned into joy. Thank God forever, this thing is so true. Thank God, he that goeth forth weeping, sowing precious seed,
3: that's right,
0: shall come again rejoicing,
3: mm-hmm.
0: bringing in the sheaves. Thank God forever, the Bible tell me, thank God how we shall reap. In due season, thank God if we faint not. Night I say to you, don't faint. Read.
3: A woman, when she is travail, has sorrow.
0: Yes, sir.
3: Because her hour has come.
0: Yes.
3: But as soon as she is delivered of the child,
0: mm-hmm.
3: she remembereth no more the anguish. For joy that a man is born into the world.
0: Yes.
3: And you shall therefore have sorrow.
0: Bible, God say, you shall therefore have sorrow.
3: But I will see you again.
0: He said, but I'm going to see you again.
3: And
0: I'm not going to forget you. I'll see you again, he said.
3: Mm-hmm.
0: All right.
3: And I will see you again.
0: Yes.
3: And your heart shall rejoice.
0: And your heart, thank God, is going to rejoice.
3: And your joy, no man take
0: and
3: it from
0: you.
3: And
0: your joy, God said, no man is going to take it from you.
3: Amen.
0: Thank God, and the word of God is right. Give me 1 Thessalonians. 2 Thessalonians 1 and 3. Thank God, you know, the men of God love to see. Saints of God holding on to their faith and confidence in God. Thank God, the scripture tells us to hold fast the beginning of our confidence. Steadfastly, it says. Thank God until the end. Yes, sir.
3: 2 Thessalonians?
0: Yes, 1, 3, please, quickly.
3: 3.
0: Yes, please. Mm-hmm.
3: We are bound to thank God always for you, brethren.
0: So we are bound to thank God always for you, brethren.
3: As it is meet.
0: As it is meet.
3: Because that your faith grows exceedingly.
0: So because that your faith, you know, the apostles loved to see that.
3: Yes, they did.
0: They were glad to see
3: mm-hmm.
0: the saints growing in the faith. Because your faith groweth exceedingly.
3: Mm-hmm.
0: All right.
3: And the charity.
0: And your charity
3: of every one of you all
0: uh-huh.
3: toward each other abounded.
0: And your charity, I see, is abounding.
3: Mm-hmm.
0: And they like that. They love to see that.
3: Yes.
0: Yeah.
3: So that we ourselves glory in you in the churches of God.
0: So that we ourselves, he said, glory in you.
3: Mm-hmm.
0: And what?
3: And the churches of God.
0: Yes.
3: For your patience.
0: Said for what?
3: For your patience.
0: For your patience and glory,
3: faith.
0: My God. For your patience, glad to see that.
3: Mm-hmm.
0: See how you have patience, how you're still waiting on God.
3: Mm-hmm.
0: Somebody waited 38 years.
3: That's right.
0: You know, you got to have a lot of patience
3: to
0: wait that long.
3: That's right.
0: Brother, you got to have a lot of patience to wait, my God, that long. But you know what Job said? I will wait till my change comes.
3: Amen.
0: Don't wait on him. Let me alone, let come on me what will. Though he slay me, yet shall I trust in him. Yes, read.
3: So that we ourselves glory in you.
0: So that we ourselves glory in you.
3: And the churches of God.
0: Yes.
3: For your patience.
0: All right.
3: And faith and all your persecution.
0: And your faith. We glory in your patience. And we glory in your faith and all your persecution.
3: And tribulation.
0: And tribulation.
3: That ye endure.
0: That what? What?
3: That ye endure.
0: You know, that's beautiful, isn't it?
3: Mm-hmm.
0: I'm going to tell you, God knows that's a good thing. The Bible said endure hardness. Thank God as a good soldier. You know, we got to really endure some when we come this way.
3: Amen.
0: Thanks, we got a good thing, I say to you. Thank God, hold on to this good thing. that we've been blessed with, even though, my God, the world don't want it. Thank God you saved yourself. Scripture read, if you will, in the 3rd chapter, I believe it is, of Isaiah. Give me that, if you will, in the 8th verse quickly. Isaiah 3 and 8. Let's hear what the Scripture says here quickly. Thank God in the 3rd chapter of Isaiah, 8th verse.
3: For Jerusalem is ruined.
0: Yeah.
3: And Judah is fallen.
0: Yes, sir.
3: Because their tongue and their doing.
0: Like the world is today is ruined.
3: Mm-hmm.
0: My God, God said a whole head is sick. Yeah.
3: For Jerusalem is ruined.
0: Yeah.
3: And Judah is fallen.
0: Judah is fallen.
3: Because their tongue and their doings are against the Lord.
0: The Bible said because their tongue and their doings are against the Lord.
3: To provoke the eyes.
0: That's
3: and the
0: truth of the world tonight. The world, my God, are against God.
3: Amen.
0: And what? That what?
3: Because their tongue.
0: Their tongue.
3: And their doing.
0: And their doing, God
3: said. Are against the Lord.
0: Are against the Lord, yes.
3: To provoke the eyes of his glory.
0: Yes.
3: To show of their countenance.
0: All right.
3: Does witness against them.
0: Mm-hmm.
3: And they declare their sin as sorrow.
0: Yes.
3: They hide it not.
0: Mm-hmm.
3: Woe unto their soul.
0: Woe, God said, unto their soul.
3: For they have rewarded evil unto themselves.
0: They, God said, well, you have rewarded evil, God said, to yourself. Through your wickedness. Through your ungodliness.
3: Amen.
0: Through your, my God, sin for doing. God said you rewarded evil unto yourself.
3: Woe unto their soul.
0: Woe unto your soul.
3: For they have rewarded evil unto themselves.
0: Yes.
3: Say ye to the righteous.
0: All right.
3: That it should be well with him.
0: By saying to the what?
3: To the
0: say
3: righteous.
0: Say ye to the righteous, it's going to be well with him.
3: That's right.
0: Yes.
3: For they shall eat the fruit of their doing.
0: It'll be well with the righteous. They will eat the fruit of their doing, yes.
3: Woe unto the wicked.
0: Woe, God said unto the wicked.
3: It shall be ill with him.
0: It's going to be ill, God said, with you.
3: For the reward of his hand shall be given him.
0: For the reward, God said, of your hand, one day is going to be given you. Yes.
3: As for my people. Children are their oppressors.
0: Children are their oppressors.
3: And women rule over them.
0: Women rule over them, and God knows that's the truth.
3: Mm-hmm.
0: Gotta be, my God, ill with the wicked.
3: Amen.
0: For their sinfulness.
3: Woe unto the wicked.
0: Woe unto the wicked,
3: it
0: God
3: shall be
0: said.
3: Evil with
0: it's
3: them.
0: It's gonna be evil with you.
3: Well,
0: tonight, I want to say to you, the Bible said, let the wicked man forsake his way. Let the unrighteous man his thoughts. Let him return unto the Lord. God says, cease to do evil. Learn to do well. If you be willing and obedient, you shall eat, God said, the good of the land. But if you refuse and rebel, said what?
3: Cut off with the sword.
0: You're going to be cut off, God said, with the sword.
3: Mm-hmm.
0: For the mouth of the Lord has spoken it. Tonight you'd be wise to consider God. God said, consider me, you that forget me. Said, lest I tear you in pieces, and there be none, God said, to deliver you. Tonight I say to you, repent. Because you're filthy, you need to wash.
3: Amen.
0: Bible said, wash you.
3: Make you clean.
0: Make you clean. Put away the evil of your doing from before my eyes, God said. Cease to do evil.
3: Learn
0: to do well. If you be willing and obedient, you shall eat the good of the land. If you refuse and rebel, you're going to be cut off with the sword, for the mouth of the Lord has spoken.
3: Wash you.
0: Tonight, God knows you need repentance. Bible said, in the time of this ignorance, said God winked at us, but now commanded men everywhere to repent. And when the my God gospel was preached on the day of Pentecost, they cried out to Peter and to the rest of the apostles, men and brethren, what shall we do? Then Peter said unto them, repent. Be baptized in the name of Jesus Christ for the remission of sin, and you shall receive the gift of the Holy Ghost. Might I say to you, save yourself if you will. While it's yet called day, we're glad tonight for this truth. Glad for Bishop S.C. Johnson. Man that God brought it back to the world by an hour day.
3: Amen.
0: For Bishop Walter Selby, the man of God that continued it. The Elder Lonnie Willis Sr., one that brought us in remembrance of their ways to win Christ.
3: Amen.
0: And tonight, thank God forever. Paul says, seeing that we have this ministry, as we receive mercy.
3: Thank God.
0: Tonight, God knows we thank not. Paul told Timothy, he said, my God, thou, continue thou in the things that you've learned and been assured of, knowing the night of whom you've learned them, to Timothy. Let go of proof of your ministry.
3: Amen.
0: But there are a lot of them getting around here running tonight. Running with a zeal, but not according to knowledge. Many vain talkers and deceivers are gone forth.
3: Amen.
0: Especially they of the circumcision, whose mouths must be stopped. But tonight, my God, or Paul, you know, commended him to the people of God and said, you know the truth of this man.
3: Amen.
0: That as a son with the Father,
3: yes, sir.
0: Timothy has served.
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5: 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We are delighted that you've joined us today. We will be here for the next half quarter hour, and we hope that you enjoy the program. Now, as I always say, get your pens and pads ready and be ready to write the scriptures down. Spencer will answer Bible questions and reference them with scripture. So write those down, and when you get a moment, go back, open up God's Word, read it for yourself. We're always encouraging listeners to verify everything spoken in Jesus' name with Holy Scripture. And that is our point and purpose here to

0: we know.
1: You know, doing the good works of God out of a faith helps you. In 1 John chapter 3, verse 18, it says that we should do truth, not just with words only, but indeed in truth. And hereby we shall assure our hearts that we're of the truth. So really the doing of the things of God are the assurance that we have Him. And I think that's how the Holy Spirit bears witness with our spirit that we are the children of God. You'll see in Romans 8:16. It's very important to understand the Spirit's witness. And Christians tend to be humble. And I think in that way, just ask God, ask Him to show you, ask Him to guide you, ask Him to demonstrate in you the assurance that He lives in you as you're going about and doing these things. Because we're always second-guessing our motives. We're always second-guessing whether we were really sorry or not, whether we've really repented or not. And these times come more when pressure is upon us or when we're in a very difficult situation or perhaps when we've done wrong. Satan tends to bring everything we've ever possibly done wrong in our minds and hearts at the same time. So the assurance of the testimony is really inward, but it's based upon our faithfulness to really serve Him and keep His commandments, as it says in John 14:15. You really don't have any other assurance other than the inward testimony. All other outward things are not certain. You know, whether you've been baptized or whether you've spoken in tongues, as some people feel, or whatever it is. None of those are foolproof because all of those can be faked or all of those can be an error. But the inward testimony of the witness of the Spirit is not something that is fake. You just want to make sure it's not your own presumption and your own mind, but it's the Lord Himself bearing witness with your spirit that you're of God, God's way, through His Word, reading His Word, being moved by His Word. When you do wrong, are you broken in your sins and want forgiveness? Does it cause you to have to confess Christ? Is there a conscience in you that moves you to have to go to Christ for problems or when you're doing wrong? Those type of things are witnesses that the Holy Spirit is in you.
0: You know, there were times in the Bible where you see, for instance, the great prophet Elijah being depressed.
1: Yes.
0: And the Lord reassuring his heart. Talk a little bit about that type of reassurance and depression.
1: I think sometimes when you have God in you and you're very passionate and you put your best foot forward and you feel like that effort has been invalidated or it hasn't really done anything, you tend to be deflated. And that's when depression can set in. And I think everyone is open to that at certain points in their life. You know, nobody likes the feeling of having really put everything they have into something and it not work out. It tends to make them feel as though they failed. And it tends to discourage them because if they can fail in that, they start to reflect. Maybe I've been failing all along and just didn't know it. And so these type of things go in the heart. And this is where God speaks to us. You remember Jesus said in Luke 4:16, the Spirit of the Lord is upon me because He's anointed me to preach the gospel to the poor and to heal the brokenhearted. Brokenhearted people are in this condition. They oftentimes feel as though God has passed them by. You know, in Isaiah chapter 40, verse 27, His own people say, you know, why is my way hid from the Lord? My judgment is passed over from my God. Even Judah and Israel, they felt as though because of their sins, they were punished and they began to believe God had abandoned them. Maybe, you know, maybe I'll never be where I need to be. But God doesn't faint, neither is weary, and there's no searching of His understanding. So God is able to do what beyond what we feel, but those feelings make us sometimes second guess really where we stand with the Lord, especially when we do something unpleasing to the Lord. It makes us second guess that, and that's why we need God's Spirit to comfort us. So I think a good prayer would be to get affirmation from God as you're trying to serve Him. God, am I really where I need to be? Show me. Give me some way of knowing to monitor myself that I'm interpreting Your Word correctly so I am where I need to be.
0: You know, in wanting to be sure, you always have cults and other people who are always trying to exploit that with, well, this is really more perfectly the way. And one such group that unfortunately I'm hearing is gaining some momentum is the Hebrew Israelites. I suppose there's always been, you know, you always find these groups of people who claim to be the true Jews. They don't want to suffer as Jews have suffered, but they always want the blessings that God pronounces upon His people. So talk

0: little bit about why this group is a dangerous cult.
1: Well, the Black Hebrew Israelites are very dangerous because they believe that Blacks and other minorities, or what were called minorities, they're becoming more majoritative now, but are the real Jews, and what we think were Jews were not, so that they have some type of direct line to who Christ is, and they have some direct line to God's favor. And of course, this is not true, but the fact that you're fighting to try to find esteem from that way is where the perversion is. Certainly for the true Jews, they themselves could not rest on being a Jew. This is exactly what John the Baptist taught them. He says, don't think to say within yourselves, we have Abraham to our father. God is able of these stones to raise up children to Abraham. And so that's what he taught in Matthew chapter 3 and Luke chapter 3 as well. So the people who are trying to get some special place with God, thinking that they're closer to him, that's wrong. It comes from an inward witness, not an outward reality of who we are. And I think sometimes people are pressed. They try to look at an outward way to feel as though God has validated them. And people that sometimes are not oppressed have a natural tendency to think that God has made them superior. And of course, neither one of those are true. Some are coveting for that position. Some assume that position, but both ways are wrong. You know, the words of God through Isaiah in Isaiah chapter 40, when he says, every valley shall be exalted and every hill and mountain shall be made low. God is the great equalizer. What you think your good things are do not help you when it comes to that. And the things that you thought were your deficit do not deter you. When you come to God, he has a whole different playing field to come on. And so you cannot use the class nature. You cannot use your own exploits. You cannot use any of those on your side. But at the same time, whatever you think you're lacking does not prohibit you from being able to come, because he's able to give might to the faint, and to those that do not have any strength, he increases it. So God is good like that. He's able to give the benefit to those who think that they could never have it, and he takes away those who think on their own they do, because he's the equalizer in truth.
0: This particular group is really born upon sheer racism. They feel as though they have been victimized by racism, as all African Americans probably have been in this country. But they take that as a entitlement that now it's their turn to be the racist, and claim that not only was Jesus a black man, but, you know, the promises are only to black people and that all white people are of the devil.
1: The great problem is that you pervert God in your sense of trying to get your own justice.
2: Exactly.
1: And I think that's the problem in everything. You feminist theology, black theology, anything. You have to pervert God to get your justice, then that's the worst thing you can do. And so there's the real problem there. We know biblically that God is no respecter of persons. There's no need to change the Bible. There's only a need to make right the wrongs and the hypocrisy of how the Bible is interpreted and how it's applied. And certainly racism has been applied so many places all over the world, and very much so in this country. But the whole issue is that that's not God's fault. The issue is that God has never been that way.
2: Right.
1: So the rebuke should not be we have to change the way we look at God to see ourselves. The problem is that we need to really look at God the way he's been talking all the time and do it and apply it accurately. So since God has no respect of persons in Acts 10:34, then God has always leveled us and put us where we need to be. You know, in 1 Corinthians chapter, if you're a slave, you know, don't care for it. If you may be made free, use it rather. For he that is in the Lord, being a servant, is God's free man. So you're free in the Lord in 1 Corinthians 7:22, even if you're not free here. And a lot of people saw that as escapism and an irrational way of trying to get some hope out of life when you didn't have one. But it's a fact in Christ. And I think true Christians have understood that, and they've oftentimes died very lonely deaths here, but have made it into heaven.
0: Uh-huh. And this group is a very violent group. For people who try to withdraw themselves, often they'll just take machetes and hack their limbs off. I mean, there's nothing remotely Christian about the Hebrew Israelites.
1: No.
0: And yet, so many aberrant groups have tried to use God as a cloak for their maliciousness and their avarice. And so this group is no different.
1: You don't want to hate people in the sense that you don't look for their goodwill, and certainly they do that. They promote that hatred. They're very boisterous. They're very debating. All of those characteristics are not characteristics of the fruit of the Spirit, but you will find envy, murder, debate, deceit, and all of those in the spirit of the flesh in Romans chapter 1 and, of course, in Galatians chapter 5. So those type of attitudes are opposite the very God they claim to be close to, so it nullifies anything, even if what you were saying was true in terms of your descendancy to Christ, which it isn't. But even if it were true, it would still nullify your position with him.
0: And because of the historical inaccuracy, for instance, in this country, Jesus was always portrayed as a white man. Because of those historical inaccuracies that have been embraced by the masses, doesn't justify the opposite inaccuracies.
1: That's exactly
0: as,
1: right.
0: You know, we get just due, so now we can make him in our image and make him a black man who will, you know, do the same. This is all ridiculous. The Bible tells us that Jesus was of Jewish descent and he is no respecter of persons. Well, we are out of time. I want to thank you and wish you all Godspeed.
1: Let's pray. Heavenly Father, we give you thanks and praise, and we just ask, Lord, that you rid our hearts of these type of inequities and imbalances and sins, and forgive us, Lord, and guide us where we need to be in Christ's name. Amen.
0: Amen.

0: Churches of Christ around the world plead for the restoration of original Christianity. To do that, the churches must rely upon the original blueprint, the New Testament of Jesus Christ. Although all of us are accustomed to religious division that we see all around us, stop and ask yourself this question. Is this really God's plan for His people? Did Jesus die in order to bring about this confusion that exists among those who claim to wear the name of Christ?
1: You are listening to The Voice of Truth with Larry Murdock, brought to you by Churches of Christ from around the world.
0: The goal of Churches of Christ is restoration of the New Testament church. In order to achieve this reconstruction, Christians must go beyond the sects and denominations which have evolved over the centuries. And we must go back to the original found in the New Testament, not that which is found in the history of intervening centuries. The faith, the worship, and the practice of New Testament Christians were not always correct, but the New Testament writers attempted to correct them. And if we listen to those New Testament writers, we too can be corrected. This information is valuable to us so that we do not believe and practice the same errors as did the first century Christians. One of the mistakes or errors that the early Christians committed was division among themselves. That's right. Division among followers of Christ is Satan's most effective tool to maintain unbelief in the world. In Gethsemane, the night when He was betrayed by Judas, Jesus prayed to His Father about the unity of believers. He said to His Father, "All mine are yours, and yours are mine, and I am glorified in them. And I am no longer in the world, but they are in the world, and I am coming to you. Holy Father, keep them in your name, which you have given me, that they may be one, even as we are one. While I was with them, I kept them in your name, which you have given me. I have guarded them, and not one of them has been lost except the son of destruction, that the scripture might be fulfilled. But now I am coming to you, and these things I speak in the world, that they may have my joy fulfilled in themselves. I have given them your word, and the world has hated them, because they are not of the world, just as I am not of the world. I do not ask that you take them out of the world, but that you keep them from the evil one. They are not of the world, just as I am not of the world. Sanctify them in the truth. Your word is truth. As you sent me into the world, so I have sent them into the world. And for their sake I consecrate myself, that they also may be sanctified in truth. I do not ask for these only, but also for those who will believe in me through their word, that they may all be one, as you, Father, are in me, and I in you, that they also may be one in us, so that the world may believe that you have sent me." John 17, verses 10 through 21. Let's notice some of Jesus' sayings in this prayer. Please keep in mind that Satan fights against Jesus' desires as expressed in this prayer. That's right. For instance, Satan does not want Jesus and His Father to be glorified. If Christ wants His people to be one, then Satan wants them to be divided. If Jesus wants His followers to be saved, then Satan wants them to be lost. If Jesus wants them to be protected from the evil one, then the evil one wants to ensnare the Christians and take them captive to do the will of the evil one. If Jesus wants His people to be kept in the name that the Father gave Him, then Satan wants these people to be divided up into a multitude of names. By the way, the name God gave Jesus is Jesus' title, Christ. Jesus' people should be known by the name of Christian. If Jesus wants His people to be sanctified by the truth, then Satan wants them to be unsanctified by lies. The word sanctified means that the Christians would be distinctive, set apart from the world of sinful living, And the thing that sets them apart is the truth of Jesus Christ. The truth makes the difference and makes for the distinction in their life. Jesus said, "I am the way, the truth, and the life. No man comes unto the Father except by me." John 14, verse 6. Well, Jesus told the Roman governor, Pilate, "I have come into the world to bear witness to the truth. Everyone who is of the truth listens to my voice." Well, Pilate said to him, "What is truth?" John 18, 37 and 38. And that, friends, is Satan's question today. That's right. Satan wants us to be confused as to what is truth. What is truth? Jesus wants us to be sanctified by the truth that he has brought into the world. We find this truth in the pages of the New Testament of Jesus Christ. But Satan wants us to lose the truth. He wants us to turn loose of the truth. If Jesus wants the world to believe on him and his Father, then Satan wants the world to disbelieve the claims of Jesus. Satan wants a world full of atheists. Now, friends, if Jesus thought these thoughts and prayed this prayer about the unity of his followers, what must we think? Should we promote division? Should we like division? You go your way and I'll go mine? Shouldn't we work to walk together? Shouldn't we desire the same thing that Jesus desired? Shouldn't we work for that unity that Jesus wanted in his followers? The church Jesus established was exactly what the head of the church wanted it to be. But through the centuries, even beginning in the first century, there were men who wanted to change the church. Men have attempted to improve or to modernize the church. They succeeded only in corrupting it. In the book of Revelation, through the Apostle John, Jesus sent seven messages to the seven churches in Asia. To Sardis, Jesus said this, "I know your works. You have the reputation of being alive, but you are dead. Wake up and strengthen what remains and is about to die, for I have not found your works complete in the sight of my God." Revelation 3, verses 1 and 2. Well, this church at Sardis had a reputation of being alive. Well, who thought they were alive? Well, maybe the community thought they were alive. Maybe Christians in other towns thought they were alive. And maybe they themselves thought they were alive. You see, in the eyes of men, the church looked modern. The church looked just fine. It looked just exactly what men thought the church should be. But Jesus' judgment in this case was completely opposite. "You are dead," he said. That which was about to die in that church was exactly what needed to be kept alive. "Wake up," Jesus said. "Strengthen what remains and is about to die, for I have not found your works complete in the sight of God." What an indictment that is. Friends, the church may look good to the community and even to other Christians, but the head of the church looks at things differently, does he not? Jesus looks at things as they are in the New Testament. Shouldn't we be interested in knowing what the church's work looks like in the sight of God? In restoring the church of the New Testament, we would not seek to be like the church in Sardis. We would not seek to be like the church at Corinth, who was full of division and other problems, too. We would not seek to be like the church in Jerusalem or Laodicea. But what we would do is seek out Christ's plan for those churches, what Jesus wanted those churches to be like, and what Jesus wanted those churches to improve upon. Each of the churches I just named had some problems. Many of the things written in the New Testament were written because there were problems to be confronted by the churches with the truth of Christ. Every congregation then, as now, was made up of human beings. While the design and blueprint of Christianity was conceived in heaven, the disciples that constitute a congregation of the Lord's church are only human, and they are prone to sin. That's right. Satan is always looking for a way to cause us to stumble. The more we resist Satan, the more he works to bring us down. As a consequence of our humanness, every congregation of the Lord's people reflects that human weakness in imperfections. Therefore, some churches are better than others at some things. That is, some churches practice their worship and carry on the work of the church in a better way, perhaps a more efficient way, perhaps even a more scriptural way than do others. There are good churches, average churches, and poor churches, depending upon, of course, their success in living up to the Lord's standards given in the New Testament of Jesus Christ. All Christians should dedicate ourselves to following the New Testament of Jesus Christ in all matters of faith and worship and daily living. And then we will be the same kind of Christians as were the faithful of the first century. Christians should be trying to promote unity instead of sectarianism and division. Surely the unity of believers is a worthy goal that would be honored by our Lord. How shall we achieve this, then? Is it possible? Modern churches have attempted to produce unity by merging denominations. They merge their creeds. They merge their manuals of faith into one. They merge their songbooks. They move their headquarters to a central location. They merge into one denominational name, and all their churches put the same kind of sign out front. Is this what the Lord envisioned? Jesus is the head of a universal church that belongs to Him. He has a universal book as the only rule of faith and practice. Jesus has only one confession of faith, and that confession is that Jesus is the Christ, the Son of God, and the Savior of the world. Jesus has a universal name by which His followers are called, the name Christian. There is but one Lord, one faith, one baptism, one God and Father of all, over all. Ephesians 4, verses 1 to 6. Friends, are you a member of the Church of Jesus Christ? And do you seek the Church's unity?
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0: Hello and welcome to WaveScan, the international DX program researched and written in Indianapolis by Dr. Adrian Peterson and in Los Angeles by Ray Robinson and produced in the studios of WRMI Shortwave in Okeechobee, Florida. I'm Jeff White. This is edition NWS 901 for release on Sunday, May 31st, 2026. On the program today, the Adelaide River story. CHU in Canada is closing down. Their fifth Sunday India DX report from Prithviraj Pukkayastha. In our feature in WaveScan today, Ray Robinson brings together four unusual but quite fascinating items of information under the title The Adelaide River Story. 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So, Ray, tell us more.
1: Thanks, Jeff. Yes, the river called Adelaide River is in Australia, but it's nowhere near the city of Adelaide. Instead, it's right at the northern tip of the country in the Northern Territory and is a short but broad river just 148 miles long. It's navigable for three-quarters of its length and it runs from south to north, emptying into the Van Diemen Gulf about 20 miles east of Darwin. But like the city of Adelaide, the Adelaide River was named in honour of Queen Adelaide of England, the aunt of Queen Victoria. Adelaide was a German princess who, as the wife of King William IV, not only became Queen of Great Britain and Ireland from 1830 to 1837, but was also Queen of the German state of Hanover. Adelaide and William had no surviving children, so when William died of heart failure in 1837, their niece, Victoria, became the new monarch. Now, on the Adelaide River is a small town by the same name, Adelaide River, which is a small settlement approximately 70 miles south of Darwin. Originally, the area was inhabited by the nomadic Kangarakan and Warai aborigines. In 1871, a small settlement was established for workers who were installing the overland telegraph that connected the north to the south of Australia. 2 years later, a small store and cafe was opened at Adelaide River, and 15 years later again, the railway line from Darwin reached the little settlement. During World War II, just 4 days after the fall of Singapore in February 1942, the Japanese launched two separate air raids against the town of Darwin, the Allied shipping in Darwin Harbour, and the town's two airfields. Panic-stricken residents and forces personnel fled to the town of Adelaide River, overrunning the area which quickly became the headquarters of the Australian Army in the Northern Territory. The purpose of the air raids had been to prevent the Allies from using Darwin as a base from which to contest the Japanese invasion of Timor and Java, not far off the northern coast of Australia. So, quite soon afterwards, American personnel began to flood into the area, until, at the height of their activities in Australia, some 30,000 Americans were encamped at Adelaide River. They brought with them all that was necessary to sustain life and activity in the area, and this included their own hospital, food preparation, living quarters, and all of the necessary hardware to defend Australia's northern border with Asia. It's understood that the American camp at Adelaide River was the largest single concentration of American personnel anywhere in Australia. It was indeed a temporary American city, if you please, in Australia's great outback. There was a need for a major radio station at Adelaide River for long-distance communication, and so a search began in January 1943 for a suitable location. A site was chosen a couple of miles northeast of the town on a huge cattle ranch called Mount Bundy Station, and US Navy personnel began construction work for the new project. In less than 2 months, on March 25, 1943, the communication radio station became operational, with several shortwave transmitters in the range of 10 kilowatts. Interestingly, this new shortwave radio station identified on air using the call sign KAZ. The call sign KAZ was not an Australian call sign, nor an American continental call sign, but rather it was borrowed from the Philippines, which before the war had been an American territory. The call sign KAZ had previously been used by the RCA communication station on the outskirts of Manila from 1930 until the end of 1941. The decision to use this same call sign, KAZ, in Australia for the large radio communication station at Adelaide River was apparently made by General Douglas MacArthur, partly to confuse unwanted listeners in Asia as to the actual location of the station, and also to indicate a close link with the Philippines. The Adelaide River station was in frequent communication with other American stations throughout Australia and also in the islands north of Australia. This station communicated regular forces information and also the flow of news that was subsequently released for use on radio and in newspapers in Australia and the United States. During its 1.5 years on the air, station KAZ in Australia was also in frequent communication with small groups of people in the Philippine Islands. As decisive events in the Pacific began to move north away from Australia, American personnel moved out of the area, and the main traffic through station KAZ at Adelaide River was transferred to Hollandia in Dutch New Guinea on November 21, 1944. The shortwave station at Adelaide River remained on the air for almost another year, with the American Seabees, the US Naval Construction Forces, installing their own small communication station at the same location a few months before the entire facility was closed. The Mount Bundy cattle station itself is now a tourist resort, and the few remains of the US Navy communication station KAZ are simply historic reminders of an important era in the state's illustrious past. But we should also mention that there was an Australian entertainment radio station on the air at Adelaide River. In March 1944, a request was made to Australian Army headquarters in Melbourne, and approval was granted. A small station was installed, apparently running just 20 watts on 1440 kHz. This new radio station was inaugurated in May 1944 under the call sign 5DR. The transmitter was provided by the PMG department, and programming was provided by Army personnel with frequent relays taken off air from shortwave stations operated by the ABC. This temporary station was on the air for a period of around 6 months, but it remained completely undetected by any radio monitors in Australia and New Zealand. In October of the same year, work commenced on a newer, more substantial broadcasting station at Adelaide River, but the project was abandoned just before it was completed. Most of the personnel had moved away from the area, and the station was no longer needed. In time, another 5DR medium wave station was erected in Darwin itself, and this call was subsequently amended to 8DR, with shortwave coverage later being added for outback areas in the Northern Territory. The glory days of the town of Adelaide River with its huge population base are long since gone. These days, local surveys tell us that the town of Adelaide River has a population of just 190 people, but it does possess a major tourist attraction. Travellers passing through the area like to stop at Adelaide River and go for a cruise on the river itself. The attraction is the unique freshwater jumping crocodile. This species obligingly will jump 8 to 10 feet out of the water to catch food suspended from poles by the captains of passing tourist boats. There are 5 different companies operating on the Adelaide River offering tours for people to see the unique jumping crocodiles, the most famous of which is the Adelaide River Queen.

0: Back to you, Jeff.
1: Thanks, Ray. We don't have jumping crocodiles here at WRMI, but we do have alligators in the pond right beside our transmitter building. And we don't like people to feed them because they can begin to acquaint humans with food and possibly attack someone. Fortunately, that hasn't happened yet. A few weeks ago, I was asked to present a video about WRMI for the SWL Fest in Pennsylvania. So I filmed several seconds of the pond beside our building. And just as I began filming, a large alligator came out of the water and started heading toward me with its mouth open. There was a fence between me and the alligator, but I've seen them go under the fence before, so I stopped in my tracks, he stopped coming toward me, and I moved back as quickly as I could just in case. Anyway, I got a good video of the beast, and the moral of the story is, don't feed alligators if you want them to stay away from you. Next week, Ray will have the story of one of the few female radio pioneers, that of Mary Texana Loomis.
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1: The well-known time signal station CHU in Canada will go off a shortwave on June 22nd. For decades now, time accuracy superior to telephone transmissions has been available throughout Canada and in many other parts of the world by means of the National Research Council's radio time signals broadcast continuously from shortwave station CHU on three frequencies, 3330, 7850, and 14670 kHz. The transmission mode, upper single sideband with carrier reinserted, provides time signal service without requiring a special SSB radio. The frequencies are derived from one of a trio of atomic clocks located at the transmitter site near Ottawa, Canada's capital city. The clocks at the CHU transmitter site, about 20 kilometers from the NRC's time laboratory, are compared daily with the NRC's primary cesium clocks. In the final 10-second period of each minute, a bilingual station ID and time announcement is made in English and French, with the 1,000 Hz seconds pulses shortened to ticks. Since April 1, 1990, the announced time is always in UTC. The CHU transmitter station is located 15 kilometers southwest of Ottawa. The main transmitter powers are 3 kilowatts on 3330 and 14670 kHz, and 5 kilowatts on 7850 kHz. Individual vertical antennas are used for each frequency. The electronics systems feeding the transmitters are duplicated for reliability and have both battery and generator protection. The generator can also supply the transmitters. The announcements are made by a talking clock using digitally recorded voices. The digital voice announcements entered into service in 1990. The voice in English is that of Harry Manis, a former Canadian Broadcasting Corporation announcer, and the voice in French is that of Simon Dorivage of Radio-Canada. The call letters CHU were first used for Canadian time transmission in 1938 on the frequencies 3330, 7335, because it changed to 7850 in 2009, and 14670 kHz. The 2009 frequency change occurred when the International Telecommunication Union reallocated the 7300 to 7350 kHz band, changing it from fixed service to general broadcast use. After this change, 7335 kHz began to be used by numerous broadcasters from around the world. Before 1938, the call letters of essentially the same transmissions were VE9OB. There's quite a range of possible dates to assign to the establishment of CHU. The NRC leans toward 1929 as being the start of daily time transmissions at essentially the modern frequencies. Of course, there's been quite a change in equipment and accuracy over the years, but the largest improvement was with the change to cesium atomic clocks in 1967. In 1970, the responsibility of operating CHU was transferred from the astronomers at the Dominion Observatory to the physicists at the National Research Council. Before April 1, 1990, CHU's time announcements were given as Eastern Standard Time. Since that time, the announcements have been given as UTC, Coordinated Universal Time. Since 1970, the National Research Council has been charged with maintaining official time for Canada. The shortwave radio station, CHU, is only one of the ways that official time is disseminated across Canada. After the CHU shortwave broadcasts leave the air on June 22nd, you will still be able to find the NRC's official time on its website and via two Canadian telephone numbers, one in English and one in French. Adieu, CHU. A quick shout-out to our longtime listener Larry Cohen in Utica, New York, who writes us, "Heard you the other night on WWCR with a report on your road trip in Texas." Thanks, Larry. And let's remind everyone that you can hear WaveScan each Saturday at 7:30 p.m. Central Time, that's midnight 30 UTC Sunday, on 4840 kHz from WWCR in Nashville, Tennessee. Right now, let's go to India. Here's Prithviraj Purkayastha with his DX report.
4: Namaskar and welcome to a new edition of Indian DX Report. I am Prithviraj Purkayastha, VU3TQD, reporting for the WebScan from Assam. Let's begin today's report with a couple of radio observations made by Mr. Lingdo Lavai from Shillong in Meghalaya. He reported that he received China International Radio 1, that is CNR1, on 3950 kHz at 1528 UTC with fair to good reception. He received RTM National FM in Shillong on 15295 kHz at 720 UTC, mild fading but stable signal reported. Mr. Lingdo also reported that the Assam Rifles, one of the important armed forces of India, has launched a community radio station at Pallel Garrison in Manipur, aiming to bridge the gaps between local communities and enhancing regional harmony. Established under Operation Sadbhavna, the station is named Radio Highway with the tagline Pallel Ki Vani. The initiative is designed to overcome the challenges posed by Manipur's difficult terrain and limited mobile connectivity by providing a reliable platform for local news, weather updates, and government welfare schemes. The project is deeply rooted in community empowerment, as the entire station is operated by local youth. 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It will be upgraded into a full-fledged radio station upon the allotment of a frequency by the Ministry of Information and Broadcasting. Here are a few other news from the Indian and national radio arena. Akashvani celebrating its 90th anniversary. India's iconic public radio broadcaster, Akashvani, which was previously known as All India Radio, is celebrating its historic 90th anniversary, marking nearly a century of connecting the nation. Founded on June 8, 1936, the state-owned broadcasting giant kicked off nationwide celebrations to honor its massive impact on India's social, cultural, and political history. To commemorate the milestone, a series of vibrant regional events were held across the country. A major 3.5-kilometer walkathon kicked off from the headquarters at Akashvani Bhavan, New Delhi, promoting fitness and national unity. Many regional centers of Akashvani also organized massive community marathons and walkathons featuring hundreds of staff, listeners, and students. Cultural celebrations took center stage, including the grand Sur Sangam classical concert at Akashvani Kolkata and a live military band performance at Akashvani Prayagraj. Many other regional stations also reported organizing musical and cultural events as part of this celebration. Operating under the noble motto, Bahujan Hitaya, Bahujan Sukhaya, meaning for the welfare and happiness of all. Akashvani has grown from a humble Delhi station into the world's largest radio network. Today, the public service broadcaster reaches 98% of the Indian population through its 591 stations, broadcasting smoothly in 23 distinct languages and 146 local dialects. Here are a few important external service broadcast schedules of Akashvani. 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Tibetan language service from 01 to 230 UTC on 11710 kHz and from 1045 to 1215 UTC on 11865 kHz. 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Pashto from 430 to 6 hour UTC on 15185 kHz and from 1230 to 14 hour UTC on 11750 kHz. Farsi between 4 to 530 UTC on 15130 kHz and from 16 to 1730 UTC on 9620 kHz. 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Akashvani's complete and updated broadcast schedule can be accessed at www.qsl.net/vu2jos, maintained by the ace DXer Jose Jacob from Hyderabad in India. Hamfest India, India's premier gathering of amateur radio enthusiasts, will be held at NITK Suratkal, Mangaluru on 28th and 29th November 2026. This year, Hamfest India 2026 is jointly organized by National Institute of Technology Karnataka, Suratkal, NITK, VUTU, REC Mangalore Amateur Radio Club, MARC, VU2RDO and MIT Ham Club, VU2MHC. You can visit the following link for registration. https://hfi2026.nitk.ac.in. That is hfi2026.nitk.ac.in. 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Adventist World Radio Bengali Service Listeners Conference will be held on 5th July 2026 at Indian City of Kolkata. There are no entry fees required to attend this conference. Refreshments and lunch will be provided at the meet venue, which is confirmed as Park Street of Kolkata by the organizers. Interested participants can register by sending their name, gender and mobile number to the WhatsApp number +91 790 84 59 093. Radio Jaman Bidari's Farsi program to Iran on Thursdays at 18:30 to 19:30 UTC on 15215 kHz. They are requesting reception reports for this new frequency, and a brief recording with the report will be appreciated. The email address for sending the reception report is radiozamanbidari@proton.me. That is Radio Zaman Bidari @proton.me. Last but not the least, I heard BBC World Service on the new 11730 kHz at 00202 hour UTC, transmitting from Al Sela Relay Station located in Oman. It was earlier using 12095 kHz. SINPO may be rated as 45434. It may be noted that BBC Eastern Relay Station in Oman has begun confirming EQSL reports. Reception reports can be sent to the email address opsasawla@encompass.om. And friends, with this I would like to conclude this edition of Indian DX Report on the web scan. I hope the information shared in this edition will be beneficial to you. If you have any comments and suggestions on Indian DX Report or want to send me a reception report, then please write to me at indiandxreport@gmail.com. So friends, with this note, it's goodbye and 73 is from Assam.
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And we end Wayscan today with Australian Christian country singer Colin Buchanan and his Crocodile Song. 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I'm Jeff White at WRMI Shortwave in Okeechobee, Florida. 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
1: 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E esta é a WRMI, Rádio Miami Internacional de Okeechobee, Flórida, Estados Unidos da América do Norte. 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
2: Greetings and welcome to the Circuit Rider broadcast. This is the Sunday evening service, and I hope that you had a wonderful week, and that I pray that the Lord had helped you through this week coming up. And well, it looks like here we go with another week, and we thank the sweet Lord for these days that God has given us. And I get up in the morning and I pray and I say, I talk to my Lord, and I thank the Lord for another day that He's given me to live and breathe and have my being. How about you? Do you talk to your Lord, your God? Are you saved? Do you know Jesus Christ as Lord and Savior? Here's another question I have for you here in this Sunday evening. Did you attend a church? You know, the Bible talks about this, where three or four are gathered together in my name, there I am in the midst. And you know something? I know that there are small churches and assemblies. You know, the church is really the people that are in.

things dead churches won't teach you. And we're going to identify and to reject error, to try to rescue folk from error. And I hope that you would take a listen to this, and it's just simple outlines. And, you know, I got a lot of points here. So here we go. Number one, you know, I want to ask you about wherever you may attend. Does the church in which you attend, first of all, do they teach you about salvation? Do they teach the visitors salvation? By the way, do you know how to lead anybody to the Lord Jesus Christ? You know, I have asked multitudes of people. I've taught many Sunday school or many classes. As a matter of fact, in our doctrinal courses that we have one that goes ahead and it will describe in a simple outlines about how to win somebody and lead somebody to the Lord Jesus Christ. Now, I want to show you this in Romans chapter 10 and verse 13. I mean, the Bible says, "For whosoever shall call upon the name of the Lord shall be saved." In John chapter 1 and verse 12, the Bible says, "But as many as received him, to them gave he power to be the sons of God, even to them that believe on his name." In John chapter 3, beginning in verse 3 to 7, Jesus speaking, Jesus answered and said unto him, "Verily, verily, I say unto thee, except a man be born again, he cannot see the kingdom of God." Nicodemus saith unto him, "How can a man be born when he is old? Can he enter the second time in his mother's womb and be born?" Now, I'll stop right here on this one because I'm going to kind of define some of these words. Remember, this is coming from Jesus. And Jesus right there in verse 3 says, except a man be born again, he cannot see the kingdom of God. So, I want to ask you, are you born again? I mean, that terminology, that old King James AB 1611, that inspired, preserved Word of God terminology, being born again, as they said it down in hillbilly land. Jesus said, "Verily I say unto thee, except a man be born of water and of spirit." Did you see that? First of all, you got to be born of water. Now, what do you think that is? Well, let's look at verse 6. "That which is born of the flesh is flesh. That which is born of the spirit is spirit." Do you notice there's two? You got to be born of the flesh first. I want to ask you a question. Are you listening to my voice? Are you having a day today? Why, obviously then, if you, your answer is yes, why do you understand and realize you've been born the first time? Born of the flesh. And in verse 5, why it says born of water? Why, you know what that means? And by the way, here some months back, my one grandbaby was born. And you know what? The water had to break in my daughter's mother before she could be born. And that's what that's talking about. You get some of these Campbellites or some of these other birds that don't know how to study the Word of God, that are blind as a bat. You know something? They can't put that together. They say that's baptizing. That's baptism. That's going down in the water. No, that's not. If you take and use some sense and you look at that, why, that's obviously, you know, and we can turn it into medical terms. There was a great preacher many, many years ago, back when preachers were, I mean, preaching the Word of God and so forth. And I'm telling you one thing. Oliver B. Green was a great preacher. There was a medical doctor that was a great preacher. I got some of his books. His name was

Omar Dehaan. And what a great man. I have one book here. I've got some of his books, and I mean they're old, dilapidated books, because he had the radio Bible class, and he was a medical doctor. And I never will forget, you know, I mean, some of the things that he said, you know, that, you know, from the scriptures, from a doctor's point of view. And but anyway, some of this stuff that I would read, you know, I mean, would get me kind of wound up, because I'll tell you, you know, God uses men like this to tell you the truth. I have a book here. It's called Dear Doctor, I Have a Problem. Great book. I don't know whether you might have it, but I'll tell you something. It was by M.R. Dehaan. And a medical doctor, got saved, born again, went into full service for the Lord, walked off of his practice, and I'll tell you something, it's such a wonderful thing to see some of these men. Listen, that was way back when people truly loved the Lord, and I mean truly surrendered their life, you know, for the Lord's cause. But let's go ahead and get back to this. You see, I said all of that because I'm here in John chapter 3, verse 5, to describe, except a man be born of water, that's the first birth, that's the fleshly birth, and then of the Spirit, he cannot enter in the kingdom of God. Obviously, you're here listening to me, as I said before, you had your first birth. I mean, your mother, her water broke, and you were born, you're in the flesh. You have your social security number, your birth date, and all that other mess, do you not? Well, and you're listening to me speak, and well, I'll tell you something. The next thing is, being born again, is being born of the Spirit, the Holy Spirit. Now, that which is born of the Spirit is spirit. That which is born of the flesh is flesh. And then verse 7, marvel not that I said unto thee, except a man be born again, ye cannot see the kingdom of God. Now, I want to tell you one thing. You know, do you attend a so-called, quote, church? By the way, you know, the church is the people that's in Jesus Christ that are truly saved. You know, they have really commercialized the idea. They've made them institutions. They've made them into organizations. And the church is not an organization. And the idea of it is, God's going to set things straight. That's for sure. Because I'll tell you one thing, the church is not a business. It's a ministry into which Jesus Christ is the head. And you come together, you know, whether it be a house, whether it be out in the farm, whether it be under a tent, whether it be in a building. Well, today, I mean, the way this modern day is today, why, you know, it's made as far as you got to have this great big building with these $500,000 buildings or $1 million or $5 billion buildings, and all these padded pews and these $100,000 chandeliers each and all of this other stuff. Now, let me tell you one thing. That money could have been out somewhere on the mission field for these missionaries that absolutely pinch in pennies to be able to stay to minister where they're at, and begging for finances to build a little hut or something for wherever they're at. But anyway, you know, that's the way things are today in this Church of Laodicea. And Church of Laodicea, why, you know what the Lord said over there in Revelation chapter 3. I mean, he made it to say, you know, I mean, he's got his Bible, he's got his word to tell us the truth about the matter. And he says this. He says, I know thy works, verse 15, talking to the church of Laodicea, that thou art neither cold nor hot. I would thou were cold. In other words, just get out. Or get in, one of the two. So then, because thou art lukewarm and neither cold nor hot, I'll spew thee out of my mouth. Well, do you know lukewarm water induces, when you're sick, it induces, if you've swallowed any poison, vomiting, throwing up. And in verse 16, it says, so then, because thou art lukewarm, neither cold nor hot, spew thee out of my mouth.
because thou sayest. And see, this is the way people look upon themselves today in the churches today. I am rich and increased with goods and have need of nothing and knowest not. This is how the Lord looks at the church, that thou art wretched and miserable and poor and blind and naked. That's the modern church today. I don't care how big of a building, I don't care how much. Well, today the big thing is the amplification, the modern platforms that they stand on, and the curtains with the lights and the smoke, and all the hip hop stuff that you see. You know, if you go out into the world, you know if you're saved, you're born again. You're not supposed to go back into worldly things. You're supposed to absolutely come out from among them and be separate, saith the Lord. Love not the world, neither the things that's in the world. For all that's in the world is the lust of the flesh, the lust of the eye, and the pride of life. But people aren't being taught that today in these dead churches. You got somebody up there that stands up there, and they want to make a big offering, and they want to absolutely have it to where, you know, that they so-called quote pastor, you know, with it, that he's there for the career, and you know, I've seen it all over the place all these past years. You know, I mean, these ones resigning one church and bouncing to another one because this one over here will give us a house and give us a car allowance and a brand new car every year and all of this other thing and the building programs and so forth and so on. And, you know, they have the Family Life Center, you know, that used maybe once or twice a year or something of that nature. Listen, I was involved in that, so I've seen it. I mean, brother, when I was in my trade still working for a few years, I mean, listen here, I was down there wiring up these church buildings and these family life centers that they would all get together and spend all this thousands of dollars, more than thousands of dollars, with all the electronic equipment and the gyms and the flooring and all this stuff. I'll tell you something. Jeremiah chapter 48 and verse 10. Jeremiah 48 verse 10. Cursed be he that doeth the work of the Lord deceitfully, and cursed be he that keepeth back his sword from blood. You know, the idea of this is, you know what, these people, you know, these people, they have a view to deceive. Deceitful means to deceive for a purpose. Number one, to get a bigger attendance. Now, why would you want a bigger attendance? You know what, it ought to be out for soul winning, winning people to Jesus Christ. Do you have a soul-winning program? And is it truly a soul-winning program where you're going out and witnessing and passing out tracts and John and Romans or whatever you have and sitting down talking to people about Jesus Christ who suffered and died for their sin? You know, the idea of it is these birds, they go out, they want to get a big attendance. And then why? Well, they want to support their career. Yeah, it's not ministry. And a lot of these, it's their career. I've heard them say it. I've heard them say the idea of it is these so-called, quote, pastors, you know, that are in it there, and they don't want anybody to cause any waves because they don't want to lose people because they look at people with numbered signs, dollar signs. You know, the idea of it is, you know, to have people to notice or to exalt you. You know, we used to go to these pastor meetings, and so forth all over. Never will forget it. This was
way back in the late 70s, early 80s. And I remember that Hiles used to have these preachers, and so forth, and all these ones come up and so forth, and recognizing so-and-so, and recognizing this one, and recognizing that one, and so forth. And you know what? When you got all these pastor fellowships, so-called quote-unquote, and you know what? You'd look at all of that and so forth. It became a preaching contest, or a contest of who had the biggest clout there. And brother, let me tell you what, many of my friends and preachers that really old-fashioned King James Bible believers, I mean, you know what? We got out of that mess over the idea that, you know what? You've seen these ones exalting themselves and so forth and so on, and you know, you walked out of there and you wondered, man, did I get anything out of that at all? And then you had a bad attitude. That's not the Holy Spirit of God working and moving. I want to ask you a question. Dead churches won't teach you true salvation or soul winning. That's number two. How to win people to the Lord Jesus Christ. I want to ask you a question here today. Do you know what the Word of God says in the Scriptures about you trying to win people to Jesus? I've had people tell me, that's the preacher's job. Why, that ain't my job. Wow. What is your preacher, so-called, quote, preacher, teaching you? Look, if you would, in Proverbs chapter 11, verse 30. You know, the Bible says the fruit of the righteous is the tree of life. And he that winneth souls is wise. You know, somebody that wins somebody to the Lord Jesus. You know, I've talked to people about, have you led anybody to the Lord? And I've had people just absolutely stare me up and down, and I mean, get a bad attitude with me, just because that's not for everyone. Yes, it is. If you're saved, born again, washed in the blood of Jesus Christ, Paul said, you know, some water, some plant, but God giveth the increase. What are you? Do you water? Do you sow? Do you plant? You say, how do you do that? Talking about Jesus, telling people, asking people if they're saved, born again, if they knew where they was going to spend eternity when they left this world. You know, the Bible says it's appointed unto men once to die, and after this, the judgment. Where are you going to spend eternity? People need to hear about Jesus. Listen, when I'm out here doing business and all that thing, I carry a pocket full. I've got a little pouch thing full of tracts in John and Romans. And I mean, I don't care if it's the people that's behind the counter waiting on me. I'll say, listen here, would you take the time to read this? When I stopped at the gas station just yesterday, I was at the gas station there right after I left the marketplace. And let me tell you one thing. I had to get some fuel. And when I did that, while I was putting the gospel tracts up on the thing on the gas pumps. And then the people that are around about me, sir, would you read that when you get an opportunity to tell you about the Lord who loved you enough to die for you? Oh, a lot of times I get, thank you, sir. Thank you, sir. A lot of times I get a bad look. A lot of times says, well, that ain't for me. Well, that's okay. Well, listen, Jesus loved you enough to die for you. That's planting a seed. And then somebody else, God will send somebody else along if God is after them. And somebody will knock at their heart's door by another verse of Scripture or saying something else. You know, the Bible says, he that winneth souls is wise. Things dead churches won't teach you, they don't teach you how to win souls. Here's another one I'm going to give you here tonight. You know, things dead churches won't teach you, they won't teach you separation. You say, what's separation? Look over here, if you would, with me. In the book of Romans, in chapter 16, and verse 17. It says, now I beseech you, brethren, mark them which cause divisions and offenses contrary to the doctrine which ye have learned, and avoid them. You know what the idea of this is? Is that, you know what, you better be careful
You know, with all these denominations and all these so-called, quote, I don't want to call it Christianity because, man, they call it, here's another fancy educated word, Christendom. No, I don't say that either. The idea of it is true Christianity is the idea that, you know, you have Jesus Christ as Lord and Savior. You're not relying upon your church membership. You're not relying upon your water baptism. Relying upon you keeping the Ten Commandments. Because let me tell you, the Bible says, for all have sinned and come short of the glory of God. I don't care who you are. I don't care what preacher you are. The Bible says we're all sinners. Now, present tense. And if you're saved, you're a sinner. And you're not going to stop sinning until you get out of it. That's Bible teaching. Listen, if you don't believe me, why, you know, get in contact with me. I'll show you the verses of Scripture. And the idea of it is that, you know what, it's for by grace are you saved through faith, and that not of yourself. It's the gift of God, not of works, lest any man should boast. I can't boast in the idea that I am a church member. I'm a church member over the idea that I have Christ as my Lord and Savior. I mean, He dwells within me and I in Him. Amen and amen. That's what the Bible teaches. And the idea of it is, you better recognize when you go to 1 John chapter 1. The Scripture says, it says, if we say we have no sin, we, the ones that claim Christianity, we make Him a liar, and the truth is not in us. So you're a liar. Now, let me tell you something. We got to understand these things. But you know what? When you go, you know, I know several people that are going to certain churches just because so-and-so goes, or part of, or one of their family goes, or something like that. And, you know, you ask them and you say, well, I mean, are you getting fed? Well, not really. You know, we go there. We listen to the music. They got some good music. Yeah, everybody's all got the worldly music anymore. And, not everybody. But, I mean, you know, a lot of these birds, they've got their stages. And the psychedelic music, you know, with the big drums and all that other stuff. And the lights twinkling and the smoke all around, and the so-called, quote-unquote, pastor, you know, up there with his shirt unbuttoned, you know, and his tennies. Yeah. Let me tell you one thing, brother, sister. You better start reading your Bible, and that's what the problem is today here in this United States of Babylon. People aren't reading the Scriptures and understanding what true worship is. Let alone what true salvation is. Now, the point being here, separation from error and false doctrines. Man, if you know somebody that's not teaching that the rapture of the church, I heard a preacher there the other day say that, you know what, the rapture isn't going to come to the end of the tribulation period. That's not Bible. That's not scriptural. I mean, get your doctrines together. Get it right with God. I mean, and find out what you believe. Stand on it. You know, the thing about it is, we need to really be studying. You know why people are like this? Because let me tell you this. People don't get into the Word of God anymore. I mean, people, they carry the Word, but they don't get in. I've asked people, multitudes of times. And to a shameful answer has been, well, I don't have time to read the Bible. Well, I'm not some monk that I got time to read the Bible every day like you, or something of that nature. Listen, that's not an excuse. I mean, you know, we have the verses of Scripture, 2 Timothy chapter 2, verse 15. Study to show thyself approved unto God, a workman that needeth not to be ashamed, rightly dividing the word of truth. Listen, every day I love getting in the Word
And I understand that God speaks to me through His Word. And I love it. And I miss it if I don't get in the Word. And I feel it. You can tell. When you don't pray right away, or if it's just one of them eeny, meeny, miny, mo prayers, or else, you know what, you just take and you don't have time. You say, well, Lord, I got to go and do this and do that and so forth. Let me tell you one thing. I'm scared to do that anymore. You know, we ought to put our noses in the Word of God. Read on a daily basis. See what God will do for you. I see that I've run out of time. I meant to get a whole lot further than this. Things dead churches won't teach you. God help you.

from the world headquarters of Christ Gospel Churches International in Jeffersonville, Indiana, USA, welcome to another Christ Gospel broadcast, a 15-minute program of unique Bible teaching by Reverend B.R. Hicks, author of more than 80 books and the founder of the Christ Gospel Organization with churches around the world. This broadcast is reaching around the world, and today you will hear an unusual Bible lesson, as well as a musical number by members of our Christ Gospel staff. This week, Reverend Hicks will teach us about the four commands in Psalm 37. We'll learn what these commands are, how to obey them, and how they will assist us in our spiritual progress. But first, let's listen as two of our radio soloists, Rick Conway and Jan Cloninger, sing the musical number they did not have time to finish last week, No Other Name.

0: Thank you, Jan and Rick. And now, here to bring you this week's lesson on Psalm 37 is the founder and director of Christ Gospel Churches International, Reverend B.R. Hicks.
1: Greetings, radio audience. We're grateful to be with you again today, grateful for the blessings of the Lord, grateful that we have a mind of Jesus Christ inside of our minds that makes us desire Him and want to serve Him and go on with Him. Let's go to Psalm 37, chapter and verse 4. And we find these words here. Well, let's just pick up, verse 5 along with it. Trust in the Lord and do good, so shalt thou dwell in the land, and verily thou shalt be fed. Delight thyself also in the Lord, and He shall give thee the desires of thine heart. Let's talk about these four things here that God has told us to do. And the commands are just a little bit clearer, I believe, in our Hebrew Bible than in our English Bible here. For example, when he said, trust in the Lord, that means that you have confidence in Him, that He will do the right thing in all the matters that concern you, and that He will take care of the evildoers. You know, this was a psalm written, penned here by David. Through some of his sufferings, and the spirit of prophecy came through him and told him what to do, because he was no doubt fretting. He was a human being. If you were being chased by a man that you'd never done anything evil against, David had only done good to Saul. He had played on his harp. He had given him relief from his sickness and affliction that God had sent upon him because of his disobedience. And David had gone out and fought the giant and had delivered and liberated the armies of Israel. Otherwise, Saul no doubt would have been a captive by the Philistines by this time. And so you can see why that after all that good, you can see why that David would be fretting. And I've been in that same position. I'm sure you have, where that you've helped people. You've given your life to pray them back to health, nursed them in your home, and done all manner of good things, and yet then they turn to do evil against you. So he said, trust in the Lord, beloved, and don't fret because that somebody has not yet been punished. Leave that to God. God is faithful to take care of others. God has an irrevocable law, and that is, whatsoever a man soweth, that shall he also reap. And if someone does evil to you when you have done good to them, God will take care of that. So don't fret about it. Don't be troubled. Don't be nervous. Don't be upset. God will take care of the evildoers. And so, beloved, when you're in this situation, and even if an evildoer is saying something against you that may have some measure of truth, then go and repent and thank God for the evildoer. And if you're not guilty, well, then thank God for the privilege to suffer for the nails and the stones and the crucifixions and the crown of thorns and so on if you're not guilty. But as human beings, we usually can find something to repent about. If nothing else, just repent about your fretting. Repent about your anxiety, your impatience, as though that God is slothful in running His governmental affairs in the heavenly realm. He's not a slothful God. He's just on time. He took Israel out of Egypt on the self-same day He promised to take them out. God was up there with His celestial calendar, marking off the days that when it was time for Israel to go out, out they went. And so, beloved, when people do evil, God has got a calendar, and He's marking off the days that person will then reap what they have sown. Now, that's an irrevocable law of God. And so, trust in the Lord. And then the command is to do good. In other words, not be diverted from the paths of righteousness because of the temporary advantages which evil offers. You know, a lot of times you think, okay, I can help God out. I can get even with that person. I know exactly what to do and where to go. Well, then that's not good, though. Then you're returning evil for evil. And God didn't say to do it that way. Never return evil for evil. What does He say? return good for evil. And so he said, do good. It's a command in the Hebrew. Do good when you're tempted then to do evil by getting even with somebody, plotting, planning some form of revenge. Don't do that. Put your mind upon Jesus Christ and go right on with him and leave God to take care of his own governmental business and to take care of his own governmental laws that he has instituted, beloved, through his word and into this terrestrial world in which we live. So, beloved, you know, it's hard to do good sometimes because we're afraid of being despised. Like if people are speaking evil against you and trying to tear you down, trying to start a smear campaign against you. Look, nobody can change anything. You don't have to be afraid of another human being. They cannot affect your life with God. They cannot take away one truth you have received from God. They cannot steal one experience you've had with God. They cannot alter your relationship with God. So, beloved, we don't have to be afraid. Let's leave God to rule and return evil for evil. That's his responsibility, not ours. The command to us is to do good in the face of evil, not fret, but do good. And so we don't have to be afraid of being despised. Okay, maybe some people will despise you, but not everybody. If you're walking with Jesus, Jesus, beloved, is responsible to raise up people for you to witness to testify to lead, and to help them to go on for God. So no one can hinder you or your ministry. No one could hinder the Lord Jesus Christ and his relationship with his Father. And no one could hinder his ministry. He had a perfect relationship with his Heavenly Father, and he did exactly the will of his Heavenly Father. And he was not afraid of being despised by a few as he went on. And so, beloved, we're also afraid of being reproved. And so sometimes we love to seek out a path and to cover our faults and our failures with clouds of excuses while God sends this evil our way. Am I making myself clear with you? Now look, when God sends evil our way, it will unveil and cause us to see faults that were clouded over and hidden before. You'll find impatience, you'll find hatefulness, you'll find desires of retribution, you'll find desires of revenge, you'll find all kinds of desires coming up in your carnal nature. You'll find yourself laying awake at night thinking and plotting what you could do to get even with that person and give them their just deserts. But no, he said do good, and don't cloud over your faults in a situation like this with clouds of excuses, you see, but go and confess before the Lord. Learn what you're supposed to learn in that situation. And so then the next one he said, and thou shalt dwell in the land. But the command in Hebrew is just dwell in the land. In other words, you just stay and remain faithful in the land, in the spiritual relationship, in Canaan's land, in the experience that God has given you. You continue with the dwelling presence of God. Don't let evil influence you. And then he said here, and feed there, and verily thou shalt be fed. But again, in the Hebrew, it's a command. To feed or to cherish or to feed on God's faithfulness. In other words, leave the evil to beloved God. It's his business, and feed on his faithfulness in the meantime. Feed on him and feed on his firmness. Feed on his security. Feed on his love. Feed on his joy. Feed on his peace. These are four commands that God has given us: to trust, to do good, and to dwell. In other words, endure. Don't give up and run out of the land, as it were, because somebody's persecuting you. The land of God's word, the land of the prayer closet, the land of God's house. But feed, cherish God's word, God's faithfulness. If you'll do these four things, beloved, God will fill your heart with delight and ecstasy and joy. I'm a living witness and a testimony of this truth. Let us pray. Father, we thank you today for your goodness, your love, your mercy, your sweetness, your faithfulness, your kindness, for the reality of your word and for the reality of your infinite divine principles of truth. Bless, we pray, this word to the hearts and radio land, and let not your word return unto you void. We pray in the precious name of Jesus. Amen.
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mean, July the 2nd, 1971 was the date that was released. The birth of glam rock, marking the rise of transvestism and the fall of man. Right, and this next song is going out to all those who are seeking clarity, truth, and light in this mixed up, muddled up world of ours.

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Right, Mrs. Tubbs from New Zealand sent me a fax. 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

tell you, please don't tag Dave off. Otherwise, I'm going to be crucified for overloading the post. And that behind is too good to go to jail. Right, boy.